0: That was Swearin' from their record Fall Into the Sun. The Crutchfield sisters doing kind of what they do best. Some amazing stuff.
1: So they were Swearin' and P.S. Eliot?
0: They were.
1: Wow. Okay. Before that, we had Grizzly Bear from Vect Mest. It was a bonus track.
0: It was a Japanese-only bonus track.
1: Oh, nice. Yeah. But it's a good one.
0: It is. It's great. And before that, which was the last song from the first hour, we had Palace Music from Lost Blues and other songs. Just, you know, obviously the fidelity kind of gives it away there about who it is. But if you follow Will Oldham all the way back, that's right up his alley.
1: Yeah. And then we, the last one was Empty Country, their self-titled debut. That the singer from Cymbally Guitars.
0: Yes.
1: That's the band I was trying to think of earlier. But I think the Empty Country record... very sprawling like his previous band.
0: Oh, yes, absolutely.
1: Maybe even more so.
0: Yeah, I would say probably so.
1: But very good.
0: All right, what do you got next?
1: All right, let's do some clientele from the wonderfully titled compilation, It's Art, Dad. This is Untitled Number 2.

0: yet?
1: From her record, I Need to Start a Garden, that was Haley Hendricks. Great, great, almost lush compared to some of the other stuff I know by her, mm-hmm. With the build-up and the layered composition there, but so, so good.
2: Before that, we had D'Angelo. Of course, we couldn't do a show like this without playing this particular song.
1: And especially the unedited, like, lengthwise version. Got to get it all in there.
2: Yeah, one of the great tracks from that time period, full stop, from his record Voodoo, yeah.
1: And before that, we had a band called Spain. Spain was a band I kind of just accidentally fell into. She Haunts My Dreams was the record that kind of got me into them to begin with. And I just loved it. It was kind of the same Mercury Rev, sort of almost very lush, almost jazzy at parts.
2: Yeah, kind of clientele.
1: Yeah, very clientele, yeah. But I love it. Absolutely great stuff.
2: And speaking of which, well, that's who we started with, Clientele, Untitled Number 2 from It's Art Dad. Again, you can sense that that is the very beginning. You know, the recording is not pristine, which is very interesting because, you know, later in their career, it would be absolutely immaculate.
1: Yeah, I mean, that compilation was some of their earliest known recordings when they were still school friends.
2: Schoolboys.
1: All right, let's go.
2: Let's do some Sigur Rós. Of course, their record, I believe it's usually referred to as Brackets.
1: Yes.
2: Had 6 or 8 untitled tracks. This was the first one, and it was unofficially known by
1: Vaka,
2: which is the drummer's daughter's name.
1: Yeah,
2: so let's check that one out.

0: That was John Coltrane with Untitled Original, and there were some notes here, I think. It's called 11383, and it's from Both Directions at Once, the Lost Album. So this was, I believe, 63. It was right before, and I read up on the notes, they recorded these sessions the day before he got in the studio with Johnny Hartman, and they created their just remarkable record together. It just goes to show you there's so much out there. It seems impenetrable. You just randomly pick this song, and it just blows your mind.
1: Awesome stuff. Before that, we had the Sisters of Mercy from their record Floodland, one of their most well-known records.
0: Yeah, I mean, it gathered together a lot of kind of bits and pieces that a lot of people knew about. So, yeah, it was good.
1: Yep.
0: And before that, we had No Name Number One from Elliott Smith. Roman Candle, of course, along with XO and just a handful of others, just are a testament to his lasting connection to people. So it's good stuff.
1: Yeah. And we started off with a Cigaros, Untitled Number One from the record Brackets, which at the time was seen as kind of a little bit of a disappointment after their
0: just
1: previous
0: monumental
1: record, which was just everyone loved and blew everyone away. But it has a lot. You gotta stay with it a little more, but it's really brilliant.
0: It is. So we are here at the end of the second hour tonight on Please Be Quiet, Please, as we go through our Untitled playlist.
1: Mm-hmm.
0: You know, it kind of shows you people were given a little freer rein when they weren't boxed in by a title, as weird as that is to say, that a little more experimental, a little weirder, a little stranger. It's been a fun evening. I hope you've enjoyed this. We've enjoyed playing these songs for you. We've got time for maybe one or two more songs as we end out the show. My name is Josh Pickard.
1: My name is Jeremy Pickard.
0: What have you got?
1: Let's do some Shannon Lay, the untitled track from her record, Geist.

Welcome aboard, my friends. You are tuned to Modern Jet Set. Thank you for flying the fancy skies. My name is Iris Berkeley. I am your pilot and your flight attendant for flight number 316 of this soundtrack to your utterly fabulous secret agent, oh, so funky life. And we are making movies this time around. That's what we took off accompanied by on this flight. It's a really unusual and brand new cover of Kevin Morby's iconic 2022 song, This Is a Photograph, sung in Spanish and featuring Morby on guitars and vocals alongside the band. Another tribute in the background right now, it's Mexican Institute of Sound and Meridian Brothers featuring Beck on a track called Cumbia Beckiana. That's Camilo Lara running Beck's sound through a real psych cumbia lens on 2026's Ruido Tovar. So if you need anything at all during this short but sweet flight, you can page our in-flight crew. Just hit that button above your head with a little picture of a disco ball on it, and someone will be around to help you out shortly. Or if you'd like, you can email the flight deck anytime at all, day or night, at mail@modernjetset.com. We shall keep these south of the border feels going for a little while longer. Give us a shout if you need anything at all. Thanks for flying. It's Modern Jet Set.

Thank you for flying with Modern Jet Set. I am Iris Berkeley. We are almost a third of the way through this hour-long flight, and we've got music from Brandon Locker in the background right now. It is Sam Prekop's remix of I from The Shadow Planets from 2026. That's a companion EP to his forthcoming Rahu Ketu, including two top-rate remixes, one of which is this guy. Abase before that with Caminos for Cotoni on Le Royer. That's the fifth anniversary remaster that came out earlier in 2026 of Hungarian producer and keyboardist Szabolcs Bognár's absolutely gorgeous record. Before that, Urias, iconic Brazilian singer and model with some seriously retro sounds on Vontade de Voir, and Orquestra Aka Khan to start us off, the legendary Cuban ensemble, kind of expanding their genre base on this fourth record, America, recorded direct-to-tape for Daptone Records. We heard Girasol. We're going to take a little bit of a left turn in a couple of moments, so hold on tight. You need anything at all? It's mail at modernjetset.com. Thanks for flying.

0: A little bit of a gentler pace to see us to the first half of today's Modern Jet Set Flight. We just heard Philippe B. That's Montreal singer-songwriter and the former lead vocalist for Gwen Wedd from 2026's Seagal. We heard Ulysse, Blind You before that from a 2026 record called The Lemoine Point. It's a record about convergence out on Bongo Joe. We heard a track called Right Side of the Round, and to start us off, a short but sweet one from Caroline Shaw and Andrew Yee from Or the Whale. That's the composer and singer and cellist's 8-track companion piece to a score for Wu-Tang's silent film Moby Dick. We heard a song called What Are You After? So like I said, we're halfway through today's flight. Do not worry, there is so much waiting for you in the second half. So just hold on tight, and as always, thanks for flying the fancy skies.
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It's Modern Jet Set. Thank you for joining us on this hour-long escapade through the fancy skies. We kicked off our second half freaking out, or at least that's the name of the track, from Michigander from 2026's Over Before You Know It. That's Kalamazoo's Jason Singer and friends on a new effort on Totally Normal Records. After that, we heard Spuddy with a track called Going Around, San Francisco four-piece on Suede Records, and Tomo Katsurata teaming up with Misha Panfilov. That's a dream pairing, library music legend Misha Panfilov teaming up with the Kikagaku Moyo founder on kind of a gentle psych romp. The record's called Eternal Almost, and the song was Yo-Yo. We've got Sababa 5 in the background from 2025's Nadir from the Tel Aviv Cinematic Psych Funk album. This track is called Adam, and we'll keep it funky going forward. If, though, you find yourself in need of a little Jet Set lovin' during the rest of your week, you're in luck. You can always find an instant replay of this most recent flight on modernjetset.com, plus archives and other goodies for you frequent flyers. If you just want to say hi, you could do that right now. It's mail@modernjetset.com. Taking a look at the flight plan, and there is plenty up ahead before we reach our gorgeous final destination. So stick around. Thanks for flying.

And my friends, we are beginning our final descent here on Modern Jet Set, accompanied by Cheyenne Kuti teaming up with Kamasi Washington on an instrumental called Move. Before that, Third Coast Kings, Detroit instrumental Soul. The song originally came out in 2012, just got re-released on a Record Kicks anthology called Breaks and Beats Volume 4. A short one from Joshua Idahen. Before that, Everything, Everywhere, All at Once, Reprise, and Ghost Funk Orchestra with a new single called Ocotillo to wind up that final set. I'm Iris Berkeley. I want to sincerely thank you for joining me on today's Flight of Fancy. Until next week, may your champagne flute overflow with, and we'll meet right back here next time for another extra fancy flight. If you loved anything you heard today, do not forget you can find this most recent flight, including a track list and archives whenever you need them. Click on over to modernjetset.com for that. But until we meet again, stay safe, stay sane, stay sassy, and most importantly, stay sexy, my friends.

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Welcome to Culture Caravan, a show about global music. I'm your host, Janine Rossa. I'm going to do something a little different this week. There's so many environmental disasters happening around the world, and I wanted to make them a little bit more human, give us a little bit more connection to the people and the cultures and places. So we'll be playing some fun, modern, and some traditional music from places like Nepal and Tibet, the Havasupai Nation, and many other places. This particular track is from Kenya. This is Ayub Ogada with his track, On Diek.

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1: This is Marcus James playing with some extremely talented Malian musicians in Mali. This is off of their very well-received album, Nightbird. The track is

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3: You are listening to Culture Caravan, a show about global music. And today we're going to be visiting some of the countries and regions who have been experiencing environmental disasters in the last few months. Before we do that, I'm going to start off this set with three songs about rain. We're going to hear the Khoisan people in the Kalahari Desert of southern Africa singing about pula, or rain. We're going to hear trumpeter Avishai Cohen with his song, After the Big Rain. And we're going to start off with this track from beloved South African band Juluka, Walima.

Whoa, whoa, whoa.

pula, or rain, from the Khoisan in the Kalahari Desert in South Africa. Before that, we heard trumpeter Abishai Cohen with his track After the Big Rain, and we started off with Jaluka's A Song About Rain, Walima Mabele. Speaking of that, Europe has got a massive drought going on right now all over Europe. We'll hear one from Hungary, Tavaj Tavaj from Marta Sebastien, a traditional song, Spring, Spring.

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1: We're going next to the Caribbean. They've really suffered in the last few years from warming oceans and impacts to their coral reefs. And in fact, this whole track we're going to hear that just came out about a month ago is all about protecting nature and all Caribbeans coming together. This is Truca, Bomba Estéreo, Baja Men, Jay Noah, and Walshy Fire. They are from Honduras, Colombia, Dominica, Jamaica, and the Bahamas. They're coming together with a great message here on Culture Caravan.
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0: Yeah, man. Choco, big up yourself, man. That song you're bad. Shout out to everybody all over the world as we bring this energy to you. Unification through the music. One love. One world.
1: We're going to hear from the Marianas. Poor things, those small islands in the Western Pacific suffered from Super Typhoon Bao earlier in the summer. But before that, we're going to Louisiana, where they also had a big storm this summer. This is Clifton Chenier with his classic Zydeco. Who knew that Zydeco meant snap beans? I mean, I guess everybody in Louisiana knows that, but I'm not from Louisiana. I did not know that, but very cool to find out. Zydeco son pas salé. Snap beans ain't salty.
2: Hey, toi. Tu que tu es correct? C'est bon, boy. C'est, tu que tu es magnifique, hein?
3: Oh, man.
2: Allons des haricots, né?

0: That was J.J. Concepcion from the Marianas Islands. That was the cover track from his album, Tau Tau Guafi. This next track is from Hawaii, which got hit with back-to-back hurricanes. Hurricane Lala devastated Hawaii Island, especially the town of Kau, and Kauai was just hit by Hurricane Loa last week. This is Kamakaiva Kanakaole, and he's written a song in a very old traditional style. It's called Kau Ke One Hanau, or Kau, the Sands of My Birth, or Kau, My Birthplace. If you want to know what Hawaiian music sounded like before colonization, this is an example. Kamakaiva Kanakaole.
1: He ho'ohana no ke ia, no ku uahi, ku punahine kua kahi. 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

0: hanano ia kai noa kanaka ole no ka uo keo ne hanan ola.
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2: This week on Culture Caravan, we've been listening to songs from places and regions that have suffered environmental disasters this summer. In this set, we'll hear two traditional songs. One is a traditional song from Nepal, a Himalayan trekking song, and I chose it because it sounds so happy and free. Nepal, of course, suffered devastating glacial collapse, mudslides, and massive floods. Before that, we're going to hear an old recording from the Havusapai Nation. This is a traditional stick game song, the Havusapai Nation being one of the tribal nations located near the Grand Canyon, which also suffered floods this summer.

0: A misconception that can happen is that indigenous peoples around the world are sitting around campfires singing traditional songs that go back millennia. And that may be true from time to time. But the short answer to that is, yeah, no. So here are two very modern songs for you. One is also from Nepal. I've played them before, Gully Bai. And this is their song, Tulo Cha Pari Sansav. Really love this band. They've got two albums out. I'm really looking forward to more. We'll also have a track from Mato Standing Soldier. It is Lakota Sioux from the Oglala Sioux Nation, which suffered major storms and severe winds this summer. His professional name is Mato Wayubi, done movie scores, lots of great albums, and this is a hip-hop song that he put out a couple of years ago called The Last Laugh.
1: Indian humor always escaped me.

And it's the end of another Culture Caravan episode. This is a show that is produced with the assistance of the fantastic team at WNCW in Spindale, North Carolina. Couldn't do it without them. Thank you so much. And as usual, I will end with a song. This is Natalie McMaster from Cape Breton. Love, love, love, love, love, love, love Natalie McMaster and her entire amazing family. Cape Breton has been experiencing some pretty horrible drought this summer, and this song is called Mother Nature. Take care. Wait.

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4: That's right. We've got seven new releases.
3: Woo-hoo!
4: And some of them aren't even released yet. So we're going to tease you with some tracks from these upcoming releases.
3: You mean to the public? So we're kind of special, huh, Joe?
4: Oh, yes. We'll reveal all that. Most of them are in the second half, but I think we're going to kick off today's show with Four Winds. This is not a new release. It's called Alta, and we are going to hear a lovely song called Men of the Sea.

0: Peter Street from their self-titled release called Peter Street. We heard a set of polkas, Patty Cronin's, Padraig O'Keefe's, and Johnny Sweeney's. Before that, we opened the show with Men of the Sea from Four Winds, their release, Alta.
1: If that polka set didn't get you up and moving, I don't know what will. But we got a few more chances to get you up out of your seat, as long as you're not driving. But you are listening to High Country Celtic Radio with your hosts, Joe Ply.
0: And Katie Marie.
1: It is a free-for-all show. We're playing whatever is just coming across the desk at the moment. We got this submitted by a promoter a few weeks back. This is Hayden Stern with a tune set called Bomb Cyclone.

a brand new release from Kalos called Tamarack. We heard the traditional song called Annan Water. Tamarack is due to come out on October 9th, so keep your eyes peeled for that new release. Before that, Hayden.

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1: You're listening to High Country Celtic Radio with Joe Bly and Katie Marie. Let's keep it going with Patty Keenan, Frankie Gavin, and Junji Shirota. This recording from 2017 is the last recording that Patty Keenan made. The release is called Era Japan, and we're going to hear The Maid of Mount Kisco and Malloy's Favorite.

0: Another brand new release, that's from McDara Yates. The release is called Mudlark Ballads. It came out September 4th of this year. We heard a song called Alexander. Before that, we heard Patty Keenan, Frankie Gavin, and Junji Shirota from Era Japan. We heard The Maids of Mount Kisco and Malloy's favorite.
1: You're listening to High Country Celtic Radio with Joe Bly and Katie Marie. Today's show is officially a free-for-all show, which means we get to play whatever we feel like playing. Of course, we've got so many new CDs coming across. It could also be called the new CD show as well. We've got more coming up in the second half. And don't forget, starting next week, we've got plenty of spooky shows coming your way in celebration of Halloween and Samhain. But first, for today's show, we've got to take a quick break.

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1: It's a free-for-all show this week, which means we're playing whatever we feel like. But what we felt like playing was a whole lot of new releases that were just, well, figuratively burning a hole in our desk, like this one. This is Bay Area singer Erin Ruth with a single that she just released today as of this recording. It's called Oro, My Little Boat.

0: That's the father-son duo of Steve and Trevor Storm from Paonia and Crestone, Colorado. The release is called Storm Sessions, and we heard The Gravel Walk and The Merry Blacksmith. Before that, a new release as of June of this year, that was The Rakes of Drumlish, The Journey by Train, and The Jolly Seven, a set of reels from Elaine Riley and Dahi Gormley from their self-titled release. And we started with a brand new release as of today, Oro My Little Boat from Aaron Ruth.
1: Up next, a wonderfully spooky song from Louise Bicken. The official release is October 30th. Here's a preview of that release called Standing Stones.

0: We just heard Gillian O'Malley from her release on Varna One. That was Katie Gavins, the Killaturely Jig, and the Killadoon Jig. Before that, we heard from Stevie Dunn from his release Dushe, and we heard The Wrong Turn and No Time Like the Present. We started this set with an upcoming release. It's due to come out on October 30th, called Binori, from Louise Picken up in the Orkney Islands. We heard a preview track called The Standing Stones. We're going to try to air some more tracks from that album because they're perfect for October.
1: Thank you very much for spending the past hour with us here on High Country Celtic Radio with Joe Bly and Katie Marie. Our theme music, Glen with the Deer, is by Nuala Kennedy and used with permission.
0: We're going to go out with Aird Ranters, The Bonnie Isle of Walsey, Punch in the Dark, and Hammer or the Tang from Bodega.
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1: Hey, how's it going? For the next 2 hours, you are stuck in the psychedelic era with a hermit. And we're going to get things going this week with a set of tunes from 1968, starting with the Doors.

Funny how nearly 60 years later, some songs are still relevant. That one, Bob Seger System, that was his first single for Capitol Records, and his first major label single, I should say. 2+2=? Came out in 1968, as did Quicksilver Messenger Service's first album. First track on that album, Pride of Man. In the Doors got things going this week with 5-1 from the Waiting for the Sun album. And you are stuck in the psychedelic era with the Hermit. We're going to go to 1966 for a classic from Janis Ian.

You're stuck in the psychedelic era with the Hermit. Some of you catching the show on KDUR in Durango, Colorado. It's Fort Lewis College Community Radio. They've been giving voice to the Durango community since 1975.

Not bad for a contractual obligation track there. Love. The album was called For Sale. They actually recorded a whole bunch of tunes, and then Elektra got their pick, and the rest went on their first Blue Thumb album. August, the opening track of Love For Sale. Music Machine was in there with a B-side, Affirmative No from 1968. Noel Harrison, yes, the actor Noel Harrison, he did record a few letters. That one, Life Is a Dream. Another B-side from 1967, Janicey, and started off that set. From Finger Lakes Public Radio,

0: covering the old Chuck Berry tune there, the Blues Project, Danny Kalb on lead vocals, You Can't Catch Me. That was from their 1966 album, Projections. Leaves Were in There, Too Many People. That was their first hit single in the L.A. area. Came out in 1965. Took them a couple of years before they had their really big one, though, which was the fast version of Hey Joe that David Crosby claimed to have found, but the Leaves got the hit with it. And if you'd like a little more info like that, or just plain who wrote the song, what label was on, all that stuff, check out HermitRadio.com. And then find the blog, The Hermit Rambles, and then show number 2639. From Finger Lakes Public Radio, you're stuck in the psychedelic era with The Hermit.
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land. 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That's the hand to use. 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I've been Phil Spector'd, resurrected.

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He's so on hip when you say Dylan. 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The man ain't got no coat.

daggers. Andy Warhol, won't you please come home? I've been mother, father, aunt and uncle, been Roy Hallett and Art Garfunkel. I just discovered somebody's tapped my phone. Folk rock.

Beacon Street Union from their debut album, The Eyes of the Beacon Street Union, the tune Blue Avenue. That song got a lot of airplay in England, of all places. The band from Boston recorded that in New York after they moved there. Grassroots were in there. Not the original Grassroots, but the famous ones anyway. Let's Live for Today and Simon and Garfunkel. A simple, desultory, syllabic, or how I was Robert McNamara'd into submission. And you are stuck in the psychedelic era with a hermit. Somebody catching you on KVOS FM. It's Brian in College Station, Community Radio.

Wrapping up our 1967 set there, Eric Burdon and the Animals. That was the first and biggest single from the Winds of Change album. Also in that set, Sold to the Highest Bidder, a rather strange tune from the Electric Prunes from their first album. The Cry and Shames, remember them? Yeah, me either. That tune was called I Was Lonely When, from the album A Scratch in the Sky. Jimi Hendrix, Highway Child, a tune that was only released in England and Europe. U.S. had to wait many, many years to even be able to hear that one. Unless, of course, you found an import copy. It was the original B-side, The Wind Cries Mary, in Europe. And starting off that set from New York, it was the third Bardo. I'm 5 years ahead of my time. And for the past 60 minutes, you have been stuck in the psychedelic era. It's a production of Hermit Radio in association with Finger Lakes Public Radio. Our producer is Stephen R. Webb. Our associate producer is Kelly Walker. The show is recorded in real time at the studios of WHWS and WEOS at Hobart and William Smith College in Geneva, New York.

0: Production funding for Stuck in the Psychedelic Era comes from the Shanghai Noodle Factory. Good. Hey, don't forget to check out the webpage, Hermit Radio. Drop me a line. Hermit Radio. Yeah, whatever it is, you know what it is.
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1: Continuing. Are you feeling unloved, unwanted, and miserable? It's because you do not have our new improved.

Paul Revere and the Raiders. The tune was called Louie Go Home. They had recorded Louie Louie around the same time as the Kingsmen did, but the Kingsmen ended up with a big national hit for it, so they decided to do a song called Louie Go Home the next year, 1964, Paul Revere and the Raiders. And you are stuck in the psychedelic era with the Hermit, where we have an advanced psych segment for the first time in a few weeks, and actually going to revisit something I played, maybe 2-3 months ago. Can't remember exactly what. But I played the B-side of a single that came out in 2019 by Lenny Kaye with the Fleshtones. And basically, the B-side is a kind of a mashup of the A-side, so we're actually going to hear the A-side this time of Lost on Xanadu.

from 2018. The band was called Ace of Cups, and they probably should have gotten into a recording studio about 50 years earlier, because they were part of the original San Francisco scene. They were under the same management as Quicksilver Messenger Service, had close relations with bands like Blue Cheer, Ace of Cups, but they never got the chance to record until finally in 2018 their first album came out. It was simply called Ace of Cups, the tune Stones. Also in that advanced psych set, we had Wooden Ships, a band you never played on the show before. It was an album called Dose that came out in 2009. That rather long instrumental track was called Fallen. And starting it off, it was Lenny Kaye, Lost on Xanadu. That was the A side of that 2019 single. And yeah, that'll get played again. And you are stuck in the psychedelic era with a hermit. Some of you catching the show on KCHW in Chihuahua, Washington. 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

0: That's John Fish from the first album, Electric Music for the Mind and Body. The tune was called Death Sound, although in some places it's referred to as Death Sound Blues. Depends on if you look at the album cover or the label. It's different in the two. But that's the way things were sometimes in 1967. By the way, if you would like a little more information about the tunes, the artists, that kind of thing, check out the webpage, hermitradio.com. 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
1: Hey, it's Ray from Car Talk. 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
0: You're stuck in the psychedelic era with a hermit. Where we have a set from The Who.

Greetings from the Who. I Can See for Miles, one of their biggest U.S. hits, and it was actually a disappointment for me because they thought it would be into the top five in England, and it, well, it made the top ten, but still a disappointment for the Who. I Can See for Miles. Substitute, one of their big ones from 1966 in the U.K., not so much in the U.S., and Marianne with the Shaky Hands, the version released in the U.S. as the B-side of I Can See for Miles. It was not released in the U.K. for many years, though. They did a completely different version for the album The Who Sell Out. And you are stuck in the psychedelic era with the Hermit. Some of you catching the show on WFIT in Melbourne, Florida. It's 89.5 FM, public radio for the Space Coast.

0: the Butterfield Blues Band with their classic rendition of Cannonball Adderley's work song from the East West album, wrapping up an all B set from 1966. B for Butterfield Blues Band, B for Beatles, she said, B for Birds, 8 Miles High, and B for Beach Boys, I'm Waiting for the Day from Pet Sounds. And for the past 2 hours, you have been stuck in the psychedelic era. It's a production of Herman Radio in association with Finger Lakes Public Radio. The show is recorded in real time at the studios of WHWS and WEOS at Hobart and William Smith College in Geneva, New York. Our producer is Stephen R. Webb. Our associate producer is Kelly Walker. 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There's a contact button there somewhere. And I'll talk to you next week.
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0: That's Vassar Clemens.
1: That's Vassar Clemens. Also, Jerry Garcia from the Grateful Dead with Lonesome Fiddle Blues. That is from Old and in the Way. That is the band's name off of a release titled Old and in the Way Live at Sonoma State, a recording that took place on November 4th, 1973. That was performed on 11/4/73, but then it was released originally as a download only in 2023, part of the 50th anniversary of the performance. Then they realized that there was some hype with it. They realized that there was actually more people were into Old in the Way. They can't go wrong with Jerry Garcia's bluegrass group. So then they did limited copies of the show were released on vinyl for Record Store Day, Black Friday 2025. And now the show is re-released and they also put it on CD as well. So you'll be able to get Live at Sonoma State, 11/4/73, a 2-LP set, and also available on CD. This is the official tapes. This is a Grateful Dead radio program, and we will get into some Grateful Dead a little bit later in the hour, but we explore the official releases from the Grateful Dead's vault. This is what the band has given the stamp of approval and the music that is officially released, and then we also do a little bit of side trips as well, and we get into some solo releases. And Jerry Garcia, not only did he have a bluegrass group, but he also had a collaboration that he had with Merle Saunders. And we're going to get into Garcia Live Volume 22. And the reason we're going to get into Volume 22 is it was just announced that Garcia Live Volume 23 is going to be coming out at the end of October 2026. And it's going to be a show from Shoreline in 1993. But this going back to the previous volume, Volume 22, is a 1971 show with Jerry Garcia and Merle Saunders. And this is how they kicked off the late show. They played two shows on September 25th, 1971, Lion's Share, San Anselmo, California. Late show opens with a bluesy shuffle. And let's get into it here on the official tapes.

That's the Grateful Dead, May 13th, 1978, at the Spectrum in Philadelphia. That is New Minglewood Blues. You can find that on a 60-CD box set, Enjoying the Ride. That is about track or disc number 19 on the band's Diamond 60th Anniversary 60-CD box set that maps out the Heady Highway, traversing 25 years of legendary live performances, and really spotlights 20 venues that consistently inspired the band to new heights. And coming up here on the official tapes, this is a Grateful Dead radio program where we explore the official releases from the Grateful Dead's vault, including these massive box sets. The 2026 box set, not massive as in 60 CDs, but it's still 20 CDs strong. And this venue didn't make it on Enjoying the Ride, but still a gem of a venue. It forms part of the Dead Tour, the Outsiders.

0: Dead and Deadheads, the Grateful Dead fans, knew that venues were not just passive sites, but active participants in the concert narrative. So we are going to get into Summer Magic 1985 coming up here on the official tapes. And you also have to remember, this is sort of when the band was celebrating its 20th anniversary as a band.
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2: This is a cassette player with a little cassette in here. 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
3: Official releases from the Grateful Dead's vault. This is the official tapes.

0: a large chunk of the second set jam sequence that took place at Meriwether Post Pavilion on June 30th, 1985. That is the Grateful Dead with something from the latest release out of the Grateful Dead's vault, Meriwether 63085. That is the title of the release. It's all part of the Summer Magic 1985 20-CD box set that celebrates the band's 20th anniversary tour with six other previously unreleased 1985 concerts. So seven previously unreleased 1985 concerts in total. But then they also kind of nitpicked and had a standalone for Meriwether 630-1985. That second set that took place was Give Me Some Lovin', Into He's Gone, Into Cryptical Envelopment, Into Drums. Now that is on disc two of the release. And then disc three starts off with Space, going into the other one, Into Stella Blue, Into Around and Around, Into Sugar Magnolia. Kicking off with Give Me Some Love, and a reminder, eloquent reminder, that love is the most durable and powerful of human responses. Also really cool to hear Brent Midland's organ, also Lesh's bass and vocals adding counterpoint. And then Cryptical Envelopment, a song that the band played with from 1967 to 1972. It went away after 1972, but then they brought it back only for 1985, and the amount of performances that they played Cryptical Envelopment in 1985, you'd need two hands to count them up, but that's about how often. It's a brief reappearance since Cryptical Envelopment retired in 1972. And then going into Drums, definitely inspired, taking form of an extended meditation on the space between Cryptical Envelopment and Into the Other One, connecting the two in a suite that embodied all of the adventureness that the band had only glimpsed when they had first performed them in 1967. And that is something that you can find on Summer Magic 1985, a 20-CD box set that celebrates the band's 20th anniversary tour. And the hype of the 20th anniversary tour was really, the hype was coming from outside. It was really mainly press and media, not necessarily an inside job, but Summer Magic 1985, 20-CD box set, seven previously unreleased 1985 concerts, and then, of course, you can get the Meriwether 63085 as a release as well, and you can also get that music here on the Grateful Dead radio program that explores the official releases from the Grateful Dead's vault. This is the official tapes.
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On this week's Bluegrass Breakdown, we'll be continuing our countdown and bluegrassization of the 100 Greatest Country Songs, as compiled by Rolling Stone magazine in 2024. I'm Dave Higgs, and Special Consensus, the Stanley Brothers, Del McCurry, and Nothing Fancy will be elevating country classics from the likes of Johnny Cash, Ernest Tubb, Charlie Pride, and Kenny Rogers to their highest and best form. Coming up this I Like Country Music at the Volume Where I Can't Hear You Complaining About It edition of Bluegrass Breakdown.

We'll begin with a tune that jump-started 42-year-old Willie Nelson's ascent into superstardom. His first number one hit, there would be 19 more. Coming in at number 27, this is Ralph Stanley II with Blue Eyes Crying in the Rain.

The Pickin' on Pickers, with Dennis Kaplinger playing all the instruments, taking an instrumental ride on Hello Walls, which Rolling Stone magazine ranks at number 26 on its list of the greatest country songs. Farron Young took the tune to the top spot in 1961. The song was written by Willie Nelson, who had fallen on hard times and almost sold the rights to the number to Young for all of $500. Instead, Young loaned Willie the money to help him along, and the later royalties from the song made Willie rich. That's what I call a happy ending. Well, howdy friends and neighbors, Dave Higgs here, welcoming you to Bluegrass Breakdown, where we'll be continuing our noble quest to bring the high blue and lonesome sound to as many of the 200 greatest country songs list delineated by Rolling Stone magazine in 2024. This will be part six of a projected seven-parter. If all goes according to Hoyle and The Creek Don't Rise, we'll be counting down to number 12 on the list. Coming in at number 25 is this song, written by Merle Kilgore and June Carter, which Johnny Cash, June's future husband, rode to the top of the charts for seven glorious weeks in 1963. Interestingly, in 2004, Kilgore wanted to allow Preparation H to use a song in an ad for its infamous hemorrhoid cream. Fortunately, June's heirs put the kibosh on that proposal. This is Special Consensus with Robbie Foulkes on guitar with Ring of Fire.

Steve Ivey with Jesse Lee Campbell on vocals, along with all-stars Andy Lefwich, Scott Vestal, Stuart Duncan, and Andy Hall, slapping the bluegrass on Charlie Rich's first number one song, which hit the top rung in 1973. The Silver Fox won 2 Grammys and the CMA Entertainer of the Year Award as a result. You'll find it on Steve's Best of Bluegrass outing. That, of course, was Behind Closed Doors. Rolling Stone has it ranked at number 24. And Special C began matters with the number 25 song from that list, Ring of Fire. That's taken from their 1989 CD, A Hole in My Heart. The next tune, which Rolling Stone places at the 22nd rung, is special for a number of reasons, not the least of which it's the highest-ranked bluegrass song on the magazine's list. The Stanley Brothers recorded the first bluegrass version of the tune on November 3, 1950, and again in a slightly different version on September 15, 1959. But it wasn't until film producer T-Bone Burnett had the Soggy Bottom Boys, led by Dan Tominski, sing the song in their 2000 movie Oh Brother, Where Art Thou, that the song really leapt into the popular mainstream, where it peaked at number 35 on the Hot Country Singles chart, would snag a Grammy for Best Country Collaboration with Vocals, and named the IBMA's Song of the Year. These are the Stanley Brothers in their 1950 recording of Man of Constant Sorrow.

Ralph and Carter with Pee Wee Lambert on the mandolin, Ernie Newton on the bass, and Les Woody saw on the fiddle with Man of Constant Sorrow, recorded in 1950, and swiped from the Brothers Bear Family box set, capturing all their wondrous work, waxed between 1949 and 1952. We'll head on through our break with the Pickin' on Pickers, souping up the Dixie Chicks' 1999 controversial song, Goodbye Earl, where he beats her, she poisons his black-eyed peas, but it all works out in the end when they reunite.

Monday, Figs the Countdown will continue with Nothing Fancy, Del McCurry, the Osborne Brothers, and Creek Bend giving some classic country material the bluegrass treatment they deserve immediately upon our return from our break here on Bluegrass Breakdown.

0: We've returned here on Bluegrass Breakdown, fixing to unveil six more songs from Rolling Stone magazine's list of the greatest country songs. Coming in at number 21 is one of the greatest story songs in country music history. Written by Don Schlitz when he was all of 23 years old, Kenny Rogers took it to number one in 1978. Kenny would win a Grammy for Best Male Vocal Country Performance and a movie career where Kenny would star as the gambler in a series of five movies, actually. These are the Pickin' on Pickers, the infamous String Dusters in this instance, in The Gambler. The Nothing Fancy and Del McCurry will take swipes at two more iconic country classics.
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Del McCurry covering a Lefty Frizzell tune that peaked at number 2 and was on the country chart for 22 weeks back in 1950. One Frizzell wrote in tandem with A&R man Jim Beck. If you've got the money, honey, I've got the time. Coming in at number 18 on Rolling Stone's list of the greatest country songs. When asked by a friend if Lefty wanted to go out one night, Lefty replied, "Well, if you got the money, I got the time." The second he said it, he knew he had hit songwriting pay dirt. Del does it upright on his 1993 Rounder release, A Deeper Shade of Blue. Nothing Fancy was in the middle, taking a gander at Charlie Pride's 1971 hit, Kiss an Angel Good Morning. Charlie's 8th song to hit the top rung on the country chart. Nothing Fancy sings it on their 2017 CD, It's a Good Feeling, and Rolling Stone places it at number 19 on its list. And the Pickin' on Pickers were in front of it all with The Gambler, as rendered on their 2006 CMH release, Pickin' on Kenny Rogers. The Osborne Brothers have Rolling Stone's 17th ranked tune well in hand. Ernest Tubb's 1941 hit, Walkin' the Floor Over You, which was inducted into the Grammy Hall of Fame, at least partially because it may have been the first honest-to-God honky-tonk tune. Bobby and Sonny sing it on their 1995 Pinecastle project, the Ernest Tubb Song Folio. Then Creek Bend will sing a song that would surely bring a smile to Buck Owens' face.

Creek Bend putting I've Got a Tiger by the Tail through its bluegrassical paces on their 1996 album, Thanksgiving. Buck Owens wrote that one to glory back in 1964. He co-wrote the tune with songwriting legend Harlan Howard, who, among other things, is credited with coming up with the line that country music is three chords and the truth. As the two were driving, they passed an Esso, now Exxon, gas station, which had a sign sporting the slogan, "Put a tiger in your tank." You remember Tony the Tiger, don't you? Wait, that's Frosted Flakes. Rolling Stone places it at number 16 on its list of the greatest country songs. And the Osborne Brothers went just before with number 17, Walkin' the Floor Over You. Mike Scott and friends, including Adam Steffi, Rob Ikes, Brian Sutton, Aubrey Haney, and Tim Stafford, will take us up to and through our break with an instrumental look at number 15, Will the Circle Be Unbroken, as preserved on Mike's 2014 Rural Rhythm recording, The Old Country Church.

Dave Higgs, and we'll have more ginormous country hits done up right in the Bill Monroe Begadded way once we sail through our upcoming break here on Bluegrass Breakdown.

We're back here on Bluegrass Breakdown, still immersed in Rolling Stone magazine's list of the top 200 country songs as compiled in 2024. Number 15 is of great interest to the bluegrass world. The song started as a hymn composed in 1907 by Ada Habershon and Charles Gabriel. A.P. Carter got a hold of the tune in 1935 and altered the lyrics and chorus. It's since been recorded by everybody and their just out on parole half-brother, but most famously by the Nitty Gritty Dirt Band, who used the tune as the title track to their epic 1972 triple LP, Will the Circle Be Unbroken, featuring Mother Maybelle Carter on vocals and auto harp. Mother Maybelle sings the first verse, Jimmy Martin the second, and Roy Acuff the third. Wowza!

7 Mile Bluegrass singing Loretta Lynn's signature song, Coal Miner's Daughter, one she wrote herself and took to the number one slot in 1970. The song was inducted into the Grammy Hall of Fame, and the Recording Industry Association of America included it in its list of the songs of the century. Rolling Stone has it at number 14 on its list of the greatest country music songs. 7 Mile Bluegrass performs it on their Keep In Mind release. Interestingly, Loretta originally wrote the song in the bluegrass style, and it included additional verses, which producer Owen Bradley insisted be excised, claiming, quote, "There's already been an El Paso, there didn't need to be another one," unquote. And the Nitty Gritty Dirt Band kicked things off with Will the Circle Be Unbroken, featuring Mother Maybelle, Jimmy Martin, and Roy Acuff sharing lead vocals, and backed up by Earl Scruggs, Doc Watson, Merle Travis, and Vassar Clements. You're hearing the sounds of classic country done up the right way, God and Bill Monroe intended, thanks to Nashville Public Radio, Nashville, Tennessee, where Bluegrass Breakdown is produced by Scott Smith. 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Holding down the 13th slot is this next song, which Bob Wills released as an instrumental in 1939 and took to the top of the charts. It became the band's most popular number and theme song for the next 40 years. In 1940, Wills and the Texas Playboys came up with some lyrics and released the song under the title of New San Antonio Rose. Bing Crosby cut the song that year as well, taking it to number 7 on the pop charts. This is Tony Trischka with a vocal boost from Sierra Farrell with their rendition of San Antonio Rose. Then the second generation will follow with a cover of a massive Glen Campbell hit.

0: Bob Dylan called it, quote, the greatest song ever written, unquote. Another Dylan, British journalist Dylan Jones, dubbed it, quote, the first existential country song, unquote. The song was written by acclaimed songwriter Jimmy Webb, who was inspired to pen the piece after driving through the Oklahoma Panhandle, past a long line of telephone poles, and seeing a lineman perched atop of one speaking into his handset. Second Generation gave us their version of Wichita Lineman. It's found on their 1976 Rebel album, We Call It Grass. Rolling Stone ranks it at number 12 on its list of the greatest country songs. And Tony Trischka and Sierra Farrell, just before, with number 13 on said list, San Antonio Rose. And in that high, happy, traditional country music fans were beside themselves when Bob and the Texas Playboys played the song on the Grand Ole Opry on December 30th, 1944, with, wait for it, horns and a drum. Oh, my. Mind a note, this is Dave Higgs saying thanks for listening. Have a good week. See you next week. Goodbye, so long, and adios. Coming up on the next Bluegrass Breakdown, it's the natural number between 29 and 31, the number of days in the months of April, June, September, and November, the atomic number of zinc, and the cornerstone for some truly stellar bluegrass tunes. I'm Dave Higgs. We'll be paying high blue and lonesome tribute to the mighty number 30 on the next Bluegrass Breakdown.
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4: 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Bill and the Bells offer a contemporary re-imaging of a bygone era, a vocal-centric performance that breathes new life into the sounds of early country music. When they visited us last year here at the Ozark Folk Center State Park, we were amazed at how well they captured the sound and feel of early radio. Here's a sampling of Bill and the Bells.
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0: you know, I've been listening to country music and bluegrass music, old time music, blues music, all this Southern vernacular music. And forever, I feel like I was meant to be down South where music comes from. So for me, initially, there wasn't that much of a shock. Instead, it was just excitement to finally be where I thought I should be.
1: Well, the music has a way of communicating a lot of cultural knowledge, I think, right? It can kind of familiarize yourself with a place that you're not familiar with in some ways, right? So it's a little bit like an introduction to a place. Yeah, and I think as someone who's played traditional music for a while, it's, and we were just talking about this on our drive here, it's still pretty special to be driving through an area and realize that all the place names that you drive by are related directly to these tunes and these songs that you've been playing. And that, I'm still not quite over the, I don't know.
0: To actually connect it, and you're playing this music that has reached people from generation to generation. When you're outside of it, it's hard to really relate with that and to have it sink in. But then when you're there and you see it and you're around it, it's a whole different thing.

0: Johnson City is a special place. I think it pulls a lot of musicians from all over the country. It's a special place historically. I mean, musically there's an intense and really rich musical heritage, and I think we all count ourselves lucky to be a part of that. And also, East Tennessee State University has their bluegrass, old time, and country music studies department there, which also brings in a lot of musicians from all over the place.
1: And some good music venues too. I know I wasn't living in East Tennessee or even in the South, but I met Chris and Kalia at the Down Home on Main Street in Johnson City.
2: Yeah. Down Home is legendary. Yeah.
1: They just celebrated their 40th anniversary.
2: Yeah, we just played it.
1: We just played at their anniversary show.
2: Also, a big part of it is Johnson City is in a very central part of the region. So, you know, a lot of musicians are obviously in central Appalachia, but Johnson City's smack dab in the middle of that. So musicians who might be over in Mount Airy or Galax, musicians who might be in Chapel Hill, they're coming through Johnson City because there's music venues, because there's the program, and there's a thriving music scene. So it's a good place to be.

This is something that I think is really pivotal to Bill and the Bells and our music, is the idea of, you know, searching out old tunes that a lot of folks are not doing, and reshaping them and to fit into the model of music that we're structuring, which to me, I think a lot of people think it sounds old. Fact of the matter is, a lot of what we're doing is not really traditional. We're taking a very new approach to these old tunes, and, you know, doing trio vocals with often male lead, female harmonies behind it. You don't find too many recordings like that back in the day. And the way that we arrange is very different. It's very modern compared to some of the things that we're borrowing from, some of the actual recordings and songs that are influencing us.

you know, regional music, and especially when you're looking at old time music, there's a bunch of different ways to play it, and there's people get informed by the area, by musicians who learned from musicians of a certain county or a certain region, and Southwest Virginia, East Tennessee has a thing all to its own, and there's a lot of folks to still learn from who learned from some of the old timers, and so it's a really special place where that tradition is being preserved, but not only preserved but celebrated. And there's pockets all across the United States for, you know, folk music, quote unquote, and East Tennessee and Southwest Virginia is one of those very special places. But there, I do think that there's a number of places in the South and in the West that have those kind of special places.

Johnson City, Tennessee artists Bill and the Bells, playing some pop music from the 1920s and 30s. In that set, we heard Work Don't Bother Me, I Told Them All About You, Where the Shy Little Violets Grow, and The Old Lonesome Blues. During this break, you might want to roll the rug back and put on your dancing shoes, because after a visit with Mark Jones down in the vault, we'll be hearing lots more from Bill and the Bells. This is Ozark Highlands Radio.

0: Welcome back to Ozark Highlands Radio. Every week about this time, I head down to the vault to visit with Mark Jones, who generally always comes up with some interesting recording from the past days here at the Ozark Folk Center. Let's see what he's got for us this week. Hey, Mark.
1: Hey, Dave.
0: Well, by golly, here you are again. Good to see you down here.
1: Well, it's good to be down here. I don't know where I'd be if I wasn't down here.
0: You know, I was thinking about all these recordings you've got. I mean, we've got hundreds and hundreds of shows that we've recorded since, what, 1973? Who did all this recording?
1: Well, actually, the first sound man was a feller named Aubrey Richardson.
0: I remember Aubrey.
1: When I first came down to this area, Aubrey allowed me to stay at a trailer that he had. I just moved in with him. Jana was going to Jonesboro to college at the time, and me and Aubrey spent a lot of time together, and I am so proud of that, and I learned so much as far as recording and as far as, you know, running sound for the show.
0: That's right. I should point out that you, Mark, are the sound engineer for our shows now. You've done a lot of sound engineering, actually, over the years, haven't you?
1: Over the years, I have, and I was really lucky to get to hang around Aubrey and learn as much as I could.
0: As I recall, he was a pretty fair musician.
1: Aubrey is a good musician. Plays bass and banjo. He's a great banjo player. The other day, I found a recording of Aubrey playing banjo on the show.
0: Have you got it here where we can listen to it?
1: I do. I set it aside over here. I thought you might enjoy hearing it. Bunker Hill.
0: A good old fiddle tune. Let's listen to it.

0: boy, Mark, that's good. He was a good banjo player. That's the old Fralin banjo, too, huh?
1: Old Fralin banjo. He had a Vega Vox, and it was a good-sounding banjo.
0: Yes, it was. And who was playing backup for him there?
1: Well, Robert Gillihan was playing rhythm guitar. Mary Gillihan was playing spoons.
0: Ah, my two bandmates, Robert and Mary. We call her Spoons Gillihan.
1: Spoons Gillihan.
0: You know, Mary told me that the way the spoon was invented, somebody was playing music around the fire one time, and the spoon flipped out of their hand and landed in somebody's soup, and they picked that up, and they went, you know, you could eat with this thing.
1: That sounds like Mary.
0: That's right. Hey, look, Mark, thanks a lot for introducing us to Aubrey Richardson, a fine sound engineer.
1: Thank you.
0: Bill and the Bells play alongside America's top country and roots music artists as the house band for the historic radio program Farm and Fun Time, presented on WBCM in Bristol, Tennessee, which also carries Ozark Highlands Radio. Lifelong musicians Chris Trulson, Grace Van Hoff, Kalia Yeagle, and Carl Zerfus share a rare musical connection. Their deep love for the music they play is obvious in this set, starting with a hot old-time fiddle tune, the Magnolia One Step.

It's pretty exciting. Radio Bristol, which is housed in the birthplace of Country Music Museum. We've got, we're doing a whole bunch of programming centered around early country music. I'm so thrilled to be in the radio realm. To me, radio is an incredibly important platform that's really underused as far as I'm concerned. And to be able to reshape what radio means to folks in our region, which it was such an important platform for so long. So to be able to bring that back and bring some vitality back to the radio is really exciting. So we have a lot of live programming that's really great that I'm thrilled about, including bringing back a show called Farm and Fun Time that was a really important variety show from back in the 40s that played on WCYB, which was in Bristol, but it reached like a 6-state area. So we're bringing that back among a whole bunch of other programming surrounding old-time music and country music. I think people need radio. It's survived, but it's also so important to our social fabric. And in, you know, as far as not only bringing the day-to-day news to folks, but to really make people feel connected to everybody in their area. Nothing else can do that like radio can.

0: The man who comes around.
1: Yeah, so that the moniker, birthplace of country music, it's a pretty large statement. And obviously there was a lot of music before the Bristol Sessions in 1927 that were very, very important. The reason it's called the birthplace of country music is the idea of all these things happening at once. So the idea of the commercialization of hillbilly music, Jimmy Rogers and the Carter Family, the Stonemans, they recorded there and they had great commercial success, much more than any of the artists prior. So there's that. There's the electric microphone was first time used in Bristol. So the quality of recordings was much better. And then, of course, you had this amazing location recording that not only was Bristol, it was local, but it also had all these artists from all over the states that we were talking about, Kentucky, Virginia, North Carolina, Tennessee. So you have a whole bunch of different styles that are getting recorded in one place. So pretty exciting thing.

0: That seems to be like more of a new thing, where, you know, people are opinionated about what kind of music they play and take great pride in the kind of stuff that they play. Understandably, I do.
1: That sort of all in good fun kind of sparring happens anywhere people are passionate about something and are really geeking out about it. I don't think it's any different in our region or even, you know, specific to old time music.
0: Well, what's different now is the accessibility to all these different styles.
1: Yeah.
0: So people can form very good opinions about what style they like or what style is better than another style, when maybe 80 years ago, people probably didn't care. they were informed by what they were informed by. Now we have this plethora of options. So it's a very different thing.

Some vintage tunes from Bill and the Bells, The Magnolia One Step, The Man Who Comes Around, Oh Johnny, Oh Johnny, Oh, and The Carolina Sunshine Girl. Don't touch that dial, because after a short break, we'll be playing more good music from these excellent musicians. You're listening to Ozark Highlands Radio.

Welcome back to Ozark Highlands Radio. At the foothills of the Blue Ridge and the forefront of old-time music, Bill and the Bells continue to further the music traditions of their region. From sentimental southern ballads to popular songs of Tin Pan Alley to regional fiddle breakdowns, a Bill and the Bells show is a celebration of the diversity country music once represented. Let's close out this week's show with more songs from Bill and the Bells.

the idea of the diversity of what country music once represented is really important. And I think that a lot of the majority of country music listeners probably, this is an assumption, but probably aren't familiar with how diverse country music actually is and was. And it's really important for us to try to represent all the different facets of it, because there's just so, it's such a rich, rich genre of music. And I mean, really, to me, I consider blues music country music. I consider some of the early jazz, ragtime stuff, early country music. So you have all these different things that cross over into the quote unquote country music or hillbilly genre, which is a huge, vast, underrepresented genre for sure. You had all sorts of different races and people playing country music. As I said, I mean, to me, I consider the Delta blues country music. You have Choctaws, the Indians playing fiddle music. You've got all sorts of different people playing music, Scots, Irish, all sorts of folks.

0: old-time music, I think, appeals to all sorts of different demographics, as you said. And, mm-hmm. you know, I think especially now in the music climate, people are really responsive to acoustic music that is really coming from a place where people mean it and where people have really spent time to work it out, where it's not only you're playing, but you're bringing a form of entertainment to them that they probably hadn't seen before. So I think you can get... We see a lot of people who aren't necessarily old-time enthusiasts who really respond to what we're doing, which I think is an amazing thing.
1: Mm-hmm. And I think a lot of that has to do with the songs we're playing, too. They're songs that people sometimes haven't even heard recorded in their lifetime, but they heard their mom or their grandmother singing them in the kitchen. We had a show a couple weeks back at the Down Home. We did this song called Oh Johnny, and this woman in the front row said, I had a boyfriend in high school named Johnny, and my dad used to sing that song to me, and I hated it, and I thought he made it up.

0: and part of maybe why we're so attracted to this music, and I think maybe why it appeals to so many people, is because there's something about it that feels familiar, right? Even if you haven't heard it before. Like, this music used to be so popular and used to be listened by so many people. And I think we're trying to touch on that a little bit, right? And, like, yeah, explore what that means to play music that feels familiar even when you haven't heard it before.
1: And I think it kind of jogs an unconscious collective memory among people, whether they've heard it or not. It's old familiar music.

0: thank you, everybody.
1: It's, I think it's folk music. It's music that people play, right? So it's music that people would be playing whether they were in front of a microphone or not. They'd be playing it in a living room or on a back porch or, you know, just wherever they are, because it makes them feel good and it reminds them of something that they miss, maybe. I don't know.
2: Folk music is music of the people.
3: Yeah, that's what I was going to say. That's exactly what folk music is. It's music of the people, and that can mean a lot of different things. I like to describe the music that I grew up playing and listening to as folk music, when in fact it's a lot of different things, but it's all music that people are making because it makes them feel good and because it connects them to other people. And it's usually music with some kind of legacy, or that creates a legacy, or is, yeah, the product of one.

0: Thank you, folks.
1: You've been listening to one last set of tunes from Eastern Tennessee retro musicians Bill and the Bells. They played When You Wore a Tulip and I Wore a Red, Red Rose, Airship, When I Grow Too Old to Dream, Pal of Mine, and Tired of Me. I hope you enjoyed this week's show as much as I did. They sure knew how to write a song back in the last century, didn't they? If you plan a trip to visit us here in Mountain View, Arkansas, drop us a line and we'll set you up to ring the cowbell that launches our evening program, and you might even get a tour of the vault. For Ozark Highlands Radio, this is Dave Smith. See you next week.
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0: Today on the New Yorker Radio Hour, I'll talk with the entertainment kingpin, Ari Emanuel. Emanuel is legendary in Hollywood for his deal-making, and though he's a prominent Democrat, Emanuel has done business with Elon Musk and Donald Trump, who was his client right up until he first won the White House.
1: The president and I talked that night that he was, am I your most important client? And I say to him, you can't make me any money anymore.
0: It's estimated that he's enriched himself in excess of $2 billion.
1: Yeah, that's disappointing. I do not agree, because if I did agree, I would have represented him and I could have made a lot of money. I don't agree with self-enrichment, and I think it's wrong.
0: Ari Emanuel. I'll also talk with Min Jin Lee, who's written her first new novel in the decade since her bestseller, Pachinko. That's all in the New Yorker Radio Hour, just ahead.
2: Live from NPR News in Washington, I'm Windsor Johnston. President Trump says he rejected Iran's latest proposal to reopen the Strait of Hormuz and resume nuclear talks. The offer comes as the two countries are deadlocked over how to end the conflict. Iranian President Masoud Pezeshkian tells CBS's Face the Nation that he's reluctant to meet directly with Trump. He's heard here through an interpreter.
3: The issue is, now the atmosphere of distrust that has developed between Iran and the United States is because we have had several rounds of talks with the United States. We reached an agreement on the JCPOA. And after months of negotiations, the U.S. president tore it up.
2: Iran says it would allow U.N. nuclear inspectors into the country as part of a longer-term ceasefire deal. For now, there's no agreement to reopen the strait or restart negotiations. Hurricane Nolo is moving south of Hawaii. Forecasters say the storm could bring up to 2 feet of rain to the Big Island, along with dangerous flooding and mudslides. NPR's Juliana Kim reports Nolo is the third hurricane to batter the state this year.
4: Big Island and Maui are expected to see heavy rain and strong winds this weekend. While the other islands may be spared from Nolo's harshest impacts, the entire state is reeling from months of natural disasters. That includes major storms and an earthquake. The state's governor, Josh Green, says over 1,200 homes have been damaged or destroyed as a result. He adds that recovery efforts will cost upwards of $1 billion prior to Nolo. Hurricane season in Hawaii is expected to last through November 30th. Juliana Kim, NPR News, Honolulu.
2: Farther east, Hurricane Polo is moving toward Mexico's Baja California Peninsula. Forecasters expect it to make landfall Monday with heavy rain that could cause flooding and mudslides. California Governor Gavin Newsom signed a package of gun safety bills on Saturday. Lakshmi Sarah of member station KQED reports gun violence prevention advocates are praising the move.
5: The 10 new laws include one that funds intervention programs to interrupt violence and another requiring that 3D printers sold in California block attempts to make ghost guns. There's also one that creates a statewide office of violence prevention. Mike McLively is the policy director of the Gifford Center for Violence Intervention.
6: There's a lot of state-level infrastructure now to support cities and community-based organizations doing that violence intervention work. But we didn't have like a designated office, and this will now create a director of community violence intervention.
5: The California Rifle and Pistol Association opposed the bill on 3D printing guns, calling it, quote, a costly, impractical, and constitutionally problematic burden. For NPR News, I'm Lakshmi Sarah.
2: This is NPR. The United States and China have agreed to set up a channel for handling incidents involving artificial intelligence. The agreement follows 3 days of talks between President Trump and Chinese President Xi Jinping in Washington. The two sides also plan to strengthen communication between their militaries during a crisis. They're set to meet again to discuss AI in November. The U.S. has placed strict controls on microchips, semiconductors, and software-making equipment in an effort to slow China's development. Hollywood is riding an encore of Avengers Endgame to a surge in weekend attendance. NPR's Bob Mondello reports superhero myths aren't the only ones proving to be durable at the box office.
7: Avengers Endgame will have a brief burst of glory this weekend.
8: Avengers! Assemble.
7: Pushing past $2.8 billion worldwide, cementing its spot as the number two earner in box office history. Tom Holland, one of its many stars, is also in Spider-Man Brand New Day.
9: What is happening to me?
7: Which is approaching $2.5 billion worldwide in spot number 3. And he's also in Christopher Nolan's The Odyssey, a more traditional tale of mythic heroes.
9: My dad is coming home.
7: Which recently passed $1.7 billion and still sells out many of its weekend IMAX performances. Before it's through, this old-school sword and sandals epic with very few digital effects has a shot at cracking the all-time worldwide top 10. Bob Mondello, NPR News.
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0: Welcome to The New Yorker Radio Hour. I'm David Remnick. The Art of the Deal is the title, of course, of a famous book by Donald Trump. But if you really want to know how deals are done, particularly in Hollywood, study the career of Ari Emanuel. Emanuel runs WME, one of the biggest talent agencies in the industry, and you may remember him, or the character based on him, in the HBO series Entourage, the abrasive, hot-tempered, profaned Hollywood operator called Ari Gold. Emanuel has overseen the careers of Oprah Winfrey, Taylor Swift, Meghan Markle, Martin Scorsese, and The Rock. His entertainment machine now includes World Wrestling Entertainment and UFC Fighting League, theaters on Broadway and in London, a ticketing company, and much more. That global empire has put him very close to some of the most powerful people in the world, including Donald Trump and Elon Musk. In a new memoir, Ari Emanuel describes the rage that fuels him, and he claims to make 300 phone calls every single day. We spoke this past week. Let's talk about what an agent does. Nobody outside of your little world and maybe my little world knows. They can name a single agent, until you maybe. And the first time they could name an agent was when they were watching the HBO show Entourage. And there was this guy, Ari Gold, who was filled with not just Spielkus, I would say, which, you know, ants in his pants, but also an ongoing rage.
12: You know what other class I took at Harvard? Business ethics. I don't steal other people's clients. But in your case, I'm going to make an exception. I'm going to take everyone, your B-level sitcom stars, your reality TV writers. When I'm done with you, you're going to be repping Sideshow Freaks.
0: That was clearly based on you. And I want to know your relationship to Ari Gold.
1: Well, first of all, at the time, I never watched the show.
0: You say this in the book. It's very hard for me to believe.
1: No, I think I watched the first episode, gave me complete anxiety. And then it came on Sunday nights. The storylines at times were way too close because it's the business. And they got that down. I had not met Jeremy Piven.
0: And
1: playing Ari Gold. And he was, first of all, incredibly funny. Had the one-liners. I don't know how he did it, but he captured my all my attributes at the time that were good and bad and ugly,
0: mm-hmm.
1: Right?
0: How would you describe this?
1: Fast talking, trying to get to some end, representing your clients, but also having a lot of conflicts. And not only with the client situation, but emotionally himself. And they're just funny.
0: So you didn't go through a moment of, oh my God, I'm seeing myself portrayed on television.
1: I did.
0: I like myself. I don't like myself.
1: Yeah, good, bad, and ugly.
0: All right. So this book that you've written together with a ghostwriter, J.R. Moringer,
1: yeah,
0: who worked with Prince Harry and Andre Agassi. He's the best at this in the business.
1: Yeah.
0: We'll talk about how you work together with a ghostwriter. But there's a lot of rage in this book. And at the beginning, you write this in conjunction with J.R., every story starts with rage, and every story, one way or another, ends up there. And you also write, rage is both catalyst and metric of desire. Mm. Now, Ari, most people talk about rage as a bad thing. Mm. You know, it. Are you saying it's a good thing or it's a characteristic thing of your being?
1: I don't. First of all,
0: JR. Or is it a weapon that you deploy professionally?
1: Yeah. JR is an incredible human being. Made the process, as nervous I was, really easy. And I think one of the great human beings. My life has been a situation where I had the smart brother, Ezekiel Emanuel. Mm-hmm. I had the other smart
0: brother. Who's in medicine.
1: Right. And, my other brother who's in politics, Rahm Emanuel. And then I was the third. And I had dyslexia, ADHD. Mm-hmm. And thank God for my mother that she said, I don't care what all these people are saying. You're reading. You're going to college. You're going to be successful. And when you're in that situation and you're trying to find an identity amongst incredible brothers, incredible human beings, and people are thinking that you're not smart, and I didn't think I wasn't smart. I just, my brain functioned in a different way.
0: Yeah.
1: You have a chip on your shoulder.
0: Was your father as forgiving as your mother?
1: My father was, he was a tough man, a wonderful, beautiful man. And he was dyslexic. And, you know, he graduated number two in medical school and learned French through English that he learned when he went to Lausanne, Switzerland. Mm-hmm. He was an incredible human being. So when you're in that, and I had finally picked the craft that I wanted to do when that aha moment happened for me.
0: Which is?
1: Being an agent.
0: No, but how did that happen?
1: A friend of mine, Michael Mendelson at the time, was working in the mailroom at William Morris in New York. And I had moved back from Europe. My father let me go to Europe. And he said to me, I said, what are you doing? He goes, oh, I'm in the mailroom of William Morris. And I go, what the f*** is William Morris?
0: Because mythical mailroom is real.
1: Is real. Yeah. And, you know, being from the Midwest, not understanding how the business worked, he explained it to me. And I said, you know, I think I would like that.
0: Right.
1: Went to work for this guy, Robbie Lance, who had bought this company, the Duve Agency, that I was working at.
0: Right.
1: And I understood it. And then I went into the mailroom of CAA. And I didn't have a plan B. I had plan A. Make it.
0: Give me an example of how your rage showed itself professionally. You want people to fear you.
1: Well, we go through the beginning part of my business. And when things weren't going my way or I had a point of view, I didn't mind announcing that this is my point of view. Most people, I think, don't take agency, don't announce it. And when somebody in my household, when you had a point of view, you had to defend.
0: Right.
1: Some people think that is very aggressive. I think that's normal.
0: Right. You describe, and your brothers have described in interviews elsewhere, the kitchen table.
1: Yeah.
0: It sounds like the most argumentative kitchen table I've ever heard of.
1: And also loving.
0: Well, pretty Darwinian, though.
1: Yeah.
0: Well, there's a tremendous amount of screaming and yelling in this book and phone calls. There are a lot of phone calls in this book because that's the lifeblood. That's how you.
1: That's how agents work.
0: That's how it's done, and the occasional lunch. Looking back on it, because I think the portrayal here is what I used to be. Here is where my struggles. And now I'm a much more contained guy. I got the success that I was always looking for. That's
1: contained-ish.
0: Contained-ish. But when it was uncontained, was rage something that was within you and you could control and you deploy?
1: No.
0: Or it just came pouring out of you?
1: You know, when we started Endeavor, which was the agency after we left ICM, we couldn't compete financially because there was four big agencies, United Talent, ICM, William Morris, and CAA. So we couldn't compete on price. They didn't want a newcomer. We had to compete on ideas, aggressiveness, and hard work. And when somebody tried to bully us and say, no, I was okay. Like, okay, I guess we're going to tussle. And I'm not just going to give in just because you're the big guy and I'm supposed to give in to you. And that happened a lot. And I was one of the guys.
0: When you were going too far in these tussles, what were you doing?
1: Well, there's, you know, screaming at Harvey Weinstein.
0: Yeah, but that's easy. Everybody's proud of having screamed at Harvey Weinstein.
1: But at the time, he was the man. I mean, this guy had more Oscars. He had take everything that's happened. That guy had the greatest taste of all time and how to pick movies. I mean, there was other things very reprehensible, but in the movie business, He was.
0: Did you know he was reprehensible at the time?
1: No, I didn't know. I had no idea.
0: Did you know that that kind of behavior was rife in Hollywood?
1: No, I was trying to make a company. So I was just moving forward, trying to stay in my own lane and figure out how to.
0: So the idea that everybody in Hollywood knew what was going on at this place at this hotel and that hotel is to
1: we
0: you.
1: Had nothing. We weren't big enough to know nothing. You know, we were just trying to make it. And so there's
0: shot?
1: Other people,
0: yeah,
1: which I state,
0: yeah,
1: definitely knew, in my opinion, right?
0: Who?
1: The other agency.
0: Mm-hmm.
1: And
0: so all the agencies other than you knew?
1: No. One other agency, mm-hmm, who represented them at the time.
0: Who was that?
1: CA.
0: Yeah.
1: You know, and they were, remember, Mike Ovitz and Ron Meyer had just left. They were representing him. And there was a couple lawsuits about it now from Julie Armand and other people. So we'll see what happens.
0: How do you coexist? Ezekiel's one thing, but Rahm is another. Rahm is at the center of the Clinton administration, yeah, the Obama administration.
1: Yeah.
0: He's running for president now, it seems. We'll see.
1: You're going to have to ask my brother.
0: I did.
1: He's
0: trying to sort it out.
1: He hasn't announced that.
0: How do you navigate that political figure in your family? And I have to say, his presence is pretty slight in this book, and there's not a lot of compliments thrown his way. That was my reading of it, Ari.
1: Okay. Here's what I would say to you about my brother. First of all, I don't think you have to worry about the Emanuel boys loving each other, mm-hmm, and defending each other.
0: Will you get behind him if he decides ultimately to run for president?
1: I'm a ride-or-die guy, and for sure I'm a ride-or-die guy with my friends, and nobody has to question any Emanuel brother that we will be side by side, and I will be doing everything I can, because I think there's no question my brother has the best experience, toughest guy out there, to handle the challenges this country needs into the future.
0: Are you a billionaire now?
1: I don't think about that.
0: I'm asking you.
1: I've done very, very well for myself.
0: So how do you feel about the billionaire tax, the wealth tax that's being proposed in California that's on the ballot? You for it or against it?
1: It's stupid.
0: Why?
1: Because I don't think it achieves what you want to achieve. And I think it's driving economics out of the state.
0: Would you move out of California if it passed?
1: I don't think it's legal to have it, so I'm not worried about that.
0: Would you move out of California if it passed?
1: I haven't thought about that yet.
0: Wait a minute. You haven't thought about whether you're a billionaire?
1: I haven't moved yet. I bought another house right next to my house.
0: Do you approve of what Sergey Brin has done and any number of other people in California, which is move the hell out of the state?
1: I have not moved out of the state. I love California. I love Los Angeles. I love the entertainment business.
0: Okay.
1: And I want it to be healthy.
0: Now, you came out.
1: And that's not the way to make California, Los Angeles economically viable.
0: You wrote an op-ed saying that the antitrust suit involving Paramount was a bad thing.
1: Right.
0: We're sitting here right after that deal has gone through. That seems like a sealed deal. Is the Paramount merger good for Hollywood?
1: No, it's not good. It's great.
0: Why?
1: When I started in the business, the network business, the cable business was just starting, and then it became
0: right.
1: And that was great. My thesis for Endeavor was there's going to be infinite distribution, and that's good for creators. Now the business has evolved, and it's about streaming. And in that ecosystem, not that the television business and the cable business is going away, it's going to diminish. And for that business, I think you need four over 200 million sub companies.
0: Four big companies.
1: Right,
0: who have a scale.
1: And, which then creates competition. And my job is to get the best price for my talent.
0: Mm-hmm.
1: And so if you have only kind of two, you don't get that scale. You don't get that leverage that you need. And you have a gentleman in David Ellison who loves the movie and television business, committed to it, going to spend more than anybody, $30 billion to promote movies and television, et cetera.
0: Right.
1: And I think that's a good thing because it gives competition to Netflix, which is an incredible company, gives competition to Amazon, incredible company, and gives competition to a growing Disney. And once you have four, we have a proper ecosystem that enables my creative clients and the rest to leverage it to get their project made. David's committed to 30 movies in the theater business.
0: David Ellison, yeah.
1: Yeah, and 170 series. And we've had six bad years in Hollywood. We had the COVID years, and then we had a strike with the Writers Guild. We're now, as we see at the box office, just coming out of it. And why would we restrict somebody who says, and all the surrounding people, the theater chains, the cable operators, this is a good thing, we want it.
0: Part of the deal, though, involves CNN.
1: It is about CNN. And it's not about any of the other stuff.
0: Are you not worried about CNN and CBS News?
1: No. Mark Thompson's an incredible executive.
0: I think Barry Weiss is a good steward.
1: Here's what I'd say to you. I've watched the last two Sundays of 60 Minutes. Mm-hmm. Thought it was pretty good.
0: You're okay with her.
1: Yeah. And I think, as I have said in my op-eds, guess what? Put an editorial board there. I'm a Democrat. I'm okay with that check. And Mark Thompson is an incredible executive, very forceful, has, I think, the perfect middle ground, and put the editorial board together,
0: right,
1: and let's move on. We have a lot of issues in this country. AI, Iran, inflation, deficit. I mean, there's a lot going on. And rightfully, we're talking about free press, but there's a lot of other issues. And this Paramount is not going to be an issue about the free press, because there's going to be...
0: I don't know if you're right. I hope you're right.
1: I think I'm right.
0: And we'll come back and discuss
1: I would just say to you, you have Jon Stewart.
0: I don't know that you think Jon Stewart will stay there?
1: What I'm saying is Jon Stewart has been given the ability to have the conversation that he's having. As of last night, it was incredible. So David has not restricted that. So I think it's going to be fine.
0: I'm speaking with the talent executive, Ari Emanuel, whose new book is called Roll the Calls. We'll continue in just a moment. This is the New Yorker Radio Hour.
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1: This is the New Yorker Radio Hour. I'm David Remnick, and I've been speaking with Ari Emanuel. He's one of the most powerful people in entertainment. Emanuel runs WME, which was formed from the merger of William Morris and his own talent agency, Endeavor. He also controls TKO Group and many other businesses operating globally. Emanuel has also been a prominent Democratic donor, and he's outspoken on a number of issues, including some pretty blunt criticism of Benjamin Netanyahu. But as a businessman, he maintains relationships across the political spectrum. We'll continue our conversation now. Your politics, as I've always understood them over a long period of time, were pretty center Democrat, Clintonian, Obamian, that kind of thing. But your job sometimes is going to put you in a spot.
2: Right.
1: I assume. As of the end of 2025, Hassan Piker, the now well-known streamer, was represented by, I think, WME. Are you troubled by him one way or another?
2: It's like what I said to people that fight with me when I talk to the right, the Republicans, and have relations with Republicans. And I get in these arguments about kids that are trying to stop lecturers that they don't agree with coming to schools. I don't want to live in an echo chamber. I don't want to live in a cult. I want to live not in a cult, but in a society. And in a society, you have to have conversations. And they're not easy conversations. And they're not always with people that you agree with. They're a lot of times with people you don't. So he can have his opinion. If, as long as we're having a conversation and not a screaming match, I'm okay with it. I don't agree with him on so many levels. What he said about 9/11 in the United States, what he said about Jews, I do not agree. I'm willing, like at my dinner table with my parents, to get into the scuffle.
1: Well, would that extend to Robert Kraft? So Robert Kraft decided he could not countenance having Macklemore, the rapper, who had, in the midst of his performance, spoken out for Free Palestine. And he was kicked off Ed Sheeran's tour and put Ed Sheeran in a position. You know the whole story. What do you think of Robert Kraft's actions there? If you're for that kind of free speech, is what I'm hearing. Did Robert Kraft behave improperly in your view?
2: No. Here's what Robert Kraft owns that stadium, right? And people like trying to piece it apart. Like
1: nobody doubts his legal ability to do it. Do you think it was the right thing to do?
2: He has every right to do what he wants to do. You can make any decision you want as it relates to your stadium. That's Bob Kraft's decision, and I support Bob Kraft, and I don't think that has anything to do with the First Amendment. That has to do with Bob Kraft.
1: Now, you were involved at one point in business with Mohammed bin Salman.
2: Right.
1: Right? The de facto leader of Saudi Arabia. And the Saudi investors took a pretty big stake in Endeavor at that time, something like $400 million. And after Jamal Khashoggi, the journalist, was murdered in 2018, he tried to return that money. How did that—I want to know how that went down. And also, what do you think of the rush, and not only Hollywood investors, but investors all over the United States, but a lot in Hollywood. Now, MBS seems the place to go. The Emirates, MBS, and so on.
2: I think there's a lot of investment coming out of the region, Qatar, Abu Dhabi, Saudi Arabia.
1: Right.
2: At the time, didn't want them on our cap table. We had been doing business with them as still at that time representing on rights. We have an incredible relationship with them now. We do things like with the WWE at TKO.
1: Right.
2: You know, it's a global business. I think he's done incredible work on women's rights there, on not supporting extremists in the Muslim community. He has made a lot of progress, and there's a lot of gray. There's a lot of gray in the world, and I'm a global company. We have a lot of business.
1: So what I'm asking is, if MBS was awful in 2018 after the murder of Khashoggi, at what point did it become okay?
2: You know, I also have seen him change in what he's done. I have changed.
1: Have you heard him be contrite about Khashoggi?

0: I've not heard him be contrite, but I have seen what he's done as it relates to.
1: I mean, I'm not suggesting the world is pure.
0: It's not.
1: Not even remotely. Not even remotely.
0: And he has made strides in areas that I think are important. So there's shades of gray, and I'm willing to live in the shades of gray. I'm not willing, right? And I have changed to not live in the shades of gray.
1: How do you mean?
0: I mean, before sometimes it was black and white for me, and you know, I'm older now, and I think people change.
1: But is that because money talks?
0: No, no. I just told you why I thought things have changed.
1: I was surprised that you befriended, and I don't know what your relationship is now, with Elon Musk, mm-hmm. who at one point, and talk about people changing, this was a guy whose general image out in the world was of tremendous innovation. But I would also argue that what happened during the Doge period and mm-hmm. his funding of Trump and now his funding of the midterm elections, and most of all, the unbelievably heartless action about our global health program, in which people estimate that as many as 700,000 people are going to die as the result of what happened to our global health program. And that's there's no backseas to that. That's going to happen.
0: Are you sure that's going to happen? Do we have all the facts?
1: We absolutely do.
0: I haven't
1: and the
0: seen
1: reporting
0: those.
1: Reveals that.
0: I have not seen that.
1: What is it? Why do you... Tell me about your relationship with Elon Musk and why he's still kosher to you.
0: Well, I think he's moved humanity forward in incredible ways. I think he's one of the greatest innovators of our time. I think what he has done cutting off the Russians and Starlink has been important for that war. There has been a ledger of pros and cons. I have not seen the facts that you talk about.
1: You didn't think Doge did a tremendous amount of damage?
0: I have not seen all the facts. Here's what I do think. Doge pointed to issues that I thought, as I said to you, there's a numerator and a denominator.
1: You're talking about waste.
0: Yeah, waste. Would I have gone about it with a chainsaw? I think when you talk to Elon and I have about that, he would admit that was not great. His politics is his politics. He and I discuss his politics. I disagree with him on a lot of his issues. As it relates to this specific issue, I don't have the facts. I just don't. Now, after this, I'll have a conversation with my brother Zeke. I'll have a conversation with my brother Ram and say, hey, is this true or not true? I'm not sure it's true.
1: I worry about your Elon relationship.
0: I think it's fantastic. And I'm happy that he and I have a relationship. He and I argue. He and I agree on certain things. That's a healthy relationship.
1: He's not healthy.
0: You're wrong.
1: Tell me why.
0: Because I think the man is an incredible human being. I think what he's done for society on a net positive basis. And I can disagree.
1: Have you listened to him on Joe Rogan go on about conspiracy theories?
0: It's
1: frightening.
2: Information technology weapon to propagate what is essentially a mind virus to the rest of Earth. And the outcome of that mind virus is very clear if you walk around the streets of downtown San Francisco. It is the end of civilization.
0: I can argue with him because I disagree with a lot of conspiracy, but it's okay to disagree with people. Just don't be disagreeable.
1: Yeah, okay. But that goes for when you're arguing over tax policy or something, the yawning gap.
0: I disagree with you on the yawning gap. So you and I disagree
1: we're discussing it.
0: Yeah,
1: that's fine.
0: And I don't think you should just.
1: What's the breaking point?
0: I promise you, if you sat down with him.
1: Right.
0: You would find him, one, intriguing, two, unbelievable, intellectual, and you would have a decent and an appropriate exchange of thoughts. And I think you would move him and he would move you.
1: You think that I would move him?
0: I do. And I think he would move you,
1: too. Have you ever moved him?
0: Yeah.
1: On what?
0: It doesn't matter. It's a personal relationship. But I have moved him on things that he has said that I have disagreed with. And that's what you want. Do you want to live in a cult where you just say it's this way and not having the conversation?
1: That's not a question of a cult.
0: Of course it is. It's your statement like you can't move the man. You can have a proper conversation with him.
1: He's on your board?
0: No, he's not any longer. He was at the beginning.
1: Why is he no longer?
0: His life got complicated. My life got complicated. And he said, I got to get off because I'm just too busy. And I said, great. No problem.
1: Okay. Donald Trump was your
0: client
1: at one point.
0: Yes.
1: And you dropped him as soon as he won the 2016 election. Am I getting it right?
0: I didn't drop him. He was the president of the United States. I didn't represent the president.
1: Wait, the quote from the book is, I've never dropped a client with such ease, and I tell him that I didn't vote for him.
0: Right. I mean, I didn't vote for him. He knows I'm a Democrat. He was a Democrat at one point.
1: Who the heck knows what he was? Yeah.
0: You know, yeah. He was a businessman. And so actually, on the day he was elected, the president and I talked at 11:30 something that night that he was, am I your most important client? And I say to him, you can't make me any money anymore. And I have a very good relationship with the president. We talk.
1: What do you think of Trump as a politician? Do you think he's an authoritarian? Do you think he's a fascist?
0: I think he's an incredible politician. You can't argue that. One of the best as a politician. I don't agree with his politics as it relates to the press and all the other things. I think there's a lot of times that the president has very good ideas. I don't agree with a lot of the execution.
1: But that's mild language. You probably would have said that about any Republican president, that I don't agree with him. But you're not answering my question about, is he an authoritarian? Is he
0: I don't think he's an authoritarian.
1: You don't?
0: No. I think he uses a lot of these maneuvers to deflect on other issues going on.
1: It's estimated that he's enriched himself in this term.
0: Yeah.
1: And we're only not even through 2 years of it,
0: yeah,
1: in excess of $2 billion.
0: Yeah, that's disappointing.
1: Disappointing,
0: yeah,
1: is the
0: but
1: word.
0: It's also disappointing that Congress has not...
1: Congress is slavishly behind
0: MAGA. I think it's completely disappointing and completely wrong. There's no other word, that there hasn't been some look at what's going on. I do not agree, because if I did agree...
1: Sure.
0: I would have represented him and I could have made a lot of money. I don't agree with self-enrichment. My brother doesn't when he was. I don't agree with it. And I think it's wrong.
1: All right. What struck me about the book is, among other things, is that it was the portrait being painted was of someone imbued with ambition.
0: Yeah, I would say so.
1: Imbued with ambition and caused you to be a certain person. And then at a certain point, I don't know at what age, success is within grasp, although you're never quite over the, you know, you're never...
0: I'm not ever done with the ambition.
1: You're certainly never satisfied.
0: Yeah.
1: But there's a moment, you married again.
0: Mm-hmm.
1: In other words, there's this weird thing that I'm reading about, and it's called a happy Ari Emanuel.
0: If you ask me if I'm happy, I'm at times satisfied, at times happy. I really don't know what happiness is, except that I feel... a lot of times fulfilled. I'm very ambitious. And
1: toward what? Ambition is to be what? To achieve what?
0: Well, it's no longer the ego trip because that's not kind of...
1: But it was?
0: Oh, for sure. I mean, I thought about legacy and all this other crap and realizing through psychedelics and life and, right, that's just a bunch of horse. I mean, the most
1: psychedelics have helped you?
0: Oh, yeah.
1: What do you take?
0: MDMA.
1: Yeah.
0: 5-MeO. 5-MeO has helped me.
1: What is 5-MeO?
0: It would be called Toad. It's Toad medicine. It's a psychedelic.
1: Do you work as hard as you used to?
0: Oh, yeah. I just started a new company called Mari.
1: Right.
0: Right, which is in... I looked at the world and talking to Elon, and the only thing that he says... a while ago when he started this, that will survive is live sports, which we thought about way before anybody, you know, Mark Shapiro and Egon Durbin and myself, mm-hmm, in sports. So we did UFC and WWE and all the things we do at TKO. And then we have bought a lot of live events. Mm-hmm. So there'll be live music and live events. And we have moved into live events with Mark Shapiro and I with this company called Mari, because the only thing that... the opposite bet of AI is not data centers. The opposite bet is live, in my opinion, with advice from Elon and other smart people. And that's the space I'm in and roaring ahead. And I just, it's not done yet because it's through review, bought one of the largest theater. We're in the process of trying to acquire ATG, the largest theater chain in the world. And we have a big bet on live.
1: Ari Emanuel, thank you.
0: Thank you.
1: Ari Emanuel. If you want to watch this interview, you can find it and many others on The New Yorker's YouTube page. That's youtube.com/New Yorker. 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
6: This is the New Yorker Radio Hour. I'm David Remnick. Now, some authors publish a book every year or every couple of years, and then there are those who disappear, like cicadas, buried underground for a long period of time, cultivating the work, and then they prepare to reemerge. Min Jin Lee is one of those writers. Once a corporate lawyer, she quit her job and spent more than 10 years working on her debut novel, Free Food for Millionaires. And a decade went by before we read Pachinko, a historical epic and truly a phenomenon that was translated into some 35 languages. And now, after nearly another decade, we finally have a chance to read Min Jin Lee's third book, American Hagwon. It follows a Korean family as they move from Seoul to Sydney, Australia, to Southern California, all in pursuit of a better life and the best possible education for the kids. Min, tell me about arriving in the United States. I think you were 7 years old.
7: Mm-hmm.
6: What was your English like when you were 7 years old and you arrived
7: Zero.
6: Here?
7: Zero.
6: And you arrived where?
7: 50 years ago.
6: Is it really?
7: Yeah, 50. Yeah, I'm 57.
6: And what do you remember of those years? What do you remember of those that initial landing here, seeing America, hearing English rushing at you, and how quickly did you adapt?
7: Oh, I was so disappointed. I can tell you why. Because in Korea, my mother had this set of Grimm's fairy tales that she bought, and I read them as a kid, and I thought that America would be like Cinderella.
6: It's not, is it?
7: No. So I get off the plane, I'm kind of expecting ball gowns and castles and white horses and carriages, but it looks just like Seoul, except with not Korean people.
6: Yeah.
7: And I didn't even have the words, not English or Korean, to even just say I was misled. So that was really shocking.
6: How quickly did you also learn to speak English and to read English?
7: I think reading took me almost no time at all, but the speaking took me years. Not because I couldn't do it, but because I really couldn't talk to people. I've taken so many classes, David, to sit here with you.
6: Really? Why would speaking take so much longer than reading?
7: Well, I couldn't speak in Korean either, really. So,
6: how do you mean?
7: I couldn't talk. this is verifiable. I just really couldn't talk to anybody. I talked a little bit at home, but even then, not that much.
6: Were your parents worried about you?
7: I think so, but they had two others who were fine.
6: But did they consider you like a little kid genius too?
7: No, they thought I was slow. Because when I came to America in 1976 in Queens, in public school, you had accelerated, normal, and slow. Mm-hmm. And I was in the slow class.
6: You were in the slow lane.
7: For 2 years. But both my sisters, we came at the same time. They're in the fast immediately.
6: Right.
7: So they tested immediately into the fast kids. And I was in the slow for 2 years. And then because I didn't talk in Korea or here, my parents just thought, well, you know, we don't expect that much from her.
6: How did you become you? In other words, how did you become the little girl who's not speaking very well, but reading in English pretty quickly and does well in school and eventually and starts marching through the achievement ladder?
7: Mm-hmm.
6: And you're a corporate lawyer for a couple of years.
7: Mm-hmm.
6: And then you throw it all away.
7: Yeah.
6: And you start making up stories.
7: Well, I quit being a lawyer in 95. So 2 years of practicing corporate law. And I quit because
6: you hated it? Or?
7: No. I really liked it. And also, I really love lawyers. That's not a popular opinion. But
6: I want to hear all
7: about
6: that.
7: I have so many friends who are lawyers, yeah. Especially litigators, are so fun to talk to.
6: Because?
7: Oh, well, I don't have to talk. I just have to ask questions. And they just have all these yarns because they're very extroverted. And they like to argue. So in a way, they're very good at teaching you how to talk.
6: Mm-hmm.
7: So I was a really good grunt. And so, like, if you were my partner and I was your first-year associate,
6: right.
7: I was the kid that you would just say, go to that basement and read all the boxes and give me a 10-page memo. And I would be like, okay, David. Like, that was me.
6: So you're that second person at the table in all those movies.
7: Yes.
6: You could be making right now what
7: so
6: my father used to call big money.
7: Big money.
6: Big money.
7: Stupid money.
6: And why did you decide, you know what, I'm going to make up a story for a living?
7: I knew that if I had worked that hard and unless I took – and also I didn't have therapy. I didn't know how to tell people, oh, by the way, I should take some time off.
6: But you quit. You just quit. Mm-hmm. It's not like you had a novel in the drawer.
7: No, I had no novel in the drawer.
6: So what was it like to quit and then the next day you don't have that job and then you're sitting at a desk and it takes you quite a while to write that first book?
7: Only 12 years.
6: Yeah.
7: Yeah, only 12
6: years. Free Food for Millionaires took 12 years. Mm-hmm. It is a terrific book, but that's a long time. How do you teach yourself to be a novelist?
7: You have to write bad novels.
6: How many did you write?
7: Two.
6: You wrote two complete bad novels, and you had this discipline to shelve them, or an agent told you keep this in a drawer?
7: No, the first one, all of New York said, we will not be publishing this.
6: And what was that first novel that we'll never see?
7: Revival of the Senses. It was so pretentious. So Free Food for Millionaires became my first novel that I published, but it was the third novel that I wrote.
6: Unlike, I think, a lot of novelists, what's clear that goes into your books is a hell of a lot of research.
7: Oh, yeah.
6: I mean, that's not thick on the ground. There's some research some people do or they'll read up on something. But the way I read you is it's clear that you've spent hundreds and hundreds of hours mm-hmm. Mm-hmm. on reading, traveling,
7: yeah.
6: talking to other people. Tell me about that process.
7: I love research. And then after I do all the research, I love sitting and imagining it as to what the truth is. And I mean, you know, like when I do a lot of interviews, not everybody tells the truth. So then what I have to do is fact check them. And I do that in my own little way. So if I was with a plumber, let's say, for 2 days,
6: yeah.
7: and I've done stuff like that, and I follow the plumber and I try to figure out, well, what makes a person do this job and why is he so good at what he does?
6: Mm-hmm.
7: And then he might tell me stories. And then I might go and figure out where the school is where he became a plumber to see, is it true what he said about 3 years versus 2 years? And that level of research is great because the contradictions are where you find plot.
6: So how did the research work for this third book, American Hag One, you regard as a trilogy, a completed trilogy?
7: It is a completed trilogy, but I've actually decided to do a quartet of writing Diaspora. There's a novel that I've always wanted to write, so I'm going to write Marshall Plan, which is my fourth book.
6: But it's not a trilogy in the conventional sense that they're recurring characters and plot lines that pick up.
7: They're not related.
6: How do you regard it as a trilogy soon to become a quartet?
7: It's related by the theme of Diaspora.
6: Mm-hmm.
7: So I'm obsessed with diaspora. I think it's a permanent condition. I think it's going to be only ongoing and increasing throughout the world. I think borders are disappearing.
6: Mm-hmm.
7: And also the thing that I think most Americans don't like to think about is the fact that actually we are having environmental diaspora within America now where you don't have water,
6: mm-hmm.
7: right? Or you might have educational diaspora where you feel like I cannot get an education here. And obviously economic diaspora where these jobs don't exist anymore.
6: Mm.
7: And instead of thinking about you being that person, we have this idea that diaspora relates to these, you know, unwanted people who are just sort of scattered in the world. So I think that I have to write about diaspora. It's a Greek word from the Bible, and it's about initially the Jewish people who were scattered and dispersed. And I think, and they were forcibly done so. What I find really interesting is that people keep thinking about these, you know, unwashed people coming and showing up somewhere, how terrifying that is. What I really want to question and upset the idea is to show how much, not only do they change, not only do you and I become assimilated, but actually, how do we assimilate others? I know that when I go somewhere, I am changing the molecules in the air in the way that I'm being changed.
6: Particularly when you're with non-Korean people.
7: Yes, it's my job to make everybody Korean, David.
6: I'm feeling it right now.
7: I think Koreans are awesome. I want you to be Korean.
6: I'm halfway there. Now, just saying that, tell me what a hagwon is, because this is at the center of the novel. It's a very, it feels like a familiar institution almost.
7: Well, the first one in America is really invented by a Jewish American. So a hagwon is a learning center. It's where you pay money. And in Korea, it's called shadow education because it literally tracks most schools. But a hagwon in Korea could be for anything. Like you can have a piano hagwon. You can have a ballet hagwon. You can have a model UN hagwon. If you want to pass a civil service exam, you go to hagwon because they have all the exams there.
6: Right.
7: And in America, the hagwons that we would be familiar with is like Kaplan, Princeton Review, Akumon. Those are very simple ones
6: for SATs.
7: Yeah. Or you can have Barbary for lawyers, and they'll have ones for MCATs. They have all the different hagwons in America.
6: And did you attend these as a kid?
7: I didn't attend the ones that are like Korean ones because there are Korean hagwons. My mother doesn't believe in them.
6: Really?
7: Yeah, she really is kind of puzzled by the fact that people go to them.
6: Why?
7: Well, she's a piano teacher. She was a piano teacher. And her attitude is, you can't make kids study.
6: You can't.
7: She's like, you cannot.
6: So you, there were such schools around in Queens, but you didn't partake.
7: No. Well, one, we didn't have money. And two, my mother doesn't believe in them. And her whole attitude is, if she doesn't figure this out, that's really her problem.
6: Really? That's pretty mean.
7: Not mean, but tough.
6: Yes.
7: It's very, it's kind of like this very, my mother's very, she's so funny because she's very laissez-faire.
6: Yeah?
7: Like her, one of her favorite expressions in Korean is, and I'll just translate it in English, which is, I guess she'll figure it out. And in some ways, it kind of like gives you an out of responsibility.
6: There's early in the novel, the mother puts an envelope filled with cash in her daughter's teacher's bag. The teacher makes it clear that he expects this money, if I remember correctly, right? It's a silent extortion that's treated as a common occurrence. Was that something you heard about in research? Is that kind of detail?
7: Well, it actually happened to me.
6: Oh, I want to hear all about that.
7: So as a kid, I got hit almost exactly like in chapter one. But it wasn't with the math mistake. My problem was that I finished my worksheet and I was sitting in the back because I'm really tall. And I was kind of wandering because I think I'm a little, there's something off about the way I learn. And I was a very dreamy kid. So I sat in the back and after I finished my worksheet, I thought I was done. And I kind of walked back and forth by myself. I was 6 years old. The teacher calls me up.
6: So you're in first grade or kindergarten?
7: I guess first grade. So the teacher calls me up and she says, like, hold out your hands. So I hold out my hands. I'm thinking I'm going to get something like a present. And then she does thwack, and she hit my hands in front of everybody several times. And I was so stunned because—
6: This is in a regular old school.
7: Yeah, public school.
6: Wow.
7: Yeah. And then I didn't even tell my parents. And I was little. And also, because I didn't know how to talk, I didn't know what to do. But anyway, I didn't tell my parents. She calls my mother and says, your daughter has behavioral issues. But then my mother told me, I kid you not, when I was like 49, because this entire time I'm thinking this is my fault because I'm goofy. She tells me, no, she came to the house because she wanted money.
6: And she's whacking you for it.
7: Yeah.
6: Sounds like the mob.
7: Yeah.
6: Now, you've said that the opening line of Pachinko is your, I don't know, thesis statement about so much.
7: All my books.
6: And the line is, history has failed us, but no matter.
7: Mm-hmm.
6: What do you mean by that?
7: Oh, well, I think history has failed almost all ordinary people. We have no idea what happens to ordinary people. We have the history of rulers, mm-hmm. winners, and losers. But the average person and how they cope is something that we're just missing, that information. So unless you look for, like, war diaries or memoirs, mm-hmm. you're really not going to know what happened. And
6: do you feel that your project is to correct that in some way?
7: Yes, I think so. I mean, I want to, but also it can't be just telling the truth. It has to be really interesting. Like, it has to really make you want to keep turning the pages. That's very important.
6: The opening line of the new novel is, the rules of engagement have changed already. Tell me about that.
7: Yeah. Well, I think the reason why the modern person in advanced economies is feeling so horrible and anxious is because the rules of engagement have changed already. Not that they've changed.
6: Just explain what you mean.
7: Not that they'll keep changing, but they've already changed, which means that we're on the back foot. Like, clear example, AI.
6: Mm-hmm.
7: We did not see it coming. We actually don't know what's going to happen. And almost all of us are terrified. And we still have to get up in the morning, go to work, wonder if work will exist tomorrow, mm-hmm. and raise children. It's very hard because of rules of engagement, decency, truth-telling, all of it has changed already. And somehow we have to function, which goes back to my second thesis for mm-hmm. Pachinko, history has failed us. But no matter, a part of me is saying we have to be defiant.
6: I sometimes think about your novels, which I really adore, that there's a 19th century quality to what you're doing. In other words, there's this kind of, there's the research aspect mm-hmm. of it, which is kind of Dickensian.
7: Mm-hmm.
6: There's the raw storytelling, commodious bigness of these novels. These are not hyper, you know, slivers of novels about a, you know, hyper intellectual. It's not Ben Lerner, which is an entirely different approach to the novel. And yet there's a big moral dimension mm-hmm. imputed in each of these novels. Am I reading you wrong in terms of your
7: No,
6: intent?
7: I mean, that's exactly what I want. I want to write social novels of the highest order. That's what I really want, because there are so many things that I'm upset about. But I have to get you to sit with me and be immersed for, I don't know, 15, 20 hours.
6: Mm-hmm.
7: I want to do social novels. I want to argue against things. And I really believe that morality matters. I do. And it's so moving because you kind of think, why did you care about these Koreans in Japan? Mm-hmm. I mean, like, I didn't think anyone mm-hmm. was going to care about these Koreans in Japan.
6: Right.
7: But I really do. But I didn't think that you were going to. And I think this is the power of storytelling. We can be that specific. But as long as the conflicts are based on the truths that we're trying to negotiate today, people want to know, how did you handle that?
6: You've mentioned a couple times your age. I, of course, have skipped over mine. But you come to a point in your life where you start making calculations about time and what's left that you want to do, what mm-hmm. you might be able to do, what's impossible to do, mm-hmm. what's unlikely, what's likely.
7: All the books I can't read.
6: It's about reading.
7: Yeah. All the books I can't read. All the languages I'll never speak. All the places I'll never get to go.
6: Mm.
7: All the people I can't meet.
6: How do you look at it? How do you look at your future as a writer?
7: I want to write Marshall Plan, which is my next novel. And if I finish these four books, these four novels, I feel like I will have spoken about diaspora.
6: Mm-hmm.
7: I will have spoken about Koreans. I will have made sure that I did as well as I could in terms of the accuracy of our humanity. It makes me crazy, absolutely crazy, how misunderstood Koreans are in the world.
6: Mm-hmm.
7: And I feel like...
6: particularly misunderstood.
7: Yeah. Yeah. I mean, only recently have we had this sort of rise of soft power, which has been actually determined almost 60 years ago. It was a government decision to create Hallyu. That said, and then after I finish these four books, I want to write this memoir that I promised to write called Name Recognition. And then I'm going to go to Disneyland.
6: I'll meet you there.
7: Let's go. Magic Mountain.
6: Minjin Lee, thanks so much.
7: Thank you.
6: The novelist Minjin Lee. Her new book is American Hagwon, and you can read an excerpt at newyorker.com. And you can subscribe to The New Yorker there as well, newyorker.com. I'm David Remnick, and this is The New Yorker Radio Hour. Thanks for joining us.
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0: This is Climate One. Sheldon Whitehouse of Rhode Island has been talking about climate change on the Senate floor for more than a decade.
1: The most important thing that can be accomplished on the climate front is to end the pollute-for-free business model of the fossil fuel industry.
0: And in spite of recent climate hushing among members of his own party, the Democratic senator has no plans to stop.
1: People want to hear more about climate change. People understand that it is now banging into their direct family financial situations.
0: Plus, we check in on the state of the geothermal energy industry and a package of bills that could give it a boost.
2: Historically, geothermal has not really ever had an effective lobby, particularly not in the federal government, not until recently.
0: Senator Sheldon Whitehouse won't stop talking about climate. Up next on Climate One.
3: Live from NPR News in Washington, I'm Windsor Johnston. President Trump is using what's known as a pocket rescission to cancel nearly $1 billion in federal funding approved by Congress. NPR's Ava Pukach reports.
4: The timing of the move just days before the fiscal year ends means Congress won't likely have time to address the cuts before they go into effect. The White House says the cuts focus on, quote, wasteful and harmful government spending. A majority of the cuts are to programs at the Department of Health and Human Services. Others target education programs for migrant students and a Department of Justice agency focused on reducing racial tensions. The pocket rescission drew bipartisan congressional backlash, including from Republican Senator Susan Collins of Maine, who chairs the Senate Appropriations Committee, who said she would work with her colleagues to address, quote, these illegal actions. Ava Pukach, NPR News.
3: Former Kennedy Center employees say several months ago the institution's leadership canceled a plan to repair significant leaks in the main building. The center's board now says those leaks were so urgent that the complex had to close immediately. NPR's Anastasia Seloukas has more.
5: In a letter sent to two congressional committees, the whistleblowers say the center's current executive director, Matt Floca, had secured $9.3 million to replace and repair water leaks in the center's roof and soffit. Those repairs were approved in August 2025, according to supplemental documents also filed with Congress. But this April, the whistleblowers say Floca canceled the repair plan 4 months before the Kennedy Center's board approved shutting the arts complex immediately. They also say some of the waterproofing funds were diverted for repainting exterior columns and other cosmetic changes President Trump desired. The Kennedy Center did not respond immediately to NPR's request for comment. Anastasia Tsoulikas, NPR News.
3: A powerful storm system continues to batter the northeast coast, flooding streets and homes and knocking out power to more than 100,000 customers. The nor'easter is also disrupting flights at several airports in the region. National Weather Service meteorologist Frank Pereira says the storm is currently stalled off the coast of New Jersey.
6: The system itself is centered off the New Jersey coast, Long Island coast, and it's going to continue to sit there for the next day or so, just kind of drifting in the area. And as it does, it will continue to bring coastal impacts and unsettled weather across portions of the Mid-Atlantic to New England through the remainder of the weekend.
3: On Cape Cod, resident Sue Mastria says a tree came down on her home while she was asleep.
7: I was asleep at 3 a.m. All of a sudden I heard boom, and I said, it's the tree.
3: Forecasters say several inches of rain could fall before the storm moves out, adding to the threat of coastal flooding. This is NPR. Hurricane Nolo is moving west, south of Hawaii after bringing heavy rain to the Big Island. The National Weather Service says the threat of flooding is eased, but strong winds will continue across the islands today. High wind warnings remain in effect for parts of Maui and the Big Island. Farther east in the Pacific, Hurricane Polo is threatening Mexico's Baja California Peninsula. Forecasters expect it to make landfall Monday as a weaker storm. Polo is also sending dangerous surf toward Southern California, where officials are warning of rip currents and coastal flooding. President Trump made a trip to Knoxville, Tennessee, to watch number one ranked Texas take on the Tennessee Volunteers yesterday. Reagan Jones from member station WOT reports.
8: President Trump's attendance generated mixed feelings from fans, but even with the added security protocols, the energy was undeniable. Adam Husseini graduated from the University of Tennessee and has attended several games over the years. But he said the atmosphere here is extra special.
9: Unlike anything I've ever seen. It is another level to what we usually see.
8: Balls fan Jeremy Littrell said he wouldn't be surprised if the visit had a political motive. But either way, he's happy to see football bringing people together.
10: This is college football, and I don't care who you voted for or what politic affiliation you're with, it's go Balls, baby.
8: The game is the first matchup between the two UTs in over half a century. For NPR News, I'm Reagan Jones in Knoxville.
3: This is NPR News in Washington.
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12: I'm Mariana Brocious.
0: I'm Kusha Navidar.
12: And this is Climate One. The midterms are fast approaching. And as we heard about in last week's show, the phrase climate change is not exactly on the lips of every politician out there. Instead, there's a lot of rhetoric about affordability and energy. Like climate hawk Senator Ed Markey of Massachusetts, who's recently been beating the drum about the energy crisis and blaming President Trump for higher prices across the board.
0: Using words like energy crisis and affordability may be politically savvy depending on the audience, but at least one senator hasn't ever really stopped talking about climate change. Sheldon Whitehouse has represented the state of Rhode Island since 2007, and for years, some of his key priorities have been addressing climate change, reducing carbon pollution, and protecting Rhode Island's ocean and the environment. Currently, he's the ranking member of the Senate Environment and Public Works Committee.
12: And as he pointed out in your interview with him, Kusha, affordability and climate change have a ton of intersection. Inaction on climate change has all kinds of expensive knock-on effects, not only for regular people like you and me, but for society as a whole.
0: Absolutely. I mean, we're talking about everything from increasing frequency of billion-dollar disasters to the public health toll of sickness and death from air pollution and extreme heat.
12: And skyrocketing home insurance premiums and persistently rising home energy bills.
0: And even more expensive groceries and consumer goods because of increased costs of diesel used to ship them all around the country.
12: It's a lot.
0: Yeah, and that's partly why Sheldon Whitehouse has been conducting his Time to Wake Up speeches on the Senate floor since 2012. You're trying to get people to wake up to the reality of climate change, and you do it on the Senate floor every so often. And you still got the chart that you bring out. I think in June I was reading it was the 308th time that you've done that speech, right?
1: Yeah, I think so.
0: Well, they say practice makes perfect, right?
1: Yeah.
0: So besides wanting to, like, I don't know, call Guinness records, because I'm sure you qualify for something, what's it like for you having given the same speech 308 times for a decade and a half?
1: Well, the Smithsonian actually has called to ask for the Time to Wake Up panel that I use, since it's the most frequently used panel in Senate history by a ton.
0: Wow.
1: I was going to give it to them, but I had some hesitance. It was in the early part of the Biden administration, mm-hmm. that maybe things weren't going to go as well as I'd hoped. So I actually didn't. And as it turned out, I had to keep giving the speeches, notwithstanding the Biden administration. Just so your listeners know, there are no two speeches are the same. Every single one is different. The thematic arc has been from climate science, you know, the pteropods in the ocean being acidified and the moose in New Hampshire being swarmed with ticks and the sort of natural world response of all of that. And then more into the climate denial machinery that the fossil fuel industry set up and the general fraudulence of all of that and sort of picking it apart, trying to explain to people that all these phony front groups are like piano keys on an instrument. They're being played by the industry. And then from there into the whole dark money operation by which the fossil fuel industry controls the Republican Party in Congress and obstructs progress. And now more recently into how the climate issue has moved from the science department into the economics department, and important fiduciary enterprises like the insurance industry are looking at what the scientists have been warning of for decades and seeing it happening now, and are withdrawing from high-risk areas, dramatically raising premiums, non-renewing individual clients whose properties they consider too risky to insure, and how that now moves into a cascade of economic harm out into the general population. So there's been kind of an arc through it all.
0: And for I wonder, like, you've given this thematic approach of timing to wake up for more than a decade and a half. And there's a wide spectrum of things that you've talked about. It's all been towards this message. Has your perspective on it changed in the decade and a half that you've been approaching it this way?
1: Yes. Probably the big change was as I began to see the Citizens United decision of the Supreme Court said that, you know, any corporate entity, real or fake, had a constitutional right to spend unlimited amounts of money in political races. And further, they allowed dark money, where people couldn't tell who the real source was, into our politics. And from before January of 2010, when that was decided, there was pretty constant bipartisan activity in the Senate on climate. From that day forward, bipartisanship was dead. Mm. It was like a headshot. And to this day, 15 years later, we still haven't seen any Republican get on a bipartisan climate bill that would actually, you know, have a significant effect on reducing emissions. So a lot of this is pointing out the artificialness of the partisan divide on climate change. It wasn't there until the Supreme Court let the big money in. And now we've been in this, you know, near 15-year blockade of dark money influence and what that's done to basically ruin our democracy's response to a very significant issue. One of my allies in this space was John McCain, who ran in 2008 as the Republican nominee with a perfectly respectable climate platform, who was negotiating with Democrats on climate legislation. He and I were actually fairly close to agreeing on a bill when he got his terrible diagnosis. So all of that really died, and he was kind of a witness to it all, because even after Citizens United, he would still try.
0: Yeah.
1: But we were close, and he would confirm in our conversations, this is going to be really hard because the fossil fuel industry has basically locked up my party on this. Luckily, he was legendarily independent, and he was willing to buck his party on that. But then, unfortunately, his illness caught up with him before we could land that plane.
0: Yeah. Well, it's interesting that you bring up bipartisanship, because something that I see other guests on this show get really excited about actually seems to be an area where there is some bipartisan work happening, and that's the very glamorous world of permitting reform. I'm wondering for you, does permitting reform like get you out of the bed in the morning? Like, does that excite you the way I hear it excites other people?
1: We are right now, as you and I are speaking, in what could well be the final throes of completing long negotiations on a bipartisan Senate permitting reform bill with my committee, the Environment Public Works, and its chair, Shelley Capito, and the Energy Committee, ranking member Martin Heinrich, and its chair, Mike Lee. So it's a good time to bring that up, because it could very well be in the news fairly soon. Mm-hmm. The Republicans are starting to go to their leadership to try to sort out, when we land this plane, what runway do we land it on? Mm. How does this work? When does it get a Senate vote? When does it get a House vote? Where is the White House going to land on this? And how do you structure the timing of all of that? So it is pretty exciting. I think what the advantage is in a significant permitting reform is that there's an enormous amount of clean energy that is waiting to come onto the grid, and the market is thirsty for that low-cost clean energy. And I think investors are looking past the end of the Trump term, and they're seeing a real world in which everybody is turning to clean energy because it immediately costs less, immediately saves ratepayers money, immediately adds the large electron load to the grid that we need, and to everybody's benefit, it also does not have what economists call the negative externalities, the pollution cost, the harm that's associated with all the fossil fuel damage, which, by the way, is enormous,
0: yeah.
1: Like $700 billion with a B dollars per year in the United States alone.
0: I remember when I was getting my master's in public policy and we were talking about externalities, climate from fossil fuels was the example that they used to make you remember what that term was.
1: Yeah. Well, I mean, it's enormous. This is the $700 billion number isn't one I made up. That's the International Monetary Fund doing its regular analysis of how much harm the fossil fuel industry offloads to society that under proper economic theory, even very conservative economic theory, should be in the price of the product. It's a massive subsidy. So imagine how much political mischief you would get up to protect a $700 billion subsidy. That's the environment that we're living in with politics and climate.
0: Yeah. I also want to talk about climate hushing a little bit, because I'm super interested to hear your perspective on this with the midterms going on, because I'm watching all this news coverage about the midterms, and especially Democratic candidates, seems like they have a ton of momentum, right? But on the campaign trail, and this is my perspective, but it also seems like they are avoiding saying the words climate change. And my guess is that so they don't alienate anyone. But I'm wondering, do you notice that? What's your take on it?
1: Yeah. Every once in a while, sort of mad fixations sweep through politics. And I think a mad fixation swept through Democratic politics that we shouldn't talk about climate change. I think partly that's from people being in the bubble of the Capitol, where the pressure of the fossil fuel industry and its campaign of lies and its dark money corruption is constant. It's like living in an aquarium of sludge. And so you sort of adapt yourself to that world.
0: Sludge. Yeah.
1: But once you pop your head up out of that aquarium of sludge and look around at the real world, people want to hear more about climate change. People understand that it is now banging into their direct family financial situations. Let me give you just one example.
0: Yeah.
1: We took a poll in Texas. 92% of Texans are concerned about the cost of homeowners insurance, which is more Texans than own homes, right?
0: Oh, wow.
1: So you know that it's
0: right.
1: Really in the conversation when people who don't own a home are complaining to a pollster about the cost of homeowners insurance. 63% blame that problem on climate-driven extreme weather.
0: Interesting.
1: Pivot to Florida. 46% of Trump voters in Florida, ascribe that state's full-blown home insurance crisis to climate change causing worse storms and hurricanes. So when you've got nearly half of Trump voters concerned that climate change is causing the worst storms and hurricanes that are blowing up their home insurance market, what's not to like? And when you look at, like, how would you resolve this? We've tested the question of whether big corporations that pollute should be obliged to pay for the cost of the harm that they cause.
0: Right.
1: Well, that comes back 74 to 10.
0: Mm-hmm.
1: How do you walk away from a 74-10 fight in politics where the substance of that fight is so essential to the well-being of humankind and the immediate financial well-being of so many American families? It never made sense. It doesn't make sense. But, you know, there were these weird popular fixations that appear from some time to time, and you've got to beat them back. And I'm trying to beat it back. Here's the key.
0: Yeah.
1: It really helps to put the villain in the story. If you're lecturing people about climate science, that's not the way to talk about it.
0: Mm-hmm.
1: If you're reminding people that the fossil fuel industry is running a climate denial fraud operation that lies and a dark money influence operation that corrupts. Now the story gets interesting, particularly when you're the family that just got the notice of non-renewal from your home insurance company, and you're wondering what the hell just went wrong. And you're reading about the wildfires, you're reading about the flooding, you're, you know, it's all coming together in a really important way. But you got to tell the story like a real story, and the real story includes the villains. And that is the way I think you make the story very powerful, that things you love and care about are being imperiled, as is your financial well-being, because of this essentially crooked mischief of an industry that wants to pollute for free.
12: Coming up, the tech industry's sprint to build hyperscale data centers is widely opposed by much of the American public. Senator Whitehouse says he knows why.
1: The arrogance was absolutely stunning. And the result was red, blue, it didn't matter. They went from zero to 60 in terms of we're an industry everybody hates, faster than I've ever seen in my political life. And they earned it.
12: That's ahead when Climate One continues.
13: 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Then, the next time you're listening to WUTC, you just might hear your business name on the air.
0: This is Climate One. I'm Kusha Navidar. Let's get back to my conversation with Rhode Island Senator Sheldon Whitehouse. I asked him about Revolution Wind, an offshore wind farm that started delivering initial power in March after months of delays from the Trump administration.
1: It's now nearly completely done. I think there may be a few final things, but basically it's running now. And the power that it's providing into our Rhode Island and Southern New England grid is coming in at 9 cents per kilowatt hour. And the average cost in our grid is 18 cents per kilowatt hour. So you have this large, large addition of electrons to our grid that are literally half price
0: cost
1: electrons compared to what people had to pay before. And so that is a really, really big deal. People who care about climate also like the fact that it's clean power, mm-hmm. but everybody likes the fact that it's really, really, really low cost power. Well, almost everybody, not Donald Trump and not his fossil fuel donors. As you'll recall, they twice put stop work orders on Revolution Wind to try to jam it up, because when 9 cent power comes onto the New England grid, it displaces the 18, 20, 25 cent power. And so the owners of those plants that were producing the high cost stuff, they lose out. And that is fossil fuel. Fossil fuel runs the expensive units

0: grid demand by low-cost clean energy. And so they're furious, and they were Trump's big donors, and they've prevailed on the Trump administration to blockade clean power, even though that raises costs for consumers, because those billions of extra that consumers pay go straight to Trump's big fossil fuel donors through those added higher costs to the top of what they call the generation stack, the plants that are running when there isn't the clean power to displace them.
1: Are you seeing there being danger of blockades from it rolling out fully to the grid as much as it could? Like, what's next on your mind there?
0: It's pretty much on the grid already. If there may be a few minor tweaks left, but basically it's fully operational. When they first stopped it, our attorney general and the Connecticut attorney general went to court and got an order saying, stop work order is illegal, back you go to work. By the way, in that court proceeding, the attorneys general alleged hundreds of millions of dollars in customer savings that would be lost if this project didn't go forward. And the liars in the Trump administration, who like to say that this is expensive energy, didn't dare show up in court with that lie. So we won that. Time goes by, and a second stop work order drops, not only on Revolution Wind, but on four other near completion offshore wind projects. So two things happened then. The attorneys general and the owners of the projects went back to court again. And I told Chairman Capito that we were done with negotiations while this nonsense was going on. If this was the way the Trump administration wanted to play, then forget it. We were out. And what happened in response to that was that the Republicans, Chairman Capito, John Barrasso, the Republican whip, John Thune, the majority leader, all went to the administration and they said, you know what? Sheldon's right. You need to knock this off. And they came back to me and said, what do you need to get back to the table?
1: That's probably not something you hear from them very often, is
0: Not very
1: it?
0: often, but they want this. And so they said they would not appeal or mischief again with these five projects. And so the appeals period for the stop work orders ran out. Everybody was already back to work. There's been no further mischief. And all five projects are either completed or on their way towards completion. Now, there's still plenty of other mischief taking place, particularly with the projects that were not that far developed, the crooked buyouts that they've done, the blockade of onshore wind by the Department of Defense. The mischief hasn't ended, but with respect to this quadrant of their mischief, we kind of knocked them to the ground and won.
1: Yeah, mischief managed for all the millennials out there who love Harry Potter. That's a Harry Potter reference. I want to talk about data centers too, because that voters, I don't need to tell you, they're very upset about data centers this cycle. And anti-data center sentiment is another thing that has rare, nearly universal bipartisan support, right? So I just want to know, what do you think about the moratoriums that we're seeing enacted or that are being pitched on the campaign trail so much this cycle?
0: I think it goes to show that arrogance can really be harmful. These data center tech bros came in and they had big plans, and this is all brand new. They didn't have a lot of experience working with politics and Congress and everybody, and they thought they had a big in with the Trump administration. So between their money and their ambition and their political connections, being able to drive Trump, it was just like they're going to crush everybody in their way. They were going to build this stuff. They were going to ram it through these small communities. They were going to get non-disclosure orders so that the people they worked with couldn't even talk to their constituents about it. They were going to dig into their water and suck up the water. They were going to get onto the grid. And when they dumped their load onto the grid, that demand would drive the grid way up that same generation stack to the more expensive units. And now those more expensive units are driving the price, not just for the data center, but for everybody. And they didn't care that they were driving up all their neighbors' costs or getting into their water supply. The arrogance was absolutely stunning. And the result was red, blue, it didn't matter. They went from 0 to 60 in terms of we're an industry everybody hates, faster than I've ever seen in my political life. And they earned it. They could easily have come in and said,

0: look, this is a new industry. We're going to make a fortune and we want to do it right. So we're only going to proceed by bringing our own clean energy to the grid. Mm-hmm. We're going to make sure that our neighbors don't have to have their costs jacked because of our additional load, because we'll have brought that clean energy. We'll really invest in these communities, not just in paying favors to office holders. And we're going to protect your water supply. And then I think they would have avoided all these bullets. But when you're arrogant and you come trying to basically steal and loot as much as you can, as fast as you can, because you think you've got the political in with the Trump administration, boom, it all blows up in your face. Mm-hmm. And so now it's an industry that resembles like Wile E. Coyote after the Acme bomb went off, and it's just cinders and eyeballs. And like, I'd like to be sympathetic, but I can't be sympathetic because it was so obvious that their arrogance was going to cause this backlash, and they were just too arrogant and too dumb and too greedy to see it.
1: These moratoriums, though, they're not saying we're going to shut down forever. It's like, most of them, to my understanding, is like, let's take a beat and figure things out. So
0: yeah,
1: when like, you talk about, yeah,
0: when are you going to bring your own clean energy to the grid so our costs don't get up? What the hell are you going to do about our water supply? And what's in it for my town once this big monstrosity is outside of town and has four people working for it?
1: Yeah.
0: And two of them are security guards.
1: Since you brought the clean energy build out, it is having its biggest year on record, even without necessarily DC support. Like, the Energy Information Administration projects, I think it's 86 gigawatts of new utility scale capacity in 2026. And that's nearly double that was added in 2025. Is the market really deciding what's going to happen here, is what I'm thinking. Like, are they just leaving politics in the dust?
0: The market is absolutely deciding what is going to happen here. The two huge advantages that clean energy has are that you can bring it onto the grid far sooner than a big, complex, polluting, difficult to build gas turbine plant.
1: Mm-hmm.
0: And so you get your electrons way sooner, and investors like to start getting a return on their investment sooner, and it's cheaper. I mean, offshore wind is the most expensive kind of wind power there is. Offshore is necessarily more expensive than onshore because it's harder to build.
1: Right.
0: And our offshore wind, which is at the higher end of the clean energy cost spectrum, is half price. So how do you beat half price?
1: Right.
0: So the combination of getting electrons onto the grid, having that quick access, and having it beat everything on cost is irresistible to people who are acting economically.
1: So if your party is able to gain control of one or both chambers of Congress, what can realistically be accomplished on the climate front, in your perspective?
0: The most important thing that can be accomplished on the climate front is to end the pollute for free business model of the fossil fuel industry. It is morally wrong. It is economically wrong. It is an environmental sin, and there's literally no merit to it, which is why the fossil fuel industry has to prop it up with all this dark money and lies. So there are a million ways to end the pollute for free business model, but it absolutely must end. Mm. And so that is going to be really key. Then if you can force the Trump administration to quit mucking around illegally and trying to impose a false and illegal clean energy ban so that the market then starts to operate, you see much more power availability, which fuels the economy, and you will see much lower prices for electricity. We can certainly promise that we can reduce electricity costs for Americans right away. Trump makes those kind of promises and they're complete bullshit. Mm. He didn't even believe them when he said them. It's just nonsense that he says to get elected. We can actually backstop that because we can bring clean energy onto the grid that lowers costs like that.
1: Mm. Is that realistic, getting that passed through, do you think?
0: You actually don't need to do much passing,
1: yeah,
0: for letting the clean energy flow. For the carbon price, for the ending the pollute for free, that's where you get back to polling numbers like 74 to 10.
1: Gotcha.
0: Believe that polluters should pay the cost of the harms of their pollution. So if you put a little bit of effort into it and call on the American people to express their views, I think there's massive public support for this.
1: You represent the ocean state and your wife is a marine biologist, right?
0: Yep.
1: How much climate conversation happens at the kitchen table and how much of her perspective informs your own work?
0: A lot. The oceans have really saved our sorry ass as human beings. 90% of the excess heat that the fossil fuel industry has caused with its pollution has actually been absorbed by the oceans. We'd be like 60 degrees Fahrenheit hotter, 60 degrees Fahrenheit hotter, if all of that extra heat energy had stayed in the atmosphere instead of been absorbed into the ocean.
1: Yeah.
0: The ocean has also absorbed about a third of the CO2 in a chemical reaction. And unfortunately, that chemical reaction makes the ocean more acidic, which kills coral polyps. It kills pteropods. It does a lot of damage to the natural ocean ecosystem. And then, of course, when you warm the ocean that much, you raise sea levels, you raise storm risk, you get back to that home insurance crisis, the coastal property values crash that the mortgage giant Freddie Mac predicted from this. So the ocean is a really, really, really big part of that. If there's one word I'd want your listeners to look up, it's zettajoules, zettajoules. If you Google that, you'll learn a lot about how much the ocean is doing for us. But at some point, we begin to wear out our welcome with the oceans, and its limits are found about being able to save us from ourselves.
1: Yeah. Senator Sheldon Whitehouse is a senator from Rhode Island. Senator, thank you so much for your time.
0: Thanks so much for having me on. I really appreciate it. We'll talk again.
1: After the break, an update on the untapped potential of geothermal energy to replace fossil fuels.
2: Just about everything we use, everything we eat, everything we manufacture needs heat. And we are burning coal and oil and gas to produce that heat right now. Geothermal is heat.
1: That's up next when Climate One returns.
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1: This is Climate One. I'm Arianna Brocious.
2: And I'm Kushan Avidar.
1: You know, geothermal energy is having a moment. It's getting interest from data center developers and support from the Trump administration at a time when the administration is giving the axe to other renewable energy sources. Kusha, do you remember the interview you did with the musicians behind that amazing music video about geothermal energy?
2: No way I could forget. The song is a jam.
1: Let's listen to just a little.

0: so hot. That was Our Love is Geothermal by Will Hammond Jr. and Mike Roberts. That song and the incredible music video they made for it was funded by Project Innerspace, an organization dedicated to rapid global development of geothermal energy. Founder and executive director Jamie Beard came back on Climate One to give us an update on where things stand in the industry right now. Let's just jump in because there's lots to talk about.
1: Ready to rock. We're going to kick this off with a geothermal pun, right?
0: Got to use
1: right
0: the puns.
1: Out of the gate. Right out of the gate. All right, let's do it.
0: All right, so geothermal is still about 0.4% of U.S. electricity generation, even though there is more than 90% of identified U.S. geothermal resources on public lands. The International Energy Agency puts the theoretical ceiling somewhere around 140 times global energy demand. So to recap, ton of potential, very little actually happening. Can you give me an update on where the industry stands since we last had you on the show a couple years ago?
1: Yeah. So you are right about that. So I think when we talked, I guess it was a couple of years ago, we were, you know, at about 3 gigawatts of installed potential in the United States. We are still at about 3 gigawatts of installed potential in the United States. So we have literally not moved the needle just in decimal points. Over the last couple of years, I think we've added, you know, 200 or so megawatts to the U.S. grid. So not a whole lot of growth for all of the buzz. So what's up with that, right? And what's up with it is there's just been a whole lot of startups and new entrants into the space, and they're all out into the field trying to validate new technologies, and these things take time, right? So since we talked in the last couple of years, there have been 2 successful pre-commercial pilots of next generation geothermal technologies. These are 2 projects, one in Nevada and one in Texas. So that's cool, but still not moving the needle, right? And what that comes down to is simply how long it takes to develop big scale energy projects, right? But, you know, I guess in terms of like, what does this mean in terms of scale? The really cool thing that has happened over the last couple of years is there are companies that are now lining up to buy geothermal electrons. And that was not yet the case when we last talked, right? That traction had not been there. And what that's done is it's like a really strong signal to the industry, hey, if you can produce, we will buy. And so now there are what's called power purchase agreements. So an agreement to buy if you can produce in like, you know, the 2 gigawatt range, probably just in the United States alone. And all of that is new. So that means companies are out trying to figure out how to build that really quickly, but we're not seeing it on the grid yet.
0: Okay, so that's a good status. And from what I understand, the bulk of some of this new interest is coming from data centers and hyperscalers who see geothermal's potential for always on very robust carbon-free power. So I think Google has a project set up to buy power from Fervo.
1: Yep.
0: Meta's got a deal in New Mexico. I think you mentioned the ones in Texas and in Nevada. Yep. So on the surface, that interest can seem like a good thing because, as you said, it's helping the market know we're ready, you know, develop
1: Get
0: it.
1: Get out and go. Mm-hmm.
0: Is that the case? Are there concerns around that being the big players of interest?
1: Yeah. Well, in my mind, yes. I think for the startups that are out there getting these demand signals and are able to raise money because they have these demand signals, no, right? And, you know, this is all about the social license of geothermal and how to get people excited about geothermal developments in their communities. You are right that all of these PPAs and all of these gigawatts of interest are being driven by hyperscalers and data center projects. And that is not the whole story of geothermal, right? Geothermal is this awesome, abundant, clean energy source that can be used for all sorts of useful purposes, electrification, but also heat and all these other amazing things. It is not necessarily a data center story. And I do worry that geothermal is at the risk of being wrapped into a narrative with a lot of baggage that really has nothing to do with geothermal, right? You know, the flip side of that, though, is the following. Before the data center boom, before hyperscaler demand, geothermal felt pretty expensive to off-takers, right? So just your average utility, if you were to approach a utility and say, hey, how about signing a power purchase agreement for a geothermal power plant? And this is what it's going to cost at first. Now, we're going to get that cost down over time, but this is what it costs right now. The answer was, come back, kid, like in a couple of years when you're cheaper, right? What hyperscalers have done is essentially said, we are not price sensitive. We just need it now. So if you can produce it now, we will pay you what you need to get that done. And that has allowed geothermal to bootstrap, right? It's like, sure, we can do that. And yes, we can de-risk on the back of this demand.
0: It's such an interesting tension because I hear everything you're saying, and I get that that boost of investment is critical to get newer technologies off the ground, right?
1: Yeah.
0: And also, if the new power generation is all additive, we're not decarbonizing. Sure, we maybe aren't starting a new gas plant, but it's still not decarbonizing our existing use. And that's a concern we've talked about recently on the show with like new nuclear plants too, is it's kind of a similar yep. story. Mm-hmm. So there's a lot of politicization right now in many things, many sectors, even the energy sector, of course. You are a proponent of taking the skills, the knowledge, the experience of the oil and gas industry and putting that towards geothermal.
1: Yep.
0: Does that get you into some funny territory?
1: Oh, for sure. So, I mean, just as funny as the data center narrative, maybe even funnier in some ways. So, I mean, just backing up, like the story of geothermal right now, at least, is a story of growing pains and disruption. Like you're replacing a paradigm with a new thing, which means you're leaving behind some folks, that there's conflict and friction. I mean, like that is the story of how we progress in the world. And geothermal is in that moment, just in its own little cocoon, right? Where it's like geothermal has existed for 150 years and we have been using it for electricity for a long time. But holy shit. There's a lot going on right now. That is disruption, right? The entities that produced and built geothermal 100 years ago aren't really the entities leading the frontier here. And we're in this moment of massive roil, right? It's great. It's progress. It's disruption. But in itself, it's already a little conflictual, right?
0: Yeah.
1: Then you back out a second and you say, where is all of this buzz and excitement coming from? Well, it just so happens it's the oil and gas industry. It's oil and gas industry technologies. It's oil and gas industry know-how. It's oil and gas industry scale and workforce. And if you back up and look at that, and you have a geothermal industry that is a little bit sensitive to that due to social license concerns. And frankly, a lot of folks in geothermal are very climate-minded, very environmentally minded. Many of them left the oil and gas industry decades ago to join geothermal because they didn't like oil and gas, right? So when you look at that, that's a whole nother level of awkward because you have like, you have a clash of cultures that, you know, and the threat of oil and gas taking over this clean energy thing. For me, I look at that and say, dude, this is amazing because you have almost instant global scale, an already trained workforce. Like there is no barrier to speed. And I think what we need is speed. But yes, you have that layer. And then you add on top of that later what you just mentioned, which is making these issues political or pulling in political frames of mind or belief systems into daily lives and concepts like energy transition and geothermal and, you know, even data centers and AI. And so you see political parties lining up behind these things and making them political.
0: Yeah.
1: And that pulls in the whole issue of tribalism and polarization. And in Jamie's view of the world, geothermal needs to be a big tent, a way bigger tent than it's been to grow to be as impactful as it needs to be.
0: Everything you've been talking about, I think, gets another possible layer of complexity, or maybe it's just the same story. But the fact that the Trump administration has made major cuts to support for renewable energy like wind and solar and championed geothermal.
1: Yes, so, for sure. Yeah.
0: I mean, in this position.
1: And layer on the awkward here, Ariana, because I mean, look, my deepest fears here, like my nightmares happen where I see folks, like environmental groups that we have engaged with and collaborated in the past, feeling or angling a little colder toward geothermal in the past year or two because geothermal has become associated with the Trump administration. Mm-hmm. And, you know, like, look, I think that humans have the problem of polarization and tribalism, and I'm not sure I've got the answers for that. However, I do see a little bit of a shiny object in the idea that if there is a thing that we can all agree on, there's two of them right now. One, everybody seems to hate data centers. It doesn't matter if you're right or left. And also, folks really like geothermal. They call it different stuff. Like, so when we go and talk with environmental groups or, you know, climate-minded folks, we use like clean and renewable and green and small footprint and really low carbon emissions and all these. I mean, it's all true. When we go to conservative groups, we say completely different words. So it's energy security and abundance and oil and gas industry jobs, geopolitical stability. I mean, it's all
0: also true.
1: True. The problem comes when you put all of those words in the same bucket, mix it up, and then see if everybody still agrees. The answer is no, right? So then the question becomes, okay, keep calling it whatever you need to call it to like it, because it's all true. Can we agree, even with different languages, that we like it and we go? And, you know, as you mentioned, the oil and gas industry angle, but also the Trump administration support has made that argument. It's made it harder.
0: In June, the House passed a six-bill geothermal package with a 60-day deadline for the Interior to act on drilling permits, giving treatment kind of similar to what the oil and gas industry already gets. So if that were all to become law, how would that affect the industry?
1: Okay, so the Geothermal Energy Advancement Act, that package is really about streamlining regulatory issues, permitting timelines, these sorts of things. And they are perennial issues that geothermal has suffered from for decades and decades. It's all about geothermal development on federal land, which a lot of the promise of easy geothermal development, meaning the resources are really close to the surface. There's a whole lot of it, really good resources, a lot of land availability. A lot of that is on federal land, not all, mm-hmm. but a lot of it is. And so in geothermal land past, you know, the past decades trying to get a federal project permitted on federal land was, you know, depths of hell. I mean, we're talking sometimes decades long permitting processes, so long that it killed projects and made financing almost impossible. So this federal package is actually aimed at helping, you know, helping alleviate some of that.
0: One aspect of geothermal that I think is fascinating is that, you know, you basically argue the bigger prize of this technology isn't electricity, it's district heating and industrial heating, and potentially more than 100% of global heat demand. Again, we're talking about hot rocks.
1: Yep.
0: So why does that get so little attention?
1: It's so obvious. It's one of those things that is so obvious, people love to ignore it. And, you know, as it goes, all of the money right now in geothermal is aimed toward electricity. I think that that misses half of the story, and it's a bummer. And the only thing I can think to do here is just keep saying it to everybody I can find, right? But so, I mean, backing up and looking at this problem, 50% of world energy demand, so the energy that we use and consume as human beings, goes to producing heat. So we are literally digging up coal and oil and natural gas, burning it, and making heat. And we're using that heat for a lot of things. It's not just our homes, heating homes in the winter. It is industrial processes. So like that's really where the demand comes from. So like process heat for factories, just about everything we use, everything we eat, everything we manufacture needs heat. And we are burning coal and oil and gas to produce that heat right now. Geothermal is heat, and you don't have to convert it to electricity to then make heat. You can just use it for heat. And again, like it seems so obvious, but it is almost entirely overlooked in every single discussion about geothermal. So I think, I mean, it is worth spending some time on that for, you know, like, what does that mean? Well, it means that instead of the expensive conversion processes, like the power plant that you need when you dig a geothermal well and you produce heat, you have to build an expensive piece of surface equipment to make that heat into electricity. But if you want to use it for heat, you just use it. I mean, it's like, yes, you have to engineer that a little, but it is not nearly the cost or complexity of engineering a geothermal power plant. So you have, you know, underneath us everywhere in the world, this incredibly cheap source of heat. You could easily within oil and gas drilling depths. So totally technologically feasible. Take care of 70% of industrial process heat.
0: Wow.
1: Just shallow geothermal could totally cover 70%. And we're talking agricultural processes and also factory processes. Why aren't we doing that? Mm-hmm. Right? There's also the question of the heat cascade. So when we are building geothermal power plants, we're using the heat at its highest temperature to make electricity. But that doesn't mean that that what comes out of the turbine is cold. It's not. It's still really hot. There is a ton of waste heat that comes from geothermal power plants. And what we do is we use cooling systems to cool the fluid down. We essentially eject the waste heat into the air. And that's what data centers are doing now with their waste heat as well. Why aren't we using that waste heat? Right? So again, like, that is heat that we could be using for a whole cascade of processes. We need to be smarter about that, right?
0: It's amazing to think about what could be offset in cities that could implement more district heating. Some already have it. I know it's a thing, but you know, like, instead of having to heat your home with oil or gas, or, you know, you could just have hot air.
1: Yes, for sure. Like, district heating systems are amazing, efficient. And here's another one that blows people's minds a lot as well, which is when we say heat, like when we refer to technologies like heat pumps, we're not just talking about heat. You can also cool with that, right? So we are essentially talking about conditioning our environment to a temperature that we're comfortable no matter what time of, you know, what season it is or what time of day it is, right? So if you want it to be cold, it can be cold. If you want it to be hot, it can be hot. So, I mean, that's the whole story of the heat pump. Heat pumps cool too. And the thing is, like, geothermal heat pumps are an incredibly efficient way to do that, right? To condition our environments. But it also goes into the question of commercial heat pumps, industrial heat pumps, heating and cooling for large scale facilities, cooling for facilities that are meant to be refrigerated. So like medical facilities, food facilities, deep absorption cooling technologies for geothermal that essentially convert geothermal heat directly to cooling, right? So cool. And well, there's another free pun for you, Ariana. But like, it is just one of those overlooked things about geothermal that I want to shake the world by the shoulders and try to figure out a way to get the point across that we are literally wasting 50% of energy demand by not utilizing what we have sitting right under us.
0: Jamie Beard is founder and executive director of Project Innerspace. Thanks for coming back on Climate One.
1: Ariana, it's been awesome. Thanks very much.
2: Hey, everyone. It's the end of our show, and that means it's time for Climate One More Thing. We got a call from a listener in Indianapolis. Here it is.
3: Greetings. I listened to your program on electric vehicles, and unless I missed it, I'm concerned that you failed to address the topic of the generating source of the electricity used to charge the vehicles. Was that coal, natural gas, renewables, whatever, which I think is a significant climate factor.
2: Thank you so much for that message, and shout out to WFYI in Indianapolis. We love hearing from listeners, and this message brings up an important point. 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And if you're getting it from a source like fossil fuels, it is not as green as you think.
0: Yes. And while that's true, the grid is continuing to get greener every year, and gas cars aren't.
2: We really appreciate the message. Keep sending them to us. If you'd like, you can do it right from your phone to your computer. Just go to climateone.org/hello. And that's our show. Thanks for listening. You can see what our team is reading by subscribing to our newsletter. Sign up for it at climateone.org.
0: Climate One is a production of the Commonwealth Club. Our team includes Jenny Park, Austin Cologne, Megan Basilia, Brad Marshland, Melody White, and Kusha Navadar. Our theme music is by George Young. I'm Ariana Brocious.
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0: What's not to like about a lightly populated group of rugged islands off the northern tip of Scotland? Well, just be prepared for the weather to get your attention.
1: If you like wild weather and biblical type of rain and storms, then Orkney is the place for you.
0: Kinlay Francis tells us what he loves about living in Orkney. Urban planner Jeff Speck suggests that designing a city should be a lot like designing a home. It's meant to be for people.
2: We like to make our streets as outdoor living rooms. And what does that mean? It means they have good edges. It means they really hold you comfortably.
0: Coming up, he explains how some cities are becoming better places to walk by making motorists share space with everybody else. Or just keep on walking. Historian Anthony Satin reminds us how nomads have shaped our world for centuries.
3: The one constant is that they keep on doing what they've always done, and that is moving around.
0: Come along for the hour ahead. It's Travel with Rick Steves.
4: Live from NPR News in Washington, I'm Windsor Johnston. A powerful nor'easter is making its way up the coast, bringing heavy rain to parts of New England. The storm brought high winds to parts of the Jersey Shore on Saturday, knocking out power to homes and businesses. Anne Fitzsimmons owns a restaurant in the town of Stone Harbor. She says she and her staff worked all day yesterday to clean up from flood damage.
5: We had a full moon, high tide, some bad winds, nor'easter, and so we had a lot of water around the perimeter of the building. A lot came in today.
4: In New York City, the housing authority said one of its employees was killed by a fallen tree in Brooklyn as the storm pelted the city with rain and strong winds. Hurricane Nolo is moving past Hawaii's Big Island, but heavy rain remains a threat. Some areas could get up to 16 inches, raising the risk of dangerous flooding. Farther east, Hurricane Polo is closing in on Mexico's Baja California Peninsula. A hurricane warning is in effect along part of the peninsula's west coast. Forecasters say the storm could bring flooding, mudslides, and destructive waves. Investors on Wall Street are bracing for the latest report card on the labor market this week. They're also watching for the Federal Reserve's favorite inflation indicator. NPR's Rafael Nam reports the data will come as the central bank is facing big decisions on interest rates.
6: After raising interest rates this month, policymakers need to decide whether to raise them again in order to bring down inflation. A key factor will be the labor market, which has been remarkably sturdy this year. If that trend continues when the latest numbers come out on Friday, it could give the Fed more room to raise interest rates again. After all, it's easier for households to absorb the impact of higher rates if people are employed. In the week ahead, we'll also get the Personal Consumption Expenditures Price Index, a key inflation gauge. Rafael Nam, NPR News.
4: A major security incident has been declared close to a British airbase used by U.S. forces. Vicky Barker reports from London.
7: A number of homes around Fairford Air Base in southwest England have been evacuated, and British police have arrested several men on suspicion of explosives offenses. Bomb disposal experts are at the scene, and armed police are reportedly guarding the main gate of the base. Fairford has been the scene of protests over the British government's decision this past summer to allow the U.S. to use it for staging strikes on Iranian missile sites, a decision which Iran's leadership said at the time made the base a, quote, legitimate target. For NPR News, I'm Vicky Barker in London.
4: This is NPR. Tens of thousands of people marched through the streets of Madrid on Saturday, demanding stronger protections for renters and a ban on evictions when no other housing is available. The demonstrations followed the eviction of an 87-year-old woman from an apartment where she had lived for decades. The building was sold in 2018, and the woman was offered a chance to buy her apartment, but she couldn't afford it. Her case has become a symbol of Spain's housing crisis as rising rents and a shortage of homes puts apartments out of reach for many people. With the midterm election just over a month away, some Democrats are focusing on faith as an issue that might sway voters to their side. NPR's Jason DeRose reports a noteworthy number of Democratic candidates are clergy.
8: In Texas, Baptist pastor Frederick Haynes is running for an open U.S. House seat in the Dallas area, and Presbyterian Seminary student James Tallarico is the Democratic nominee for Senate there. A Methodist pastor is the Democratic Senate nominee in Kansas. And a Lutheran pastor and a Presbyterian chaplain are running as Democrats for two different U.S. House seats in Iowa. Pew Research has found that fewer than one-third of Democrats say religion is important to them, but communities vary widely, and these candidates appear to be gaining traction. The Cook Political Report has moved the Texas Senate seat and one Iowa House district from leans Republican to toss-up. Jason DeRose, NPR News.
4: This is NPR.
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0: What kind of world do you want to live in? In just a bit, a city planner tells us what he's been learning from cities in Europe that can help make American cities more enjoyable places to walk around and explore. We'll also look at how nomads from long ago shaped the world we live in today and the challenges that nomadic communities are still tackling. Let's start the hour in a part of Scotland that lies beyond the usual tourist routes. A few years ago, I was heading to Edinburgh for perhaps the 20th time to update the Edinburgh chapter in my Scotland guidebook. And for some reason, I decided, rather than spend 3 more days in a city I already knew and loved, why not go to someplace entirely new? A place where very few Americans venture, at the very north end of Scotland. So instead of Edinburgh, I ventured to Orkney. And I was so glad I did. My guide was Kinley Francis, and he runs a company called Orkney Uncovered. Kinley joins us to share his expertise on his homeland, Orkney. Kinley, thanks for being with us.
11: Yeah, thank you very much, Rick. It's great being online with you. Thank you for asking me to join you.
0: First of all, there's a little confusion about the name. Is it the Orkneys, the Orkney Islands, or what?
11: Yeah, there's several ways of saying it. A lot of people think it's the Orkneys. That's a no-no here in the far north. The Orkney Islands is fine, but it's just known as the 70 Islands as a group. It's just known as Orkney.
0: Orkney. So we'd say, I'm going to Orkney. And the people there... not really Scottish. What is the mix of the ethnicity there in Orkney?
11: Yeah, so we were once part of Scandinavia. In 1468, we were given up as part of a marriage dowry between King Christian I of Denmark and James III of Scotland.
0: Wait a minute. 500 years ago, Norway gave you away as a wedding present?
11: Yeah, it's very unfortunate for us because we did not actually want to be part of Scotland. We wanted to stay with Norway. So we've got a very strong Viking and Norse bloodline. We speak English, Norwegian, and Danish up here, no Gaelic.
0: It's a fascinating thing because you're just a little stone's throw away from Scotland and the mainland of Britain, but you really have those strong Norwegian roots in Orkney. There's a lot of islands. I think there's like 70 islands and 25,000 people, but one island really dominates, right?
11: Yes, that's right. So the main island is called Mainland, just to confuse the matter. So
0: wait a minute, the main island is called Mainland?
11: Right, yeah. So when we here in Orkney, we talk about how we're going on holiday, some of the islanders off the main island say we're going to Mainland for the day. So it's not Mainland Scotland, it's Mainland Orkney, just known as Mainland.
0: Wow. Well, that's great. And then the main city in Orkney, tell us about the major city, because it must dominate Orkney.
11: Yes, it's called Kirkwall, and it means church on the bay in Old Norse. It's actually pronounced Korkivara in Old Norse. And actually, it relates to an old church from the 11th century, but we also have dominating the skyline St. Magnus Cathedral, the most northerly cathedral in the United Kingdom, and was built by the Norse in the 12th century.
0: And you were part of the parish of Trondheim in Norway at that time, 800 years ago.
11: Yes, that's correct. Yes, we were. We were a very powerful place. We still are today. We have a very good economy. But Kirkwall is a very well looked after city. It has about 8,000 people. The economy and employment is very high.
0: Kinley, how long has your family been
12: Orcadian?
11: My family have been in the Orkney Islands since 1990. And to be classed as an Orcadian, you need to be born in Orkney. My son Benjamin was born in Orkney.
12: Okay. So if you're raising a kid in Orkney, I'm just curious, what would his favorite sports be? What does he enjoy from a sports point of view?
11: Okay, so this might surprise some people, but one of the big sports here in Orkney is martial arts. And my son Benjamin is big into kickboxing.
12: Okay.
11: He also loves outdoor adventure, climbing and hill walking. I've tried to get him into the sea, but he's not having any of it. It's too cold for swimming. But anything outdoors, adventure, athletics, different sports, and mainly kickboxing.
12: Kinley, speaking more about your beautiful son, Benjamin, what's your biggest concern as a parent of an 8-year-old boy growing up in the big town of Orkney?
11: I think that the biggest concern for me is the fact that it's such an innocent place, Orkney. There's no crime. It's very easy for children to go out and play, you know, just by themselves in the parks and so on. There is no real concern at all for children, maybe when they go down to the city. And for Benjamin, it's the fact there's no McDonald's and no Burger King and no KFC.
12: What is the big city for you? Is it Edinburgh or Inverness?
11: Yeah, biggest city closest to us is Aberdeen, and Inverness is close by as well. They're both within about 150 miles south of Orkney. The biggest city we go to, though, is Edinburgh normally.
12: This is Travel with Rick Steves. We're joined by Orkney native Kinley Francis. He has a particular passion for the geology and history of this group of remote islands, and he shares his passion on tours for his company, Orkney Uncovered. Kinley's website is orkneyuncovered.co.uk. In Orkney, it's mostly one-lane roads with turnouts, right? So if there's a car approaching, you just leap for the nearest turnout where there's a little fat part in the road where it's two lanes for about 100 yards, and then you carry on.
11: Yeah, that's very true. The turnouts are quite funny, actually, because many people don't understand what a turnout is, or a lay-by, or a passing place, as we call them. And there's an unwritten rule in the Orkney and Shetland Islands as well, actually, that the bigger vehicle wins the race. So I always end up being face-to-face with a tractor, so I'm always in the turnout.
12: I'm curious about the political issues, because you're in a community of 25,000 people in Orkney. We've got Britain, we've got Scotland, we've got Brexit, you know, we've got North Sea oil and gas. What are the big issues? What's your orientation? Are you more friendly with Edinburgh or more friendly with London?
11: Yeah, I mean, personally for myself, I like to be part of Great Britain. The Orkney and Shetland Islands, particularly Orkney, is a royalist county. And it dates all the way back to the 17th century when Oliver Cromwell failed to take us over as part of a military campaign because we were royalists. But we are very much geared towards the United Kingdom and the government.
12: Okay, so you'll stand by London. You don't want any of this separation business then?
11: No, I personally don't. I mean, there are people in every county within Scotland that want separation, but...
12: Because if Scotland succeeded in pulling away from England, you'd have to go with them politically.
11: Well, there is that question. Now, here in Orkney and Shetland, there's already the agreement, perhaps, in the pipeline that if this ever happens, then Norway will bring us back. So we can't go back to Scandinavia.
12: And would that be a referendum of the people of Orkney that could decide that?
11: Yeah, I think it's already in the pipeline with the Orkney Islands Council, the people who run the local government up here. But yes, I think if that was to happen, an overwhelming majority votes, you would go back to Norway.
12: Fascinating. Thank you for that insight. Now, when I landed in Orkney, I was just impressed by how treeless the island was. It was windy, gentle fields, rolling hills, and pretty bald, you know, cows, no stoplights. Beaches were like pneumonia zones. I mean, they were beautiful beaches, but if you went down there, you just would start shivering in a sparse population. You know, when people grow a garden, they do it behind stone walls so it doesn't get blown apart. Fill those blanks in for us. If you're exploring your island, what are you going to find?
11: Yeah, well, one thing you need to explore in the island is you need to remember to wear layers. It's not about what you're wearing, it's how many layers you've got on. And we are blown to bits by the North Atlantic and the North Sea. A lot of people talk about how, you know, southern England, after a 40-mile-an-hour wind, has to be evacuated. If you add on 100 miles an hour, you've got the Orkney Islands and no one's blinking an eye. We're a very treeless island, and that's because of the storm force weather we get from the North Atlantic, from the prevailing westerly. So whenever you guys in the United States get a really bad storm on the East Coast, we're watching the National Hurricane Service that you've got, and as soon as it leaves your shores,
1: We've got an eye on that coming in towards us. But it's an incredible, wild, rugged location. And if you like wild weather and biblical type of rain and storms, then Orkney is the place for you.
12: Kenley Francis is our guest from his home base in Kirkwall on Orkney right now on Travel with Rick Steves. He provides private tours of the adventure trails and historical sites of Orkney at orkneyuncovered.co.uk. By the way, since we first recorded our conversation with Kenley, the Orkney Island Council has concluded that it would be just too difficult and expensive for Orkney to seek political autonomy from the UK. Kenley, of course, this is a travel show and Orkney has its sights. Boy, there's a lot to see, and it's fascinating because much of it is World War I and World War II history, and much of it is megalithic from the Stone Age, like Stonehenge, that kind of thing. Give us a quick review of, first of all, the 20th century military importance of Orkney.
1: First and foremost, our most social history, our history at the moment, which most people in Orkney relate to, is the First World War and the Second World War. Within the Orkney Islands, you've got one of the world's largest natural harbours. It's called Scapaflow. It was named by the Vikings. It means sword water. And it's an area where the British Grand Fleet was in the First World War and the Home Fleet in the Second World War. So it was a main anchorage for our battleships. And so there was tens of thousands of personnel based here during the First and Second World War.
12: Strategic importance. There were some battles in the bay. Churchill came along and made his barriers to help fortify it. And then one thing I learned from you, Kenley, on my visit, there were more people on Orkney 5,000 years ago than there are today. And it was in a very important community in the megalithic times. And you've got some quite impressive structures that go back older than the Egyptian pyramids.
1: Yes, Rick, that's correct. We have some very old structures, and the population was almost double that it was today. So you're probably looking at about maybe 40, 45,000 people that would have inhabited most of the islands of the 70. Today, there's only 21 inhabited. The types of ancient structures that we have some huge stone circles, the Standing Stones of Stennis and the Ring of Brodgar. These are called henge monuments, like Stonehenge, but they predate Stonehenge by at least 1,000 years. We also have Scarabray, which is an incredible Neolithic village, one of the best preserved villages in Northwest Europe. It's incredible.
12: I'll never forget walking with you, and you're 6'7", and I'm 6'2", and we both bent down low, as people have for 5,000 years, to climb through this passageway and come into this domed, corbelled room, which was a tomb so many millennia ago, and it overwhelmed me with wonder. Kenley, there's so much to see and do on your fascinating corner of the British Isles. Where would you take me to dinner, period, if you wanted to just really show off Orkney?
1: Well, I think probably my favourite place to go for dinner is a place called Helge's. Helge's is a pub in Kirkwall that's got a Viking style to it. All the beers are incredible Viking-orientated type beers and meads. Does incredible food, and it overlooks the Kirkwall Harbour. It's extremely popular with the locals, and the food is always excellent, as is the service. It's got a great Viking-type atmosphere.
12: Well, Kenley Francis, thank you so much for joining us. You've just picked my curiosity, and I just want to wish you and your family best wishes as you enjoy your corner of Britain and as you entertain the curious travellers who come to visit.
1: Thank you so much, Rick. I really appreciate all your time.
12: Are you up for a good long walk? In a bit, the author of a book about nomads tells us about wandering. It's just human nature. But first, urban design expert Jeff Speck explains how major European cities have been making their streets more pedestrian-friendly. It's Travel with Rick Steves.
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12: Americans might go to a European city for art or the history or the food, but chances are they'll come away impressed by Europe's pedestrian-friendly urban cores, efficient mass transit, and inviting public squares. And when they return home, they might wonder why we don't have cities like that here that are more pedestrian-friendly. Jeff Speck is an urban planner who's dedicated his career to determining what makes a city a place where people can thrive. He joins us now to consider how Europeans are creatively and successfully creating walkable cities. Jeff's book is Walkable City, and in this book he contends that Americans can and should learn from Europeans to make our cities more pedestrian-friendly. Jeff, thanks for being here.
2: Hey, it's my pleasure to be on a show that I enjoy.
12: Oh, good. Well, I am so interested in this topic, and, you know, I've been spending 100 days a year in Europe ever since I was a kid, and there has been a huge revolution going on there in city planning, and I gotta say it's bad news for those who insist on driving their cars, isn't it?
2: Well, yes and no. It's bad news for those who choose to continue to drive their cars in the face of measures that make it more difficult for them to do so. However, I would say the quality of life for most folks in those cities has been increasing at a steady clip as more and more people realize they can live more healthful and happy lives driving their cars a bit less.
12: Oh, yeah. If I think of cities, Munich, Copenhagen, Paris, you name it, 20, 30 years ago, the squares were parking lots. Today, the squares have a subway station, maybe a bus station, and there are parks, there are green spaces. Tell us about, in general, the evolution of city planning in Europe in the time that you've been studying it.
2: Well, you know, I was in Holland in the 1970s as a very young person. I do remember biking was already more of a thing there than it was here. But the city was awash in motor vehicles. And now I look back at the pictures and, you know, the Netherlands and basically Northern Europe in the 1970s looked pretty much like the U.S. I mean, the cars were a bit smaller, but it was the same scene. Yeah. Cars piled on top of cars.
12: I was up against the wall with thin sidewalks.
2: Yeah.
12: And being crushed against the wall, I felt like when I walked around in cities a couple decades ago.
2: Well, I was hit by a mirror in Florence once because those sidewalks were about 18 inches across. I remember.
12: That's right.
2: It wasn't that bad, but it was certainly noticeable.
12: But, you know, you mentioned Amsterdam. I was just in Amsterdam and there's a big, wide, former street that had three or four lanes of, car traffic. And it occurred to me, whoa, this street is totally different now. There's no cars on it. It's generally green. There are four rails for two tram cars and red paved bike lanes and cobbled walking lanes and the sound of birds.
2: Yeah, and I'm willing to bet that the number of people per minute who are going about their daily lives and getting where they need to go in the bike lanes is probably 20 times what's in the car lanes. And certainly the tram lanes are equally efficient. What's really remarkable when you compare different modes of transport to which we dedicate space in cities is how do you move the most people most efficiently? Because automobiles, right, you know, in which everyone is surrounded by 2 tons of metal and a ton of space, are really a super inefficient way to get around, and in fact are really anti-city. Lewis Mumford, writing back in the middle of the 20th century, said, the right to bring a motor car to any address in a city is the right to destroy a city. And we've seen that happen.
12: Wow. And in cities all over Europe now, they have what's called a congestion fee. And unless you live there or have a special license for your car, if you'd go past that line into the center, you have a bill to pay. And I understand in London, that has decreased the traffic congestion in the streets and it has subsidized public transportation. And people are now able to get around faster and cheaper with more affordable public transit that gets there quicker because the cars have been incentivized by that congestion fee not to go downtown.
2: Well, what's really interesting, Rick, is that when you use congestion pricing, or we call it decongestion pricing, in cities, actually more people are able to access the city by vehicle. And that's a bit counterintuitive. But what happens, of course, is that the highways and other streets get so overloaded that no one's getting anywhere. And what they found in a number of European cities, like Stockholm and London and others, is that more people were getting better use out of the roads simply by charging a price for travel that mirrored the value of

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1: It's in a conversation from the Travel with Rick Steves archives as we look at how to make even your city into a more people-friendly environment. Jeff has been a consultant for American cities such as Grand Rapids and Cedar Rapids, Lowell and Somerville, Mass., plus Tampa and Pensacola in Florida, on ways to revitalize decaying downtowns and introduce pedestrian-friendly walkways that can bring people together. He wrote Walkable City, How Downtown Can Save America One Step at a Time. It's considered a city planning classic and has been reissued in a revised edition. So, Jeff, let's talk about a couple of cities in Europe. When you, as a city planner, go to Paris, what strikes you as innovative and something you'd like to take home?
2: Well, Mary Hidalgo has been the mayor of Paris for some time. You know, she's a strong socialist. She has done a number of things that you would think would have ended her reign, but she was reelected on the mandate of many more people supporting what she's doing than are against it, despite some of the very visible protests. But she really has said, we are going to build a car-free center city. They're essentially removing cars almost entirely from the central part of that city is the plan over time. She's got 870 miles of new bike lanes she's put in, tens of thousands of parking spaces that she's gotten rid of. She's also backing a 200 million euro plan to turn the Champs-Élysées, you've probably seen the drawings, into this multimodal linear garden. It will still have cars in it, but just many fewer cars moving more slowly, bike lanes, walking lanes, thousands of new trees. So she basically, even before the pandemic, but she responded to the pandemic by saying, wow, you know, we can hear the birds now. We can breathe fresh air now. Shouldn't the city be like this all the time? And she's been reelected on that mandate.
1: And something travelers really are struck by and delighted by is what's called the Paris Plage, the Paris Beach. And there's that two-lane highway along the Seine River that is just, you'd think it'd be critical to move the traffic around because you've got busy lanes going fast without any stop signs and so on along the river. And suddenly, that is no longer accessible to cars. And in the summer, they fill it with sand and they move in palm trees and you've got a beach. And
2: great success.
1: A big success. And for me, it's brought in a lot of vitality. The city no longer turns its back on the river, but they pull up a lounge chair and enjoy the river. Yep. And it's great for biking, it's great for entertainment, it's great for restaurants, and it's not great for people who want to drive everywhere.
2: But again, I would say it could be great for those people, they just don't need to drive.
1: That's true. Let's talk about Barcelona, because Barcelona is a very interesting city in its design. You know, they've got the Eixample district is, to me, wonderful. They've got this, well, you mentioned in your book the importance of having shorter blocks and more compact.
2: The blocks in Barcelona are very small, and there are hundreds and hundreds of them. The Cerdà plan that's famous for those chamfered blocks that you're probably familiar with, where every block has this little chamfered corner, so every intersection is a little diamond-shaped square.
1: I didn't know the name of it, but that is what I think of when I think of Barcelona.
2: Yeah, Cerdà was the urban designer. And it's one of the densest places in the world. In fact, among the dense European cities, it may be the densest. But they did something remarkable that, of course, their plan helped them to do. But most cities have grid plans that will allow this. Was they introduced something called the superblock scheme. And if you can picture a tic-tac-toe board, a nine square, where the hashtag is the interior streets, on a whole bunch of their nine squares, they shut all of those blocks to through traffic. So they might have allowed them to make an L. They might have put in bollards temporarily. You know, people who live there have ways to get in and out. But they ceased to be part of the regional transportation system for that part of the city. And it was a miracle. People who fought it ended up loving it. And they've added more and more superblocks to Barcelona since they started.
1: And these are sort of self-contained neighborhoods almost, where you can walk to everything you need. It's quite remarkable.
2: Yeah, and the, you know, I think the difference is in the U.S., people love to snip their blocks to through traffic, but then the streets on the perimeter get wider and wider.
1: Yeah.
2: in a response. In Barcelona, there was no corresponding enlargement.

0: encouragement of any other streets. It just created a circumstance in which more people were happy walking and biking, and therefore there were fewer people driving and a happier outcome.
1: Yeah. You know, when we talk about happier outcomes, all over Europe I'm finding cities are embracing this idea of naked streets. It seems like insane to have no signs at an intersection, but apparently it really works.
0: Well, the famous engineer who came up with that concept used to stand in front of the cameras and then walk backwards into his naked intersections as they were filming. And we would observe as the cars would swerve around him very slowly. But this idea of Malcolm Gladwell calls it risk homeostasis. And he talks about how every human is comfortable living with a certain amount of risk, and they will actually adjust their behavior to enjoy that level of risk. And so when you create an intersection that is so clear and easy to understand, people just speed right through it. And the European response is to make things a little more confusing so that each intersection is approached with care. Some have suggested the American equivalent would be that when you get into the middle of a city in your car, your seatbelt pops off and a spike appears on the steering wheel.
1: Well, that you would stop. This is Travel with Rick Steves. We're getting radical with city design here with Jeff Speck. And it's not radical in Europe, but it sure seems radical where I'm sitting here in the United States.
0: Well, don't tell my clients that. I mean, I'm working in Scranton. I'm working in Maui, Orlando, Hyannis, Massachusetts. And they hopefully don't believe that I'm radical. What we're doing is we're sharing best practices that have succeeded not only in Europe, but in a bunch of American cities. As you've observed in the Pacific Northwest, you know, where a lot of great gains have been made towards making cities more walkable.
1: And it's exciting to know there are people like you working on this very diligently. Jeff's the city planner, and he's the author of Walkable City. Jeff, tell me a little bit about this notion I read in your book, Walkable City, where you don't even have curbs. What you have is bricks that go from building to building all the way across the street, so you don't know what's really pedestrian and what's for cars.
0: Well, that's called shared space. And the ultimate example of it, which you can find a video on YouTube called Poynton Regenerated, P-O-Y-N-T-O-N. Poynton is a city in England where they did that. They had a downtown that was just dying from too much traffic. There was a sense of just congestion and danger. And they basically put in kind of a, what I would call a peanut about, like a double roundabout, where the whole thing was pavered and cobbled and removed all the signals. But this idea of creating streets that are plazas, that are paved from edge to edge like plazas, in which everyone's expected to mix at extremely low speed, is appropriate in certain dense, you know, downtown centers and town centers. I have only worked on one project that was able to pull that off because it does not sit comfortably within the manuals of the American traffic engineering profession. But more and more American cities are interested in creating these spaces.
1: Now, part of the challenge, I would imagine, is giving people who really are committed to driving from city to city a convenient way and an economic way to get out of their car and then become a walking visitor. And in Europe, there are it's pretty routine now where you have the city ringed by government-subsidized, inexpensive parking lots that come with a shuttle bus that takes you into the center, or a parking lot by a suburban subway station, and then you just leave your car, hop on the train, go downtown, and you get around with public transit, or with one of these cheap rental out-of-the-bike-rack kind of public bicycles, or just walking around. What's your take on these park-and-ride kind of approaches?
0: Well, I think that you have to make it worth it for people. So it works in Europe and in a few limited American places because the walk, once you get out of your car, is actually a better experience than driving. I have in my book what I call the general theory of walkability, in which I talk about the fact that if people are going to make the choice to walk, in America, the walk has to be better than the drive. And to do that, it has to satisfy four things simultaneously. It has to be useful. It has to be safe. It has to be comfortable. And it has to be interesting. Hmm. And if you can accomplish those four things, in most American cities, it's just a small portion of the city where that is possible because you have the mixed use to begin with, right? A walk being useful means that you're in a mixed use area with a proper balance of most of the aspects of daily life. And not many of our neighborhoods pull that off. But in our older neighborhoods, particularly our older commercial neighborhoods, our central business districts and our old downtowns, main streets, that's where that usefulness is possible. And if it exists, then you just supplement that by making the streets safe, which is actually the easiest thing to do because the cities own the streets. So the mm-hmm. cities can very quickly restripe their streets mm-hmm. to make them safer and more multimodal, welcoming bikes and transit. And then the longer slog is the comfortable and interesting part of the discussion, because that's basically the outcome of what buildings, what private buildings mostly are lining the streets, and are they shaping the space in a proper way. As an urban designer, I spent a lot of time thinking about the shape of the space. We like to make our streets as outdoor living rooms. And what does that mean? It means they have good edges. It means they really hold you comfortably. So we spent a lot of time on that.
1: Jeff Speck is with us on Travel with Rick Steves as we look at examples for turning cities into walkable, people-friendly spaces. Jeff's 2012 book, Walkable City, is the best-selling city planning book of the past decade and is out in an updated edition. He's also written Walkable City Rules, 101 Steps to Making Better Places. Jeff's TED Talks and YouTube videos on the topic have been viewed by millions. His website is speckdempsey.com. Jeff, it's been so much fun talking to you. We're just about out of time, but I'd love to let you be the tour guide right now. And with your ability to see things through the eyes and the sensibilities of a city planner, what can we travelers do to enjoy our visits to whatever city we're going to, let's say in Europe, a little bit more? What do you look for and how can that help us?
0: Well, I'll give you one tip, which I use myself, which I think anyone is capable of doing, which is whenever I'm about to book a hotel in a foreign city, particularly a European city, I'll go on the Google Maps and I'll find the medieval neighborhood. That's the neighborhood where the streets are cranky, where they're narrow, where the blocks are tiny. You know, sometimes the best hotels, you know, the Hotel de Ville or whatever, are located in the Enlightenment part of town or the Beaux-Arts part of town. And those can all be great to see for spectacle and for energy or for monuments, but it's always the medieval part of the city that's the most walkable, most delightful, most mysterious, that has the tiny shops that can only hold an on-chain store, the special mom-and-pop places. I always find those neighborhoods for my hotel.
1: I can think of several towns right now where that's exactly the case. Barcelona's Gothic Quarter is a perfect example. Rome's medieval quarter.
0: And what's fun is even American cities have our, you know, the oldest ones. We have a Gothic quarter, or so it would seem, in Boston, in New York City. You know, Wall Street is that place.
1: Oh, yeah.
0: You know, our older cities have those as well here.
1: Jeff Speck, thanks so much for joining us, and happy travels, and let's all hope for a more walkable urban world.
0: Thanks, Rick. It's been great to join you here.

0: 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If city life gets to be a little too much for you, maybe you'd rather just get out of town. Well, up next, we'll look at how the wanderers among us, outsiders in nomadic communities, have often been a sort of counterbalance to the great empires of human history. Anthony Satin explains next on Travel with Rick Steves.
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0: I've long been fascinated by nomads. I've encountered them in my travels, the Bedouins in Morocco and Palestine, Kurds in Turkey, Sami people in Scandinavia, Roma. And I've wondered about how the cards are stacked against any group of people who don't want to settle down, who don't want to own land and build fences and send their children to the same school as everybody else, so they can fit into the mold as dedicated by the dominant settled culture. The urge to move exists within all of us, yet half of the world's population lives in cities. The nomadic societies that played a key role in shaping our history had no written history, and today most of them are gone. Anthony Satin digs deep into this overlooked side of history and how the mobile and settled have come together and diverged through the centuries. It's all in his book, Nomads, the Wanderers Who Shaped Our World. Anthony joins us today to talk about the nomadic societies in and around Europe. Anthony, thanks so much for being with us.
5: Rick, thanks for having me on the show.
0: So, is it true that nomadic people never wrote down their own history?
5: Yeah, almost never. It's an oral tradition, and that's part of the sort of the makeup of their internal relations. Everybody gathers together and they tell stories.
0: When you travel in and around Europe, I'm talking North Africa, the Middle East, and so on, you're very likely to encounter these cultures. Maybe not under the stars at a tent at an oasis, but in a market, or semi-nomadic settled and so on. What's the state of the Bedouin people in North Africa and the Middle East?
5: The big news is they're still there, and there's still quite a lot of them. They're always under threat. Government's always wanting to make them settle and offering these two carrots of education for the kids and healthcare for the elderly. But the one constant is that they keep on doing what they've always done, and that is moving around. Less of them than there were, but they're still doing it.
0: You know, I suppose that's easier for them to do that where they move around because it's deserts and that's people don't really want that land anyway, so they're free to roam it.
5: Yeah, the majority of our planet is not good for agriculture, so the majority of the planet is good for herding. So, yeah, there's plenty of space for them to keep on doing it if governments will let them take on that land. And, you mentioned up in the frozen north and down in the hot south, but unfortunately for a lot of nomads, there's gold in them, their hills.
0: Yeah, that can change all of a sudden.
5: That's the story of the U.S. as well. You know, the Western tribes, you know, in the U.S. in the 19th century lost out because of the gold rush.
0: You know, one of the most fascinating courses I ever had when I was at the University of Washington was based on a book called Reflections on the Basic Causes of Human Misery. It was a fascinating book. And the takeaway was the most unmiserable societies were people who lived on land that nobody wanted.
5: And also who lived in a bonded community like that with a narrative. And in a way, this thing about oral history is important because so many of us, and in so many different countries I go to, have lost that sense of a shared narrative of who we are.
0: Now, in Turkey, there are a lot of Kurds. And I understand the word Kurd actually comes from the root for the word for nomad. There's like tens of millions of these Kurds in eastern Turkey. It's one of the largest, you could call it, nations without states. They don't have their own boundary. They're not able to have their own government, but they're still thriving in eastern Turkey, it seems like, as a community. What is your take on the Kurds?
5: Well, this is a really hot potato politically, yeah. And not just in Turkey, but in Iraq as well. The Kurds fought...
0: Kurdistan. You don't want to say that word Kurdistan in certain circles.
5: No, exactly. But you have to wonder what happened after the First World War when the British and the French were carving up the Middle East. There were the states for the Arabs. There was talk about Armenia for the Armenians. But the Kurds,
0: no,
5: silence.
0: It's just
5: silence.
0: Draw the line and silence, yeah.
5: Yeah, and it is because they're nomadic peoples, and they're the tent dwellers rather than the town or city dwellers, and that's the problem.
0: Okay, so we got lots of Kurds, and then Sami, there's like, I think, 100,000 people up in the Arctic of Scandinavia who make their living basically herding reindeer.
5: That's right. But I think they are more integrated and more happily in connection with, certainly in Sweden, with the government there.
0: Probably because the government is more progressive and sensitive to their needs.
5: Certainly, and also because there's a recognition of there's a value to herding reindeer. And I mean, I write in my book about the Bakhtiari in Iran. I mean, nomads in Iran produce a significant amount of meat. You know, they've got all these sheep. Millions of them, and they sell them into markets. So it's this is an important part of the Iranian economy.
0: It's almost part of the environment. The ecosystem is to have people taking care of the sheep so they thrive.
5: Yeah, exactly. No, but the problem is this long, long historical view. And the reason why I wrote this book is because in our histories are simply not fit for purpose because they don't reflect the reality of the relationship between the nomadic and settled people, which is one of mutual dependence.
0: We're looking at the underappreciated side of history with author Anthony Satin right now on Travel with Rick Steves. He's the author of Nomads, the Wanderers Who Shaped Our World, as well as earlier historical titles on Egypt and North Africa. From his own travels, Anthony's collected stories from 12,000 years of nomadic societies, most recently with Bakhtiari nomads in Iran. Anthony's own wanderings have led him to Umbria in Italy, where he's joining us from his home studio. I want to get more into the specifics about nomadic culture, but there's two groups I want to finish in our survey before we dive into that, and that is Irish travelers, or tinkers, and the Roma, or the gypsy community. First of all, when we go to Ireland, Anthony, you just can't help but run into comments or references to the travelers. Who are these people? And is that actually a community like we're talking about the Samis and the Kurds and the Bedouins?
5: Yes, it is still a community. I mean, a shrinking community, but it is definitely still a community. And we have them in England as well. There are travelers, and they move around, and they traditionally, they had, at least for the last 50 years in my lifetime, they were people who would deal in all sorts of sort of things that other people didn't want to deal with, scrap metal or whatever it was. They were functioning on the fringe of communities, literally, and on the fringe of economy.
0: Historically, do we have something like that in the United States?
5: You have your great Native American tribes in the United States.
0: Well, apart from that, because, I mean, I'm thinking you're talking about not an ethnic group so much as just a society that would rather have a nomadic lifestyle and sell scrap metal or something.
5: Oh, yeah. No, but you still do have, in the United States, a vast number of people who choose to live in what was called wheel estate rather than real estate. Mm-hmm. You know, and the movie Nomadland absolutely pins that story brilliantly.
0: There you go. Wheel estate. I've never heard that. That's great.
5: It's a good line.
0: one more reason to read your book, Nomads, the Wanderers Who Shaped Our World. The final European group of nomadic people I'd like to mention is the Roma or the Gypsies. What's the story with the Roma people?
5: The Roma people are a people. They're, I mean, unlike sort of Irish tinkers or whatever, who are more of a not such an ethnic group as an occupation. The Roma are an ethnic group, and their origins are somewhat obscure, but it probably came from India originally, but a long, long mm-hmm. time ago. And they can trace their history back at least to the Roman Empire, and that's partly their name, and from Romania. But they are not well received in most places where they're found.
0: All European societies were nomadic at first, and they eventually settled down and bought land and made fences and changed from herders to farmers. Is what the difference with the Roma community is they just never decided to morph into that, which fits better into the modern mold. So they've been a disadvantaged group because they've held on to those pre-settled ways.
5: Yeah, absolutely. And maybe another way of looking at them is with an element of fascination, as in they are part of our story, as it all nomads are. This is the way
0: it's amazing,
5: we all live.
0: Because I've visited fascinating Roma communities in Romania. A big question for me lately is I'm just perplexed with the proper term. Of course, we've all grown up saying gypsies, and now I understand Roma is the preferred term. Do the Roma people, are they unified in this desire to change the name? Of course, gypsies is a misnomer, you know, because it says they're from Egypt when they weren't from Egypt.
5: Yeah, exactly.
0: But do all Roma consider gypsy to be derogatory?
5: I think there is a sense of, that it's, you know, it has the wrong connotation for them. I mean, you don't often hear people sort of waxing lyrical about the gypsy.
0: No, but that's because people have given that up to the notion they're all thieves and so on. And, you know, when you go to Spain, you got a pride in the gypsy community. There's a group called the Gypsy Kings. You go to Granada, which is it's got 50,000 gypsies, I think, and they call themselves gypsies.
5: Yeah, the whole flamenco culture comes out of that gypsy.
0: Yeah,
5: gypsy
0: I mean,
5: culture.
0: You wouldn't say a Roma cave in Granada. You'd say a gypsy cave.
5: No, exactly. That's true.
0: So I don't know. It's a complicated thing. Anthony Satin is a fellow with the Royal Geographic Society, and he's hosted TV and radio documentaries on travel for the BBC. We're talking with him right now on Travel with Rick Steves about his most recent book, Nomads. His website is anthonysatin.com, spelled S-A-T-T-I-N. So, Anthony, basically, why do nomads wander?
5: No. The real question is, why do we not all wander? Wandering is our natural state. You know, we make a journey at the beginning of our life from the womb to the light, and religion tells us we make a journey at the end of our life. All religions tell us we make a journey at the end of our life to the other world. And in between, some of us choose not to move, and it's just such a strange thing.
0: Yes. Well, that's very fundamental. So that really divides us. And as you mentioned in your book, a long, long, long, long time ago, there were 40 million nomadic people. And today, and that was 100% of humanity, apparently. And today there's 40 million nomadic people, but it's less than 1% of humanity. So there's as many wanderers today as there was 12,000 years ago. Is that right?
5: Yeah. And think about, you know, the weirdness of living a settled life where we're constantly being told we have to walk 10,000 steps. I mean, to a nomad, this is just ridiculous. Ridiculous.
0: Imagine a nomad with a little wristwatch that showed how many steps he's been doing.
5: Exactly.
0: You think you're a nutcase. Hey, I'm curious about just the way nomadic societies work. And I would imagine this is pretty much consistent across the board. Gender roles. Briefly, what are the traditional gender roles with the nomadic community?
5: Well, this is one of the surprises that I found looking back into history and these three famous nomads that we can name check who get this bad reputation, Attila the Hun, Genghis Khan, and Timur or Tamerlane. And for them, women are absolutely central to all the decision-making, all the sort of gathering of the grandees and the elders. There are women. And, you know, Genghis Khan's wife is the one who, you know, it sits beside him the whole way through the building up of his and administration of his empire. And that plays through to today in a lot, if not all, nomadic societies. Women have a central role.
0: You know, here is a very interesting moment or image that might represent what you're saying. I was in eastern Turkey hanging out with a Kurdish nomadic family in their black hair tent, right? They have these black goat hair tents, like go all the way back to biblical times. The mother was there with the children, and the little boy was playing his eagle bone flute. And this was amazing just to see the mom making the tea and the boy playing his eagle bone flute. And then over the bluff, way in the distance, I couldn't see him, the dad would play his eagle bone flute. So the boy knew the dad was okay, the dad knew the boy was okay, and the dad was out of sight with the herds, and the mom was in the tent with the kids, and the eagle bone flute was connecting them and connecting through times for millennia, literally thousands of years. But that kind of represented the fundamental situation. And it seems that has not changed very much through the centuries.
5: No, and how beautiful is that as an image? Well, I mean, I've got goosebumps for that.
0: I love that. I'm so thankful for that moment. And to know that what I was listening to was so representative of a beautiful, beautiful way of life that is struggling in the confines of our modern kind of settled world.
5: Well, it's struggling, but it's still there. And this is the important thing. And it hasn't gone. There's this image that I love of history as a path picked through ruins. And the suggestion that, you know, history is about people who build things, who build, you know, the pyramids, the Colosseum or whatever. But I think before long, we're going to be reading histories about the people, not who built monuments or destroyed them, but about the people who maintained the natural world around them.
0: Yes. There's an ever greater value in people that are connected with the natural world as it becomes an existential challenge to preserve it. You know, when I was with that Kurdish community, we were talking about the challenges in their life. And they talked about how the Turkish government had offered them land, offered them schools, trying to get them, almost to bribe them, to settle down and speak the same language and join the dominant culture. And they really found it was really offensive to their own, what they treasured and honored. And they refused it. And that's kind of the disadvantage that nomadic communities have around the world, isn't it? That in order to be embraced by the dominant culture, they've really got to abandon theirs.
5: It is a problem. And language is absolutely key to that. Because in a way, the language, and I know this, for instance, with some of the Saharan tribes in Egypt, for instance, they're forced to speak and learn Egyptian Arabic, which deprives them of their dialect.
0: Oh, yes. And that's something that those of us who don't have to struggle to preserve our language aren't very sensitive to. But if a society is not allowed to have its own language, that is over the line. I mean, that cannot be allowed. They've got to defend the right to speak their language.
5: Exactly. But, you know, I wonder, I mean, in the U.S., the Native American languages, are they still current? Do people still talk them?
0: I don't know. But I do know that when there's a struggle with an ethnic group in Europe that is a nation without a state, a group of people that have their nation, but they don't have a political boundary, the bone of contention is a lot of time, can we have education for our people? And I know for indigenous people in Central America, you know, the government of Guatemala will give them an education, but it's Spanish. And they say, no, we want it in our language. And they don't get it, so they become an underclass.
5: That's problematic. Very problematic.
0: So this is Travel with Rick Steves. We've been talking with Anthony Satin, and his book is Nomads, The Wanderers Who Shaped Our World. I've been fascinated by nomads ever since I've been traveling, because as you travel, if you reach out, you find the resilience of the nomadic communities and the deep history and how there is this little do-si-do between the people who are unsettled, nomads, and people who are settled, what we would call civilized, which is a horribly ethnocentric way to put it. Today, Anthony, we're out of time, but I would just like to kind of wrap it up with, what is the future for nomadic peoples? Is there a sort of a best scenario? And is it possible to have culturally sensitive tourism? Can that be a good thing?
5: I don't think things are as bleak as they might be for a lot of nomadic peoples. I think they're even more than we've talked about politics and how governments like to settle, and probably even more dangerous for them is global warming, climate change. For instance, in Mongolia, which has a long, long tradition of nomadic people because most of the country is unfit for farming, because of the summers are now so hot and the winters are so cold, a lot of Mongolia's nomads are now living, you know, given up, and there's now a tent city around the capital. And they're all looking for jobs. That, you know, so that's their greatest
0: I think threat. You see the same dynamic in Palestine with the Bedouins.
5: Yes, yes, you do. But you know, at the same time, you know, they are still doing what they do, and they are still who they are. And I'm optimistic. I'm
0: that's
5: optimistic
0: encouraging.
5: For them.
0: And then, just if we're curious, as people who want to have a broader perspective and learn from our travels, is there a culturally sensitive way to? And can that bring economy in a healthy way to these communities to weave that into our travels as tourists?
5: Yes, I think it obviously has to be small scale, low key. Mm-hmm. Can't have thousands of people turning up and hanging out with one particular family in a in their tent.
0: Then it becomes a more of a spectacle instead of a...
5: Exactly. But, I mean, some of the families that I stayed with in Iran, for instance, I mean, that was entirely transactional. That was, you know, I was a paying guest. It was like staying in someone's home, mm-hmm. except their home was a tent.
0: Again, this is Travel with Rick Steves. We've been talking with Anthony Satin. His book is Nomads, The Wanderers Who Shaped Our World. Anthony, thank you so much for your interest in nomadic communities and for sharing it so eloquently in your book.
5: Thank you for this opportunity of talking about this really important topic.
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0: From NPR News in Washington, D.C., this is Weekend Edition. I'm Aisha Roscoe. Good morning. President Trump took another jab at press access this weekend when he didn't allow CNN on Air Force One. We'll tell you more. And we hear the story of an Arizona restaurant owner who was detained by ICE for months. Her community rallied for her release. Plus, I don't like birds. You heard me. I say it on air all the time. On the show today, one intrepid listener tries to change that.
1: When you learn bird songs, Aisha, it's like having access to another dimension of reality.
0: It's Sunday, September 27th. 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
2: Live from NPR News in Washington, I'm Windsor Johnston. President Trump says he rejected Iran's latest proposal to reopen the Strait of Hormuz and resume nuclear talks. The offer comes as the two countries are deadlocked over how to end the conflict. Iranian President Masoud Pezeshkian tells CBS's Face the Nation that he's reluctant to meet directly with Trump. He's heard here through an interpreter.
3: So the issue is, now the atmosphere of distrust that has developed between Iran and the United States is because we have had several rounds of talks with the United States. We reached an agreement on the JCPOA. And after months of negotiations, the U.S. president tore it up.
2: Iran says it could reopen the strait within a week if the U.S. eases military pressure and lifts its blockade of Iranian ports. Tehran also says it would allow U.N. nuclear inspectors into the country as part of a longer-term ceasefire deal. For now, there's no word on when negotiations will resume. A massive nor'easter is pounding parts of the Northeast with coastal flooding and strong winds for a second straight day. Steve Kestenbaum reports some coastal towns are seeing their worst flooding in more than a decade.
4: High tides continue to bring more flooding, especially in towns along the Jersey Shore. In Atlantic City, floodwaters hit their highest level since Superstorm Sandy in 2012. Wind gusts reached 60 miles per hour in some areas. A public housing employee in New York died when he was hit by a falling tree branch. Governor Kathy Hochul said dangerous winds will stick around for a while.
5: It's ferocious and it needs to be taken seriously.
4: Tens of thousands of power outages were reported from Maine down to North Carolina. Beach erosion is significant in some areas. High tides were made worse thanks to Saturday's full moon. The nor'easter is expected to sit around off the coast of New Jersey and Long Island through Monday. For NPR News, I'm Steve Kastenbaum in New York.
2: Hurricane Nolo is moving away from Hawaii after bringing heavy rain and powerful winds to the islands. National Weather Service meteorologist Frank Pereira says some of the storm's effects will linger.
6: The system did stay well to the south of the island, and it's going to continue to stay south as it drifts to the west with time over the next day or so. And there is going to continue to be some windy conditions across the islands, as well as some rain bands. But it does look like the worst of the impacts with that system are over for now.
2: Farther east in the Pacific, Hurricane Polo is approaching Mexico's Baja California Peninsula. Forecasters expect it to make landfall Monday as a weaker storm. Polo is also sending dangerous surf toward Southern California. This is NPR News. A whistleblower says renovations at the Kennedy Center were rushed and some of the work was poorly done. The allegations include rusting steel columns and a bathroom floor replaced because President Trump disliked its color. The center is now closed for a larger renovation amid a separate fight over Trump's effort to add his name to the building. A federal judge has blocked that change, saying it requires congressional approval. The judge has also ordered the center to give 30 days' notice before making major structural changes. Police in South Africa say at least 27 people were killed overnight in two separate mass shootings. Kate Bartlett says mass shootings there are increasingly common, with another one reported earlier this week.
7: South African police say the first shooting took place at a bar in a township in Johannesburg, where assailants opened fire with AK-47s. A separate shooting occurred in a store near Cape Town. The shootings come just days after an attack on a house party in the coastal city of Durban killed 11 people, including a pregnant woman. South Africa has some of the highest violent crime rates in the world. Often such mass shooting events are linked to gangs or illegal mining activities. Kate Bartlett, NPR News, Johannesburg.
2: The United States and China have agreed to set up a channel for handling incidents involving artificial intelligence. The agreement follows 3 days of talks between President Trump and Chinese President Xi Jinping in Washington. I'm Windsor Johnston, NPR News.
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0: This is Weekend Edition from NPR News. I'm Aisha Roscoe. Good morning, and thank you for being here with us today. President Trump picked a fight with the media again this past week when he blocked CNN, Politico, and MS Now from access to the White House over their coverage of his administration. The outlets filed a lawsuit and requested an emergency hearing to get their White House press passes back. And a U.S. district judge decided in their favor, ordering that the press passes be temporarily restored while the case makes its way through the courts. But CNN faced some issues yesterday, and we're following all of that. We're joined now by NPR senior national political correspondent Mara Liasson. Good morning, Mara.
10: Good morning.
0: The president's latest fight with the media, it came at the same week that he told Chinese leader Xi Jinping, who he was hosting for a state visit, that China had the friendliest press corps. Of course, that press corps is subject to strict state control, right?
10: Right. There is no free press in China. There's no First Amendment. It's a communist dictatorship. But in the same week, Trump also aired some government-funded ads, in other words, paid for by taxpayers, praising himself. The ads also focused on preventing communism, all to the background chorus of a choir singing, "Love me, love me." But you mentioned this new front of Donald Trump's war with the press. He denied CNN the ability to travel on Air Force One to go with him to cover a college football game in Tennessee. And it looks like the White House exploited a loophole in the judge's order because the judge had specifically ordered White House press passes restored. So initially, all the other major networks stood in solidarity with CNN and the other two banned news organizations, MS Now and Politico. They decided not to operate the press pool. But as this situation continues, the networks are going to have to make case-by-case decisions about how to handle that pool.
0: Is picking this fight with the media benefiting the president?
10: Well, that's a very good question. Why is fighting the press good for him, especially if it ends up getting him less coverage? Is that a good strategy for the midterms? It's the same question that arises when you wonder why the president has taken so many stands opposed to majority public opinion on issue after issue. On AI, the public wants regulation. He says we shouldn't have any. On data centers, the public's against them. He says the only people who are against data centers are people who want to be, quote, poor and backwards. He's for flock cameras. The public doesn't like them. And of course, he's for tariffs and the war in Iran, two very unpopular policies. This doesn't seem to add up to a coherent strategy of helping his party win over voters for the midterms.
0: Well, speaking of the midterms, they're just around the corner. It's like they're creeping up on us. Polls show that some states that look promising for Democrats may end up being promising. Like, what's at play in those states?
10: Well, there's no doubt that the overall climate for Republicans has gotten worse. The generic ballot question in polls showed that more people want Democrats to control Congress. And even among Trump's base, his approval rating among Republicans is slipping. So Democrats right now are favored to take the House back, although maybe not by very much. Doesn't look like a giant blue wave forming. But there is some good news for Republicans in some Senate races. And Senate races often depend more on candidate quality than the national political environment. So in Michigan and Maine and New Hampshire, you see Republicans with pretty strong candidates holding their own. Susan Collins, the incumbent in Maine, Mike Rogers in Michigan, John Sununu in New Hampshire. Those races are in states that Democrats should be the favorites, but they're struggling in all three of them. All three of those races are considered toss-ups. And remember, the Democrats need to net 4 pickups to take back control of the Senate.
0: You mentioned earlier all the ways that President Trump is at odds with the majority public opinion. The war in Iran remains hugely hugely unpopular. The costs, the casualties, the duration, they are all more than what President Trump promised. How is all of this going down with voters?
10: Well, the war is very unpopular, even with Republican voters. There is now a small but growing number of Republicans in Congress coming out against the war. And the war isn't just unpopular with voters because they believed Trump when he said he wouldn't get into any foreign wars. Some of them voted for him because of that promise. It's also unpopular because voters see a direct connection between the war and higher gas prices, higher diesel prices. And we know that the cost of living is the number one issue in this election over and beyond anything else.
0: That's NPR's Mara Liasson. Thank you so much, Mara.
10: You're welcome.
0: Power dynamics in the Middle East are shifting. That's because of the wars in Gaza and Iran, and Washington signaling a desire to decrease its footprint in the region. And as that happens, one country in particular is making a play for greater influence. With its growing defense industry, its role as a mediator in multiple wars, and its cultural soft power, Turkey wants to cement itself as the leader of a new Middle East order. NPR's Hadil Alshawchi reports from Istanbul.
11: On August 7th, the leaders of Saudi Arabia, Turkey, and Pakistan sat side by side at wooden desks in Mecca to sign a historic pact, the Mecca Joint Defense Agreement. It combines Saudi's oil wealth, Pakistan's nuclear capabilities, and Turkey's expanding defense industry. It features NATO Article 5-style language that an attack on one country is an attack on all, and a promise to share defense intelligence. According to President Recep Tayyip Erdogan, the pact also sends a message to the region.
12: Attığımız adım, işte bu üç ülke.
11: The step we took was for these three countries to come together and, God willing, send a signal to the Islamic world, he said this month at a youth conference. As the main driver of the pact, one of those signals could be that Turkey wants the region to know it's positioning itself as the leader here. For nearly half a millennium, the Ottoman Empire controlled much of the region from Istanbul before collapsing after World War I. Asla Aydintashbaş is director of the Turkey Project at the Brookings Institution. She says some in Erdogan's government today believe they have a responsibility to restore order to the nation states that replaced the empire.
13: There is a sense of a manifest destiny among Turkey's current ruling elite that Turkey is destined to be the region's heavyweight.
11: Turkey also understands that the region is entering a post-U.S. phase after the war with Iran and the drawdown of U.S. military presence. And that's convenient for Turkey, says Aydintashbaş.
13: Without a clear U.S. win, gradually U.S. influence in the region will decline and Turkey will be there to step in.
11: But Turkey's economic woes, including high inflation and a weak currency, undermines its ambitions, she says.
14: That doesn't make Turkey a militarily or strategically weak country. But Ankara understands that it's been unable to translate its growing influence into a Turkish-led order beyond its immediate periphery.
11: Its other major challenge might come from an increasingly aggressive Israel, which after the attacks of October 7, 2023, has tried to keep its neighbors militarily weak, Aydintashbaş says. That includes Iran, long a dominant player across the region, that's been seriously weakened by the U.S.-Israeli war. Aydin Tashbash says Syria has emerged as the laboratory for Turkey's growing influence. Following the collapse of the Assad regime in 2024, Turkey secured multi-billion dollar contracts for post-war Syrian reconstruction and is rebuilding its army. That cuts across Israel's own strategy for the neighborhood, according to Aydin Tashbash.
13: Keeping their neighbors militarily suppressed, giving Israel freedom of action, and making sure that no power rises in the region enough to present a challenge to Israel.
11: That means a decentralized and fragmented Syria, the southern part of which Israel now controls and shows no signs of ceding. Eldad Ben-Aaron is a senior researcher at the Peace Research Institute Frankfurt and an expert on Turkey-Israeli relations.
15: In the past, we didn't see Israel and Turkey competing in terms of regional aspirations or trying to protect or expand their spheres of influence.
11: In early August, Israel launched an airstrike targeting a defunct airbase in northern Syria. Israel said it was to preempt the deployment of Turkish forces. Turkey denied the move, and the U.S. officials called the strikes a, quote, unnecessary escalation. At this year's UN General Assembly, Erdogan blasted Israel for its actions in the war in Gaza.
16: Karşımızda öldürmeye doyamayan soykırımcı bir zihniyet var.
11: Before us stands a genocidal mindset that can never get enough of killing, he said, prompting the Israeli delegation to walk out. Israel denies allegations of genocide. Israeli politicians, fueled in part by campaigning for upcoming national elections, have cautioned about Turkey's growing power. Like former Israeli Prime Minister Naftali Bennett in February.
17: And from here, I warn, Turkey is the new Iran.
11: Ben-Aaron says it's possible that Israel and Turkey could see a future conflict.
15: Israel and Turkey now increasingly view each other through a zero-sum lens.
11: But Turkey has had a long-standing, if frosty, relationship with Israel. In September 2023, the country's two leaders shook hands in New York. Aydin Tashbash says the U.S., a strong ally of both countries, could help rebuild that relationship.
13: The Trump administration needs to come up with a diplomatic process to de-escalate initially and later on build a reasonable relationship between Turkey and Israel.
11: However, she says President Trump's volatile decision-making makes any long-term planning challenging. Hedil Al-Shalchi, NPR News, Istanbul.

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3: I'm Windsor Johnston with these headlines. A powerful storm continues to bring high winds and coastal flooding to the Northeast. It's left more than 100,000 customers without power across the region. Officials in New York say one person was killed in Brooklyn. Hurricane Nolo is moving west, though heavy rain and flooding remain a concern for Hawaii's Big Island. Farther east in the Pacific, Hurricane Polo is heading toward Mexico's Baja California Peninsula. Forecasters expect it to make landfall tomorrow. The U.S. and China have agreed to open a channel for handling incidents involving artificial intelligence. The agreement follows President Trump's talks with Chinese leader Xi Jinping in Washington last week. I'm Windsor Johnston, NPR News in Washington.
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5: This is Week in Edition from NPR News. I'm Aisha Roscoe. Foreign governments are using AI to hunt for vulnerabilities in systems they want to break into. And on Friday, OpenAI disclosed that its AI agents went rogue, interacting with several U.S. government websites and accessing some publicly available information. Even some researchers who help create AI tools say they're scared of what the technology might do. Still, it might not be all bad news. NPR cybersecurity correspondent Jenna McLaughlin has stories about people using AI for good. Hi, Jenna.
6: Hey.
5: So there are lots of scary headlines about AI. Lots of very smart people are worried about it. Why are the people you're talking to actually feeling hopeful?
6: Yeah, I've been reporting on technology and all the ways it can be abused and exploited for the last decade or so. But I do have a little bit of hope after this week. So let's start right here in DC. The Human Rights Foundation was hosting a hackathon with 10 activists from around the world, plus a big team of software developers and coders. And their mission over 2 days was to build these tools with the help of AI agents that would solve problems for these activists that they're encountering in their everyday lives.
5: So what are they working on?
6: You know, I'll let one of the activists, Chimmy Lamo, set the scene for us.
7: We're outside of Waldorf Hotel in Washington, D.C., which is hosting the Chinese government's dictator, Xi Jinping. And ironically, as a Tibetan human rights activist, I'm doing an AI-based hackathon right across the street. Just beyond the barricades, there were hundreds, if not thousands, of Chinese welcomers with Chinese flags and American flags, but also color-coordinated hats based on which buses they probably came in.
6: She's right. I actually had to push my way through a crowd of people wearing red hats right outside the building on Pennsylvania Avenue. Chimmy says it's exactly these kinds of people that have actually attacked her before when she's protesting. So her team is working on a tool using AI that would allow users to upload videos and images of what they're seeing on the streets. It would go to a secure cloud server, and even if they don't have internet connection or they lose their phone, that stuff would be safe. It could be flagged for possible use for law enforcement to warn other activists or inform investigative journalists, all sorts of possibilities.
5: Well, that's fascinating. So what else are you hearing?
6: I was actually in New York earlier this week. That was a really different crowd. There were mathematicians, current and former national security officials, investors from the intelligence community. They were excited about the possibility of using AI and math to secure our critical systems, from nuclear power to satellites.
5: But aren't we hearing about how AI is hacking everything? So make that make sense on using it to secure the systems.
6: I think the way to think about it is, yes, AI is finding lots of bugs in technology and ways to exploit them. But unfortunately, those flaws have been there the whole time. And defenders can actually use those same tools or even new ones to try and make software secure from the onset. I interviewed Anjana Rajan. She's the former assistant national cyber director at the White House under President Biden. She co-founded a company called Atalanta, where she's trying a new approach. She told me about the questions she's trying to answer.
8: What does this future of technology look like as things become more software-defined and now increasingly more AI-defined? How do we maintain human control over these human creations, and how do we not lose agency while still getting the benefits of this innovation?
5: Well, how do we do that?
6: She says it's possible, and they're actually already doing it with the power of math. So I'm not a mathematician. I won't be helping my kids with math homework. But after attending the event, here's what I understand. There's this area of academic research called formal methods that deals in mathematical proofs. And the goal here is to understand what software is doing at all times and guarantee that it will function as intended no matter what. Rajan says she's not promising nothing will get hacked. No one can promise that. The ultimate goal is resilience. Math proofs and AI and all this stuff, it feels very abstract, but the stakes are actually really real. One of Atalanta's first clients is a satellite communications company that was attacked at the beginning of the Russian invasion of Ukraine. With a tough winter coming in Ukraine, this technology could be put to the test really soon.
5: That's NPR cybersecurity correspondent Jenna McLaughlin. Thank you so much for speaking with us.
6: Thank you.

0: It's like an oasis in the Arizona desert. Cool, sleek, and inviting.
1: I'm Kelly. Nice to meet you.
0: Hi, Kelly. Nice to meet you, too. Kelly Yu is the owner of this and three other restaurants here in the Phoenix metro area.
2: So this is where they do the sushi rolls over here. Do you know how to roll sushi?
1: Yes.
2: Okay. When did you learn that, or where did you learn that?
1: When you become a restaurant owner, you have to know everything.
0: Hearing her laugh, you'd probably never know the uncertainty she's living under. She could be forced to leave the life she's built here at any moment.
1: Now I'm master with sushi, Chinese kitchen, and I'm a bartender also.
2: Oh, really? So you can do it all. So
1: yes.
2: You can do it all. Okay.
1: Three in one
2: Three
1: at Kauai.
2: In one. Okay.
1: Yes.
2: And then, so what's the role that you're known for here?
1: Yeah, wasabi rush is my favorite. It's with yellowtail on the top. Okay. It's my creation.
2: Okay. Oh, I want to try that. I'm going to definitely try
1: yes.
2: that. Yes.
0: Over the past decade, she's gained a loyal base of customers, like Kathy Griffin.
3: It's great. We come at least once a week.
0: Abigail Quinones is sitting at one of the wooden tables.
3: The food's good. It's welcoming. And everybody here is really nice. And I just feel like a place like that really brings the community together.
0: After the kitchen puts the finishing touches on my wasabi rush roll, Kelly Yu brings it out. I can't do a chopstick, so you gotta just watch me put it in like the. It's good with the wasabi. It tastes good. Yu sits across from me. She has a thick manila folder. Among the documents, her daughter's kindergarten graduation certificate, glowing report cards.
1: Every time when I go to the ICE check-in, I don't know what's gonna happen to me. I was like, wanna show them. I'm a single mom. My daughter. She's doing very good in here, you know?
2: Yeah.
1: Look at this one. Like, she got, like, 4.0. I mean, she's an American citizen. I'm raising a good American citizen.
0: Though her daughter is an American citizen, Yu is not. She's been caught up in the U.S. immigration system since she came more than 20 years ago.
1: I was pregnant. I live in Hong Kong, so I'm a Hong Kong citizen.
2: Okay.
1: A lot of this restriction in China that make me worry. And then so, yeah. That's so, like, I want to, you know, take my daughter away from China.
2: And so when you got here, what did you think? Was it like the TV or was it very different?
1: Hong Kong is a biggest city to be. At first, I think Phoenix is like a little outdated. So I didn't get used to it, mm-hmm. you know.
2: Yeah, so you got here, it's a little bit slower mm-hmm. pace. Yeah.
1: Yes, I love it.
2: Yeah, yeah.
0: So, I mean, during this time here, what was your status here, your legal status? Is that something that you can talk about or you feel comfortable talking about?
1: Yes, absolutely.
0: Okay. Yeah.
1: So I came here illegally without paper because mm-hmm. it got denied.
0: Yu says she started applying for asylum in 2004 but was rejected. Since then, she's been detained by ICE two times, most recently in 2025 under President Trump. But the first time it happened was under President Biden.
1: 2024, and I came back from my workout, and three or four ICE agents came to my house and then picked me up and then sent me to detention center. So it was just very sudden. And then...
2: Yeah, take your time. Yeah.
1: Just thinking about it, you know, that we have a house, we have all the clothes, we have all the families here, and then they just want to send you right away. Just yeah. like that.
2: Yeah.
1: The 20 years being United States does not mean anything.
2: Yeah. That's really hard.
1: Yes.
2: Yeah. And so then what happened?
1: They released me on February 1st, 2025.
2: And this happened again?
1: Yes, it happened again May 28th, 2025. So I went to the Phoenix ICE office May 28th to check in with them. And then they give me an order, say, we're going to lock you back to the detention center.
2: Did they give you a chance to get anything together or was it just...
1: So this first time they came to my house and then I'm not able to get anything. They just, you know. Mm-hmm. And then the second time, I just like, here we go. Can I please give my purse with everything, give it to my daughter? Mm-hmm. So, yeah, didn't able to pack anything.
2: So what was detention like?
1: I think it's a little better than a jail.
2: A little
1: so

0: We don't have to work in there, but like you are welcome to work over there. They're going to pay you $1 a day.
1: $1 a day. Okay.
0: My daughter can come on family, able to come with me once a week.
2: Kelly Yu's daughter, Zita Yu, was just 10 when she started helping out at the restaurant. Now she's 22 and behind the bar making a drink. While her mom was in detention, she had to pick up the slack.
3: I was still attending school at that time, so I did a lot of the marketing. I did a lot of the new menu making that we do, the seasonal menus that we do, and then a lot of just the background stuff, a lot of stuff with her through video calls or phone calls or text messages. And I mean, at one point, I think she gave me like a 25-numbered list of things I needed to do while she was gone, and then little by little you chip away at it, and then she adds more. So of course, you know, we put so much in phone bills, like so much money in phone bills, it was actually insane.
2: Under President Trump, Kelly Yu was locked up for 8.5 months. She told me about what was going through her head during that time.
0: Just talk to myself, just be patient, you know, give myself to God, so God will lead me to where they He want me to.
1: But I hear a lot of people were supporting you while you were in there. Local Democrats, but also local Republicans. Like, there were a lot of people who were advocating for you. Were you hearing about that?
0: Yes. I don't think I'm, like, that powerful myself. I think it's just they never meet me in person before that happened to me. I think they get a lot of call from people, like my customers. So that's how they know about me.
1: Because you've made such an impact in the community.
0: And correct.
1: You've affected people's lives, right? People wanted to help you.
0: Yeah.
1: So then you get out. How did that feel when you got out the second time, when you were finally released?
0: It's just unbelievable, you know? So, I mean, I'm still worried they're going to come to my house the third time.
1: Yeah.
0: How to plan the future? I don't know now. So, only thing I can do is just living day by day. I change the menu, change the drink menu, put in the summer special menu, going to change the fall special menu. I'm just living the moment, enjoy every moment here with my daughter, with my family, with my lovely customers that everybody loved me.
1: You were detained under Biden. You were detained under Trump. This is, bigger than any one administration, because this is our immigration system in the U.S., right? What do you want lawmakers to know about immigration and voters to know about immigration?
0: A lot of people been living here over 10 years, 15, 20, 30, 40 years. The kids all have status. Grandkids have status. And now the older people are locked up in detention center. My mom, she get me here 5 years ago. She's living with me right now. She's 70 years old. I'm like a life giving to her. I just want to be able to spend the future with my mom and then my daughter, all the family together, so I can just keep living here, you know, just keep working hard. Yeah.
2: That's Kelly Yu. She's co-owner of Kawaii Sushi and Asian Cuisine. Thank you so much for joining us.
0: You're welcome.
2: Our Arizona stories this week were produced by Andy Craig and edited by Jacob Finston. You're listening to Weekend Edition from NPR News. The east coast of the U.S. is being battered by a powerful nor'easter this weekend. But further south, lessons are being learned from recovery efforts after another major storm, Hurricane Helene. In North Carolina, the steady hum and roar of the chainsaw was a reassuring sound for many after Helene brought destruction to the western part of the state 2 years ago. Volunteers use these tools to cut up trees and help restore road access at a time when much of the region was cut off. Blue Ridge Public Radio's Laura Hackett reports on how Helene has inspired more people to learn the ways of the chainsaw.
4: When a fallen tree blocked the only road into Shelby Treichler's neighborhood, she was in the middle of moving.
5: So I go out and all I've got in my truck is like a handsaw. And I'm like, well, I can at least get some of these big branches off and try to like clear one lane.
4: Then a man in sandals stepped out of a truck with a chainsaw and started bucking a tree. As neighbors joined the scene, Treichler captured the moment on video.
6: That was so fast.
7: Community.
6: Dude. People just came out of nowhere. I didn't even know we had that many, like, close neighbors.
4: All over Western North Carolina, there were unofficial chainsaw brigades who helped bail a lot of people out. And their service has inspired many, says Ketzel Jordan. She's an instructor with the Skills Academy for Women.
8: Seeing how important these skills are firsthand, like, wow, the difference in between me getting to my safe space tonight is knowing how to use a chainsaw or not.
4: Jordan says she has trained more than 500 people since Helene, and she's seen continued interest from people who want to learn how to use the tool safely.
8: This is something that I'm personally really passionate about. Like, we need everyone to be skilled when it comes to emergency response. And it doesn't matter what your gender is.
4: One woman who signed up for chainsaw classes is Sarah Seiler. The 53-year-old volunteers already on a search and rescue team and lives on 40 acres in the mountains near Asheville. Here she is at a chainsaw class put on by a local community college.
9: Okay, PPE, helmet, eye protection, gloves, chaps, long sleeves, boots.
4: In the Pisgah National Forest, a site with many, many down trees, she's learning to plan her cuts in advance.
9: I guess I need to go straight down, but it is hard to find a little bit. Can I put a wedge in here?
10: Absolutely.
9: And then come in?
4: Seiler says the experience has been powerful.
11: You feel like you can take care of yourself, which is fantastic. And then the new skills we have learned here, there's so much more I would be able to do to help people out.
4: These chainsaw classes are one piece of a larger movement that sees tools as a form of climate resilience. While Western North Carolina is no longer in emergency response mode, more residents are keeping their tools maintained and on hand just in case. For NPR News, I'm Laura Hackett in Asheville.
2: The health technology company Aura is planning to become publicly traded this week, and it's slated to be one of this year's biggest IPOs. The company says its smart rings can track more than 50 health metrics and that its users have doubled for 2 years straight.
12: I think we run the risk of confusing data as a proxy for health.
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7: I'm Windsor Johnston with these headlines. A powerful nor'easter continues to bring high winds and coastal flooding to the northeast. Tens of thousands of customers have lost power throughout the region. The National Weather Service says more rain and high tides could worsen flooding. In Hawaii, Hurricane Nolo is moving west away from the islands, though strong winds remain a concern. Farther east in the Pacific, Hurricane Polo is heading toward Mexico's Baja California Peninsula. It's expected to make landfall Monday as a weaker storm. A whistleblower says renovations at the Kennedy Center were rushed and some of the work was poorly done. The center is now closed for a larger renovation amid a separate fight over President Trump's effort to add his name to the building. I'm Windsor Johnston, NPR News in Washington.
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1: This is Week in Edition from NPR News. I'm Aisha Roscoe, and it's time to play the puzzle. Joining us is Will Shortz. He's puzzle editor of the New York Times and puzzle master of Week in Edition. How's it going, Will?
16: I'm great, Aisha. Welcome back.
1: Thank you so much. Will you please remind us of last week's challenge? And I think we have a bit of a correction.
16: Yeah, last week's on-air puzzle was about road signs. And I said that nearsighted plus L equals right lane N's. And actually, you need another N for that anagram to work. A lot of people emailed us about that.
1: Oh, my goodness.
16: Okay, about last week's challenge. It came from Alan Hochbaum of Duluth, Georgia. I said there are two neighboring countries whose names have anagrams that rhyme with each other. What are the countries and their anagrams? They are China and Nepal, which are anagrams of chain and plane, which rhyme.
1: Okay. Well, there were over 700 correct entries this week, and our winner is Kate Jakuta of Baltimore, Maryland. Congratulations, Kate.
17: Thank you.
1: So how did you figure out this week's answer? And were you listening when that anagram was wrong last week? Were you yelling at the at the radio?
17: I was listening, but I didn't notice that. So
1: you didn't even notice that. But how did you get the answer to the challenge?
17: Yeah, I always like the puzzles that include geography. I'm a big map lover. So I was looking at a map of the world and focusing on countries with shorter names.
1: Okay. And I understand you actually won once before.
17: Yeah, I won in 2015. And at that time, I had just started playing the puzzle. But I've been playing pretty much every week since then.
1: What do you do when you're not playing the puzzle?
17: I'm a social worker and I work with immigrant families and communities in Baltimore. And then I also love taking hikes in Maryland with my husband and our dog, Kiri.
1: Oh, well, that's so great. I gotta ask you, are you ready to play the puzzle?
17: Yes, I'm ready.
1: All right, take it away, Will.
16: All right, Kate and Aisha, every answer today is a four-letter word or name in which the first two letters are the same as the last two. For example, if the clue was just okay, you would say so-so.
17: Okay.
16: So here you go. Your first one is a toy and a string.
17: Yo-yo.
16: Yes, a ballerina's skirt.
17: Tutu.
16: Yes, a response to a joke.
17: Ha ha.
16: How about the Wizard of Oz dog?
17: Toto.
16: Right, slang for law enforcement.
17: Popo.
16: Yes, singer Lady Blank.
17: Gaga.
16: Nickname for Rihanna.
17: Riri.
16: Good, lead role in La Boheme.
17: Mimi?
16: Yes, a humdinger.
17: Okay. Lulu?
16: Yes.
17: No.
16: Hey, that's oh, it, okay. A Lulu, yeah. A thick-headed person.
17: Dodo?
16: Yeah, that's it. An absurdist art movement in the early 20th century.
17: Dada?
16: Good. 2017 Pixar film set in Mexico.
17: Coco?
16: Yes. Kind of platter at a Polynesian restaurant?
17: Poo-poo.
16: Yes, something that's forbidden.
17: No-no.
16: Yes. Here's a test of your knowledge. Best picture Oscar winner before Ben-Hur.
17: Oh, my.
16: It's a woman's name.
17: I'm just going to guess Fifi, or why are you didn't
16: Fifi?
17: Mean
16: I thought about using Fifi. I think of it as a dog's name, like for a poodle. You want the letter after F.
17: Gigi?
16: Gigi, is it? Good. And your last one is a cutesy goodbye.
17: Ta-ta.
16: That's it. Good job.
17: Oh, yay.
2: Okay. Now, this is one of those puzzles where I didn't quite understand what the puzzle was, but y'all were already on your way, so I wasn't much help. Like, you were about four answers in before I kind of got it. So, but you did an awesome job because I would have been no help.
17: Oh, thanks.
2: How do you feel?
17: I'm relieved because I already told a bunch of people I was doing this, and I thought maybe I should wait and see how I do.
2: No, you killed it. You were off to the races. So for playing our puzzle today, you'll get a weekend edition lapel pin as well as puzzle books and games. You can read all about it at npr.org/puzzle. 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
17: WYPR in Baltimore.
2: Yes, definitely a fan of them. That's Kate Jakuta of Baltimore, Maryland. Thank you so much for playing the puzzle.
17: Thank you.
2: All right, Will, what's next week's challenge?
16: Yes, it comes from Dan Morin of Somerville, Massachusetts. Name a well-known U.S. geographic location in six letters. Move the last letter two places earlier in the name, and you'll get a regular English word. Say that word out loud. It will sound like a well-known geographical location abroad. What places are these? Now, here's a hint. Neither place name is a city. So, again, a well-known U.S. geographic location, six letters. Move the last letter two places earlier in the name, and you'll get a regular English word. Say that out loud. It will sound like a well-known geographic location abroad. What places are these?
2: When you have the answer, go to our website, npr.org/puzzle, to submit your response. Just fill out the form on the puzzle page. Remember, just one entry, please. Our deadline for entries this week is Thursday, October 1st at 3 p.m. Eastern. Don't forget to include a phone number where we can reach you. If you're the winner, we'll give you a call. And if you pick up the phone, you'll get to play on the air with the puzzle editor of the New York Times and puzzle master of Weekend Edition, Will Shorts. Thank you, Will.
16: Thank you, Aisha.
2: Tomorrow, the Senate is expected to pass a landmark piece of college sports legislation known as the Protect College Sports Act. Supporters say it's needed to fix what they call chaos in the top levels of college athletics. Things like name, image, and likeness payments, unlimited transfers, and constant lawsuits over eligibility rules. And some former college athletes have extra say in the debate because they are senators themselves. NPR's Becky Sullivan has more.
18: The year is 2005. The Auburn football team has just won the Sugar Bowl. And coach Tommy Tuberville is standing proudly on the field as his players celebrate.
19: Well, it feels great, especially for the seniors. This is a player's team.
18: 21 years later, and he's Senator Tommy Tuberville. No one in the chamber spent as many years in Division I sports as the Republican from Alabama. Tuberville played at Southern State College, then went on to be a coach for many years before retiring in 2016, soon after a federal court began to chip away at the NCAA's longstanding tradition of amateurism.
20: You know, for years, everyone around college sports made money. Schools, conferences, television networks, sponsors, coaches, while the athletes were told they could not make any money. That needed a change, and it did.
18: In June, Tuberville said it's good that athletes are paid now, but that other changes brought about by lawsuits have been harmful, like the erosion of rules about who is eligible to play college sports and how athletes can now transfer freely between schools. The Protect College Sports Act would grant the NCAA a limited antitrust exemption in order to restore those rules. That's why Tuberville supports it.
20: When I was coaching, you used to be able to develop a young person and saw them grow up every day. Now you're lucky to keep a player one season.
18: About 200,000 college athletes compete each year in Division I sports, so it's not a surprise that Over the years, a bunch have gone on to become the very senators now deliberating on the future of those sports. Jim Justice of West Virginia played golf at Marshall. Ron Wyden of Oregon went to UC Santa Barbara on a basketball scholarship. Dave McCormick of Pennsylvania co-captained the wrestling team at West Point. And Cory Booker, the Democrat from New Jersey, played football at Stanford.
3: Which I often joke I didn't get into because of a 4.0 1600 in academics. I got in because of a 4.0 1600 in terms of reception yards and yards per carry.
18: Booker was on the team from 1987 to 1990. College football's big money era was just getting started. The modern lucrative TV contracts were still new, and the sport was a few years away yet from its first million-dollar coach. Even then, though, Booker told me, he started to wonder how fair the whole thing was.
3: You know, I came from a middle-class family. My parents could afford to fly out and see me play. But there were guys on the team whose parents couldn't afford that, who really struggled to make ends meet because the scholarship didn't cover a lot of the usual costs for students.
18: Meanwhile, athletic department budgets have ballooned. Earlier this month, Senator Maria Cantwell, the lead Democrat on the bill, released a report that cited enormous increases in spending from 2005 to 2023, with 200% jumps or more in things like travel costs and recruiting, and the whopper, a 370% boom in pay for coaches. That's part of why Booker opposes the bill in its current form.
3: And that's what frustrates me. Is we have a bill that's going to protect the wealth and the gravy chain for a lot of folks, but puts burdens on college athletes. It doesn't even put burdens on the coaches.
18: It's been a marathon to reach this point. The negotiations have been ongoing for well over a year. Senator Eric Schmidt, a Republican from Missouri, is a co-sponsor of the bill, and he's determined to get it passed. He played both college football and baseball at Truman State University, and that taught him to keep pushing, he told me.
21: You know, there were moments when I was competing and you'd have to run the extra wind sprint. You know, you just don't really want to do that. But I think that, you know, when you push yourself physically and mentally, you get stronger.
18: Those negotiations have led to a remarkably bipartisan bill. In procedural votes last week, the bill consistently got 70 or more yays, a mix of Republicans and Democrats.
21: You know, you don't get too many opportunities the way things are set up now in the U.S. Senate where you can navigate in a bipartisan way, talk to people on issues that aren't clearly partisan. There's no red jersey, blue jersey. It's just, hey, you're making the case.
18: The final Senate vote is scheduled for tomorrow. It's expected to pass. The bill's future in the House is uncertain. Becky Sullivan, NPR News, Washington.
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23: The largest population of bipeds on Earth are actually birds.
22: Oh my goodness, and they're, I'm sorry, I don't like birds. Weekend Edition loves critters, except birds. I do not love birds. Now, I'm not a fan of birds. People know I'm not a big fan of birds, right? But every time I say this on the radio, we get an email from bird-loving listeners like this.
24: Aisha, I was distressed to learn that you don't like birds. I'm curious to know why you dislike birds and would like to try to help you over this hump, if I can. Really, you're missing out on a whole dimension of life that can be an endless source of fascination. Sincerely, Rebecca Kreshkoff.
22: So we decided to take Rebecca up on her offer. She joins us now from her home in Calicoon, New York, and we can hear birds in the background. Welcome.
24: Thank you, Aisha. Yes, the Blue Jays are being very noisy this afternoon.
22: Now, I do have to warn you, I will not be swayed by this, but I appreciate your efforts, and I'm willing to listen.
24: I was going to ask you, why don't you like birds? Did you have a traumatic experience in your childhood? Did you see Birds, you know, the movie by Hitchcock?
22: You know, I didn't have a traumatic experience, but I've always been scared, especially of bigger birds. Mm-hmm. And there was an episode of Dobie Gillis where they have a giant chicken that pops out at the end. And that did scare me really bad. And I went running to my mom. It was in the middle of the night. But yeah, I have had an issue with birds since I was just a child. I just do not like them.
24: Okay, I can see how that might affect one's perspective. Well, I would like you to take a look at some pretty, much smaller birds. I mean, really, birds that would fit in your hand.
22: Okay, I'm opening up a thing so I can look at it.
24: All right, I'd like you to take a look at the northern flicker, a very handsome woodpecker.
22: I don't know about this one. What about those claws? You see those claws on his feet? So this one has like speckled black and white. It has a longer beak.
24: He's a woodpecker. That's why he's got that beak and why he needs those claws to hang onto trees. So yeah, he's got this gray cap on the back of his neck with a red nape, bright red nape back there, and then a pinkish brown face with a black mustache and black polka dots. I mean, he's outrageous.
22: He is outrageous. Like, I appreciate the boldness of it. And I guess, how many times do these attack humans?
24: None that have been reported. But they do attack ants. They have to eat, too.
22: They have to eat, too. Okay.
24: Yeah. To our listening audience, we're at Cornell Labs, allaboutbirds.org, where you can look up any bird in the U.S. So, Aisha, not only are birds beautiful, some of them have really great songs. So you should have a link there for the wood thrush. It obviously was a day in spring. Everybody's singing their heads off.
22: Now, I don't mind the bird sounds. Those sounds, right, as long as it's not the caw, caw. But these songs, I don't mind. Like sitting outside and hearing the sounds, I don't mind.
24: Well, good. I'm glad to hear that. Now, Henry David Thoreau was very fond of the wood thrush song, and he wrote, "Whenever a man hears it, he is young, and nature is in her spring. Whenever he hears it, it is a new world and a free country, and the gates of heaven are not shut against him."
22: Oh, that is very nice.
24: And when you learn bird songs, Aisha, it's like having access to another dimension of reality.
22: That sounds wonderful. Now, I will say, I'm still not a lover of birds, but I understand better the love that people have for it.
24: Well, thank you. I feel we've made some progress.
22: Rebecca, you are a wonderful advocate for birds. That's Rebecca Krushkoff, a bird lover and attentive Weekend Edition listener. Thank you so much.
24: Thank you, Aisha. It's been a kick.

0: This is Week in Edition from NPR News. I'm Aisha Roscoe.
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0: From NPR News in Washington, D.C., this is Weekend Edition. I'm Aisha Roscoe. Good morning. A massive nor'easter is hitting the East Coast. In this hour, we have the latest from New York, one of the states feeling the brunt of the storm. And an Arizona election official pushes back on unfounded claims of fraudulent voting in a county that could be pivotal in this year's midterms.
1: It's easy to say my guy lost because somebody cheated, but that's never been the truth. Ever.
0: Plus, a new book examines celebrity in the age of the internet when almost anybody can become famous. It's Sunday, September 27th. News is next.
2: Live from NPR News in Washington, I'm Windsor Johnston. A powerful nor'easter remains stalled off New York and New Jersey, pushing water into coastal communities. In Atlantic City, tides reached their highest level since Superstorm Sandy in 2012. Coastal flood warnings remain in effect today. NPR's Amy Held reports one storm-related death has been confirmed in New York City.
3: In Brooklyn, a falling tree killed a worker for the New York Housing Authority as wind gusts topped 60 miles per hour. More than 100,000 power outages were reported from the mid-Atlantic to New England. Some New Yorkers kayaked through flooded city streets. At the Jersey Shore, some areas saw their highest flooding since Superstorm Sandy 14 years ago. Ann Fitzsimmons, owner of Jay's on 3rd Restaurant in Stone Harbor, says she and her team are doing their best to stay afloat.
4: Everyone is here, all hands on deck. We're going to get cleaned up. We've been getting rid of the water. We have fans running to dry it out.
3: Forecasters expect repeated rounds of coastal flooding as the system loops offshore before moving out early in the week. Amy Held, NPR News.
2: Iran says that only diplomacy can end the war with the U.S. and Israel. That's after President Trump rejected an Iranian proposal to reopen the Strait of Hormuz and stop the fighting. NPR's Kat Lonsdorf reports.
5: In a post on social media, Iran's Foreign Minister Abbas Araghchi wrote that Iran was aware of President Trump's rejection and said that only, quote, negotiated solutions will end the conflict now. He also wrote that Iran is still waiting for an official U.S. response. Trump told a group of reporters on Saturday that the Iranian plan was not acceptable, but did not give further explanation. He suggested Iran wanted to make a deal because it's desperate and, quote, losing so badly. Iran made the proposal to reopen the Strait of Hormuz at the United Nations General Assembly in New York last week. The extended closure of the strait has caused major disruptions to the world's oil supply. Kat Lonsdorf, NPR News, Tel Aviv.
2: A major security incident has been declared in the United Kingdom. Vicky Barker reports it was close to a British airbase used by U.S. forces.
6: A number of homes around Fairford Air Base in southwest England have been evacuated, and British police have arrested several men on suspicion of explosives offenses. Bomb disposal experts are at the scene, and armed police are reportedly guarding the main gate of the base. Fairford has been the scene of protests over the British government's decision this past summer to allow the U.S. to use it for staging strikes on Iranian missile sites, a decision which Iran's leadership said at the time made the base a, quote, legitimate target. For NPR News, I'm Vicky Barker in London.
2: You're listening to NPR News from Washington. Tens of thousands of people marched through the streets of Madrid on Saturday, demanding stronger protections for renters and a ban on evictions when no other housing is available. The demonstrations followed the eviction of an 87-year-old woman from the apartment where she had lived for decades. The building was sold in 2018, and the woman was offered a chance to buy her apartment, but she couldn't afford it. Her case has become a symbol of Spain's housing crisis as rising rents and a shortage of homes put apartments out of reach for many people. The competition is fierce during Alaska's annual Fat Bear Week. People around the world are casting their votes for their favorite bulky brown bear at Katmai National Park and Preserve. Alaska Public Media's Ava White has more.
7: As the brown bears continue fattening up on sockeye salmon, the original field of 16 chunky competitors is thinning. Katmai Park Ranger Sarah Bruce says, even if the plum participant you're rooting for doesn't take the top spot as fattest bear, they're all still winners.
8: The bears have no idea that this is happening. They have already won in the fact that they are set to survive another winter hibernation.
7: Voting in the bracket-style competition is closed over the weekend but reopens Monday. Fat Bear Weekend's Tuesday, when a chubby champ will be crowned. You can vote online at fatbearweek.org. For NPR News, I'm Ava White in Anchorage.
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0: This is Week in Edition from NPR News. I'm Aisha Roscoe. Election Day is just over 5 weeks away. Millions of people are preparing to vote against a backdrop of high inflation, rising food and gas prices, and a costly war with Iran. President Trump, whose approval ratings dropped to a record low last week, has repeatedly sought to undermine confidence in elections.
14: The election system we have dangerously exposes and really exposes like levels never thought possible. To hacking, exploitation, and foreign interference.
0: That's the president during a primetime address in July. Trump has not provided evidence of widespread election fraud, but he's still managed to sow confusion among voters, like 35-year-old Kendall DeLashment.
15: You hear things, elections are being stolen, elections are being rigged. It's definitely something that's in the back of your mind, especially like when you're going to the polls and when you're voting, like, does this actually matter? What we're doing, or is there somebody in there influencing the process through different means?
0: Election administrators across the country are trying to reassure voters, both Democratic officials and Republicans, like Kate Brophy McGee.
1: Our systems and our processes in place are gold standard. I will stand by them, and I will stand by our elections employees to the end.
0: Brophy McGee chairs the Board of Supervisors in Arizona's Maricopa County, a battleground in the midterms that will help determine which political party controls the House of Representatives. When I talked to her in her office in Phoenix, she told me about the county's electorate.
1: It's really divided. It's a third, a third, a third. So depending on the election and what the independents do, the results and the outcomes can be very, very different. I have learned this the hard way. I've been in public service and on the ballot one form or another here in Maricopa County for well over 20 years and 17 elections. It depends on what the voters do.
0: So this is a swing county. It can really go a variety of ways.
1: Swing county, swing state, huge voting jurisdiction. It attracts a lot of attention both within the state and nationally.
0: I'm sure I don't need to remind you about this, but, you know, Maricopa County became a hot spot for election denialism after the 2020 presidential election, which Donald Trump lost to Joe Biden. There were armed protests outside the election center here.
16: You're not going to let him steal this. We're not going to let him steal it in Georgia. We're not going to let him steal it.
0: Death threats and harassment. Are you concerned we could see something similar after the midterm elections in November?
1: We are prepared. Maricopa County represents the gold standard in security, in the conduct of transparent elections where voters have free access to the ballots and the ballot box. I can also say, as a candidate in 2020, and the one and only election I lost, it hurts. It's easy to say, my guy lost because somebody cheated. But that's never been the truth, ever.
11: When you say you're prepared, do you have a plan if a candidate who loses refuses to concede or says this election is rigged, I'm not going to concede, or tries to take some sort of action?
1: We have planned for every circumstance. A lot of that earned through hard experience. Since I've been chair, and it's an election year, I participated in many security meetings related to keeping our elections functioning and running well. And we work with law enforcement jurisdictions across the county to do exactly that. We are ready.
11: As you said, you've been involved in many elections. How have things changed over the years?
1: I would say that our technology that backs up our elections process has been magnificently evolved. And by that, I mean we have more technology by far in place than we did when I first started, and you had to go in and sign it by hand into these paper books. The other thing that I can say is that we have wonderful redundancies to our election system to ensure that we maintain absolute control over the entire process. And we use a lot of technology to do that.
11: Are you worried that the federal government could try to intervene or try to get ballots or try to bring the National Guard in or try to, you know, bring in ICE agents? Or there have been so many things that people have thrown out there.
1: What I can tell you is that there are laws in place that prevent interference at the voting sites. We welcome observers. This last election, we had the Department of Justice call us and say, we're sending in observers. We welcomed them. We allowed them access to the process. And that's what I am expecting if that happens. Anything above and beyond that represents interference in elections, and that's against the law.
11: A lot of eyes across the country are going to be focused on this county. What do you say to voters who may be questioning the election system?
1: I say to voters, vote confidently. Your vote will be counted. Again, because we are a swing county in a swing state, very different things happen in different elections. In 2016, I was on the ballot. It was a wave election. I won. So did Mr. Trump. In 2020, I was on the ballot with Mr. Trump. We both lost. I know that hurts. In 2024, we had another wave election. I was on the ballot with Mr. Trump, and I won. So I can say, vote confidently, make your voice heard, and the ballots will be counted accurately, fairly.
11: That's Kate Brophy McGee, who chairs the Board of Supervisors in Maricopa County. Thank you so much for joining us.
1: Thank you.
0: From the Carolinas to Maine, a nor'easter is pummeling the East Coast. Looking at satellite images of this storm that's meandering over the Atlantic Ocean, it is massive. But those pictures don't begin to tell the full story of what it feels like on the ground. Reporter Steve Kastenbaum is in New York, which has been getting hit hard. He joins us now. Good morning.
17: Good morning. Thanks for having me.
0: So first tell us, what's making this storm so unique, like especially this time of the year?
17: Yeah, it really is early for a nor'easter of this size to be hitting the region. It's the combination of the rain, the wind, and the flooding. These wind gusts are up around 60 miles per hour from New England all the way down to the Carolinas. Over 31 million people have been under flood warnings and watches this weekend. The coastal flooding is really significant in some areas during these high tides, and it's been exacerbated by the fact that there's a full moon this weekend, and that makes those tides much more severe.
0: Public officials are putting out warnings about the dangers of this storm, even for people who don't live by the ocean. Has there been a lot of damage reported so far?
17: There definitely has. A lot of downed trees on houses all over the region, a lot of power outages, and unfortunately, sadly, on Saturday, an employee at a public housing complex here in New York died. He was hit by a tree branch that was knocked down by a strong gust of wind. There's also a person missing in heavy surf off of Long Island that they've been searching for. New York Governor Kathy Hochul stressed just how serious this situation is.
18: Wind gusts exceeding 50, even 60 miles an hour, have already been recorded on Long Island. New York City has already seen isolated wind gusts of 51 miles per hour. That is strong, it's ferocious, and it needs to be taken seriously.
17: You've seen the images probably by now of the Hudson River pouring over its banks in lower Manhattan and in Edgewater, New Jersey. When you go further south, they've had 2 feet of water in many of the Jersey Shore towns. In Atlantic City, the high tide flooding hit its highest point since Superstorm Sandy in 2012.
11: And how bad are the power outages?
17: Yeah, it's really bad. In some spots, they've been without power all day on Saturday, and it continues into Sunday. I've counted up tens of thousands of them, and we expect more today. Travel has been disrupted as well. The worst of it is at Boston's Logan Airport. About a quarter of all of the flights were canceled there. Lots of canceled and rescheduled events. You know, this is the last weekend of baseball's regular season. They had to move the Boston-Chicago series from Boston down to Florida.
11: This is a coastal storm. You mentioned the full moon. How big are the tides and how dangerous are they?
17: Those tides are extremely dangerous. In fact, Governor Hochul talked about how severe the surf is along the coast.
18: So a coastal flooding warning remains in effect, and it'll be worse during the high tides, as I mentioned. We expect waves as tall as 20 feet in some areas.
17: 20 feet, that's huge here on the south shore of Long Island. We've been seeing a lot of beach erosion. The Jersey Shore towns are really susceptible to that erosion as well. And this has been going on for days leading up to the storm's approach to the area.
11: Okay, but despite all these warnings about rough surf, is it true that there are people still out there surfing?
17: Yeah, it's hard to believe, but if you look at social media, you may have seen some videos and pictures of surfers in full-body wetsuits in the Rockaways, a popular surfing area here in New York. Some photos show just how dangerous it is, though. One surfer was holding up his surfboard. It had gotten snapped in two by a wave. And this is not a joke. First responders risk their lives to save people who go out surfing in this.
11: So when will the worst of the storm be over?
17: So we're looking at this sticking around in the area till a Monday at least, maybe even meandering into early Tuesday in New England.
11: That's reporter Steve Kastenbaum in New York. Thank you so much for joining us.
17: My pleasure.

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3: I'm Windsor Johnston with these headlines. Hurricane Nolo is moving past Hawaii's Big Island, but heavy rain remains a threat. Some areas could get up to 16 inches, raising the risk of dangerous flooding. Farther east, Hurricane Polo is closing in on Mexico's Baja California Peninsula. A hurricane warning is in effect along part of the peninsula's west coast. Forecasters say the storm could bring flooding, mudslides, and destructive waves. The U.S. and China have agreed to open a channel for handling incidents involving artificial intelligence. The agreement follows President Trump's talks with Chinese leader Xi Jinping last week. I'm Windsor Johnston, NPR News in Washington.

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1: This is Weekend Edition from NPR News. I'm Aisha Roscoe. Most of us use the internet and artificial intelligence on smartphones, but companies are scrambling to find the next big device, one that will be easier and more intuitive to use as AI gets smarter and can do more things. Meta, the parent company of Facebook and Instagram, thinks the answer is eyeglasses. And NPR's John Ruich visited the Meta campus for a look.
2: At the company's recent annual developer summit, CEO Mark Zuckerberg did not talk about Meta's flagship social media platforms once. Instead, it was AI and hardware.
3: We have shifted our focus to building the best devices for personal superintelligence.
2: Earlier this month, the company launched Muse, an AI app that can do tasks for users like track prices and buy things, draft emails, and plan vacations. The app shot to number one on Apple's App Store. The company's been selling smart glasses for over a decade, and now an AI strategy is coming into focus as Meta connects Muse to its glasses.
3: They're the only form factor that lets you let your Muse see what you see, hear what you hear, talk to you throughout the day, and display information right in your vision eventually.
2: The glasses look pretty much like regular glasses. Meta has partnerships with Ray-Ban and Oakley, and you interact with them by talking, which is how you would chat with Muse. They can also snap pictures and take videos, although Meta recently launched a camera-free version. Beth Murray works on social impact programs at Meta.
4: We don't believe that humans were designed to spend their lives staring into little black boxes all day.
2: She means smartphones. Glasses are hands-free and keep people's eyes up for interactions with the real world. But they've also been problematic. Meta's faced lawsuits over glasses cameras catching people doing things they don't want photographed or filmed. The new camera-free version of glasses is Meta's nod toward privacy and surveillance concerns. Still, Meta is determined to expand the market. It says over 100 glasses frames will be available by the end of the year, and they think glasses can be useful in work settings. Kevin Lang runs a company called AgriPoint that received a grant from Meta to give out glasses to farmers, where they could help do things like identify crop diseases.
5: A lot of the times the folks that are walking through the field and doing the field work, they're not trained agronomists. They don't know what to look for. So how can we kind of augment them with this expertise using this really natural form factor of glasses?
2: Smartphones could do the same thing, sending images to crop experts or tapping AI for advice, but glasses?
5: The glasses really provide this hands-free experience that really fit into the natural rhythms of farming.
2: Other players in tech are also spending on R&D to come up with the next big piece of AI-enabled hardware, something easy to adopt, maybe a watch, earbuds, or a smart speaker. Nick Sutrick covers the world of smart glasses for Android Central, an online tech news site. He sees why Meta would want to make the AI software and the gadget.
6: Going the hardware route and being the next Apple or Google or whatever makes a lot of sense for them.
2: And he says they seem to be on the right track with the glasses, a new virtual reality headset that looks like glasses, and more.
6: I do think Meta is leading the way in several different categories, probably mainly because they have a ton of disposable income in this regard. And so they're sort of shooting everything at the wall and seeing what sticks and what people adopt.
2: To that end, Zuckerberg wrapped up his speech at the conference with a surprise that highlights that nobody really knows what form factor is going to work. He introduced an all-new AI device that the company hopes to ship for the holidays, a voice-controlled pendant called Muse Charm. If you don't want AI in your glasses, maybe you'll want it on your keychain. John Ruich, NPR News, Menlo Park, California.
1: The Trump administration is proposing some major changes for the next U.S. census. One of them is to stop using the national headcount to produce statistics about people's race and ethnicity. It would be an unprecedented move because race has been part of the U.S. census since the very first one in 1790. To talk about this complicated history, we're joined by NPR's census correspondent, Hanzi Lo Wong. Good morning, Hanzi.
7: Morning, Aisha.
1: So now we're talking about more than 200 years of history here. Why has the government been keeping track of race and ethnicity for so long?
7: Well, whenever we talk about this once a decade count, what we're really talking about is power. And for almost two centuries, race was part of the U.S. Census to make it a tool for excluding people of color and concentrating power among white people. And in more recent decades, there was a major shift that turned the census into more of a tool for inclusion and racial justice. And now with this new Trump administration proposal, we may be at another turning point.
1: So going back to the country's first census in 1790, why was race included in the count then? Was this about slavery?
7: Yes. This goes back to what's known as the Three-Fifths Compromise among the original framers of the Constitution.

0: and the Electoral College according to what are known as the census apportionment counts. And free white framers from the North objected to including the hundreds of thousands of enslaved people of African descent, mainly in the South, because it would have given Southern states more political power. And in the end, the framers decided on a compromise. An enslaved person would be counted as 3/5 of a free or indentured person. And the framers also decided that, quote, Indians not taxed should be excluded from those counts.
1: So when did this change, like how the census counted enslaved people and Native Americans?
0: Well, 80 years after that first U.S. census, the government started counting the, quote, whole number of persons in each state. And that was because the 14th Amendment was enacted after the Civil War ended slavery in the United States. But for many Native Americans, exclusion from the census apportionment counts, that continued for 150 years until the 1940 census.
1: So the census was used to exclude Native Americans and enslaved people. What about other people of color?
0: One example is the U.S. Census category called Chinese. It was added to the 1870 census, and the government at the time used it as a catch-all category for people of Asian descent. And this was just after thousands of workers came from China to help build the Transcontinental Railroad. And Congress later used population tallies for this and other categories when making laws to restrict immigration from China and other Asian countries. And if you jump ahead to the 1940s, after Japan attacked Pearl Harbor, U.S. military leaders used census numbers to help determine where Japanese Americans lived on the West Coast so that they could be removed from their homes and wrongfully incarcerated.
1: So clearly the census was used for exclusion for a long time. When was that turning point when it became a tool for inclusion?
0: It was the 1960s when people were first allowed to self-report their race for the census. And this is also, of course, during the Civil Rights Movement. And it helped galvanize this idea of using statistics to combat racism and racial inequity through policymaking. We're talking about, you know, affirmative action policies. You know, I should note this census is not just about, you know, wonky policy. It also helps guide trillions in federal funding for public services. And people of color have been undercounted for decades. So there has been this ongoing push, particularly among civil rights groups, to get more accurate counts.
1: Well, let's turn back to today. This Trump administration has a proposal to ban census questions about race and ethnicity. What is the administration's argument for this change?
0: Well, again, this is a proposal, and if it becomes a finalized plan, I am expecting lawsuits. But the Trump administration is arguing there's a, quote, reduced need for information about people's race and ethnicity. And this is an administration that has attacked diversity, equity, and inclusion efforts and pushed for dismantling civil rights laws. And, you know, it's worth pointing out this proposal is coming just as the Census Bureau has stalled plans for rolling out a new category for people of Middle Eastern or North African descent, many of whom who've objected for decades to the U.S. government's policy of automatically categorizing them as white.
1: That's NPR's Hanzi Lo Wong. Thank you so much for bringing us this story.
0: You're welcome.
1: There are no firm numbers, but there could be a million or more Americans conceived with a donated egg or sperm. Jackie Comstock, an oceanographer on Cape Cod, is the product of both. From member station WBUR, reporter Martha Biebinger takes us on Comstock's search for her genetic relatives.
2: This story starts in 1994, during the early years of egg donation. A woman named Pam McCall saw a newspaper ad requesting egg donors. Pam and her husband had two young sons.
3: I loved being a mother and having my kids, and I thought if I could help somebody else be a mother, I wanted to do that.
2: Pam did not tell anyone except her husband.
3: There was a lot of stigma to it back then, and I didn't want anybody to know about it.
2: She told the company that extracted 9 of her eggs to make sure she could not be traced. A couple of months later, and a few miles away, 4 of those eggs helped a single woman, Ruth Comstock, get pregnant.
4: I had 4 embryos implanted, and it was the first time, so I was very lucky, and I had twins.
2: Ruth told the twins, a son and a daughter, that she had conceived with donated eggs and sperm. Her daughter, Jackie, grew up asking

0: asking lots of questions about those donors, but her mom had agreed not to look for them, so Jackie held off. Then, in 2021, when Jackie was 27, she was diagnosed with an autoimmune disease.
1: It's a thyroid thing, and it is genetically linked, and it got me thinking more about my family history.
0: So Jackie spit into a tube and mailed her DNA sample to 23andMe. A relative Jackie did not know about sent her a message. It was the brother of her egg donor, Pam McCall.
1: It was actually really cute.
0: And that's how Jackie and Ruth Comstock came to be sitting on Pam's living room couch in Boston today. It's not their first meeting, but they still aren't sure how to describe each other. Here's Jackie.
1: I would introduce myself as the egg donee.
2: Yeah, this is hard to put labels on.
0: That was Pam. Now Ruth turns to Jackie.
3: How would you introduce us?
1: I would introduce my mother Ruth as my mother, and I would introduce Pam as my egg donor.
0: In the last year, they've grown close, which can be overwhelming for Pam.
2: I did this because I wanted a mother to exist that wouldn't have been otherwise, and to look at what Ruth did is beyond what I had hoped for.
0: Ruth nods.
4: So I can say the same. It's a gift from God. You know, at first I was threatened. I'll admit I was threatened, but Jackie keeps saying, you're my mother. And so I'm not feeling so threatened anymore.
0: That's the egg donor side of Jackie's quest. She found the first sperm donor relative, also via 23andMe, soon after she signed up. Jackie emailed a woman who turned out to be a half-sibling and asked, could there be more of us?
1: And she wrote back and she's like, yeah, there's 23 of us. We have a WhatsApp group. Do you want to join it? And I was like, there's 23 of them.
0: Now, the group has grown to 27 sibs, as Jackie calls them. They're all within 4 years of age, which seems to fit the years their donor, now deceased, was working on a PhD. He, like Jackie, was a scientist.
1: He was in grad school. I think he donated for beer money.
0: Many of the sibs meet for yearly reunions. They play games like lining up according to likeness. Roughly half have ADHD, as did their donor. They have fun comparing notes on hobbies, voices, and careers.
1: If we have a similarity, the first question is like, oh, is this because we're related? We make those connections and those jokes all the time.
0: Jackie says she never expected to find such rewarding relationships. But she's troubled by the problems that could arise for someone learning they have dozens of donor relatives.
1: There definitely should be some degree of regulation. Obviously, having one donor have 100 children shouldn't happen, right?
0: Even finding out that your donor conceived can be unnerving depending on when it happens. In a survey of donor-conceived adults, 6 out of 7 said the revelation shattered their sense of self. Jackie and reproductive medicine experts say it's important to tell children when they're young.
1: But from what I can tell, there's a huge number of parents that use donations that do not tell their kids, and I am staunchly against that.
0: This story has rocked the lives of the three women here in Pam's living room, but despite it all, they've embraced their, well...
1: Gene family. Yeah.
3: Like
1: it does,
3: Gene
1: yeah.
3: Family.
2: Yeah, I like that too.
3: Let's go with that.
0: As a name for whomever this family will include, whenever they see each other, and however deep their connections become. For NPR News, I'm Martha Biebinger in Boston.
5: You're listening to Weekend Edition from NPR News. The race for Ohio's governor pits biotech entrepreneur and former Republican presidential candidate Vivek Ramaswamy against Democrat Amy Acton, the state's former health director. Ohio usually votes Republican, but this race is competitive. Sarah Donaldson with Ohio Public Media's State House News Bureau reports.
6: Hours before this kickoff in Columbus, fans of the Ohio State Buckeyes have taken over asphalt lots and garages for tailgate parties. The Ohio State Women's Glee Club is making its rounds, serenading fans, grilling, and eating. Tailgaters in a sea of scarlet and gray who talk with me know who they'll cast a ballot for or against.
7: There's just no way in the world I would vote for Amy Acton.
6: That's Jim Coy. He's an electrician from a small city in north central Ohio the three-time Trump voter didn't like Democratic nominee Amy Acton when she advised the governor on shutdowns as the state's health director in 2020.
7: I believe she's hurt this state massively during COVID.
6: Gretchen Conturo, a healthcare worker and Democrat, says she's voting for Acton.
8: I want somebody who's not going to be polarizing. I'm afraid Ramaswamy is going to be very polarizing.
6: Neither Acton or Ramaswamy have been elected before. It's something Acton mentions often, like at this August law enforcement union endorsement.
9: As a doctor, and not much of a politician becoming one every day, but a lifelong public servant at the age of 60, I am telling you, I will do everything to fight for the people who keep us safe and well.
6: Both candidates want more data center restrictions, property tax relief, a gas tax break. Ramaswamy, who President Trump endorsed, has made eliminating the state's income tax gradually a cornerstone.
10: So I think when we take our income tax rate down to zero, we're actually going to see more economic expansion. We're going to see more sales tax revenue because more people are spending right here in Ohio.
6: Both candidates also talk about 2020 a lot. Paul Sarasik, an Ohio resident and senior fellow at the Washington, D.C.-based Hudson Institute, says COVID is salient because of Acton's work under Republican Governor Mike DeWine.
11: And she was kind of, fairly or not, the face of those restrictions early on in COVID because she stood next to Governor DeWine, who has defended her.
6: As for Ramaswamy,
11: can Vivek Ramaswamy capture those Republican votes, particularly those sort of working class votes? He's an odd candidate to appeal to those voters. He said things, for example, about, you know, H-1B visas and importing workers.
6: Political groups for each candidate have launched attack ads. Republicans have rehashed a 2019 police report of a domestic disturbance at Acton's home, where she admitted she had been drinking. She's described the incident as, quote, a normal marital fight. But the Ohio GOP created AI-generated images of Acton's car with a fake drunk mom license plate. She calls the accusations of substance abuse lies, hate, and vitriol. And Democratic-backed ads slam Ramaswamy over investments in drugs for Alzheimer's, labeling him a, quote, con man and swindler. He's called the ads outright defamatory lies. Christopher Devine, University of Dayton political science associate professor, says Acton's prospects could depend on the national mood.
12: Certainly the biggest factor in her win, if it happens, would be a strong Democratic environment, or you might say a weak Republican environment.
6: Ramaswamy, the son of Indian immigrants, would be the first person of Indian descent elected governor of the state. Acton would be the first woman elected governor here. Early voting starts October 6th. For NPR News, I'm Sarah Donaldson in Columbus, Ohio.
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16: I'm Windsor Johnston with these headlines. A powerful nor'easter remains stalled off New York and New Jersey, pushing water into beach communities. Coastal flood warnings remain in effect through the weekend. One storm-related death has been confirmed in New York City. President Trump says he rejected Iran's latest proposal to reopen the Strait of Hormuz and resume nuclear talks. The offer comes as the two countries are deadlocked over how to end the conflict. Police in the United Kingdom have arrested five men near a Royal Air Force base used by the American military. Officials received a call about suspicious vehicles near the facility. Dozens of homes in the area were evacuated as a precaution. I'm Windsor Johnston, NPR News in Washington.
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18: This is Week in Edition from NPR News. I'm Aisha Roscoe. Ever get the feeling that celebrity isn't what it used to be? That everywhere you turn, a movie star or pop idol is selling out? Why did pop star Bebe Rexha develop a musical potato chip with Lay's? Why did comedian Chelsea Handler go up in a hot air balloon to put on Gold Bond cream? Bobby Finger and Lindsay Weber have been dissecting celebrity culture for a decade on the podcast Who Weekly, and now they've written a book, I Want to Be Famous, When Everybody and Nobody is a Celebrity. And Bobby Finger and Lindsay Weber join us now from our studios in New York. Welcome.
19: Hi.
20: Hi.
18: So you two have this taxonomy of celebrities. It's who versus them? So explain that dichotomy to me.
20: Happily. We found the celebrity hierarchy, the traditional A, B, C, D letter grades, a little too complex, especially in our modern world. So we put them in two buckets. The whos are the people who, when you see them on the cover of a magazine, on a headline, on a story, they're the ones that make you go, who's that? Who? And we realized we needed to make this a binary. We needed an opposite. And so what do we call the people who you recognize instantly? Those are the thems. You go, oh, them.
18: Kim Kardashian would definitely be a them, because I think everybody knows
19: for
18: her
19: sure
18: now.
19: But she was once a who not too long ago in kind of the scope of celebrity.
18: Yeah, and she seems to touch on so many of the trends that do define celebrity now. Is she kind of like the real example, the modern example of a them?
19: Well, it's interesting because Kim Kardashian kind of represents like the new form of celebrity in which thems are getting whoier, where you have these people that everybody knows, but the way that they've gotten famous is through realms and pathways where you would normally see a who. Reality TV, sponsored content, kind of social media, all these more like thirsty ways of putting yourself out there.
20: And when she was first getting famous, she was more of a friend of Paris Hilton. She was a hanger-on. And then over time, she just worked her way into the American subconscious. She's almost like inescapable at this point.
19: Mm-hmm.
18: Well, you know, one thing that you talk about in the book is like the idea of like sponsoring different products. There used to be this time where if you were going to do a commercial for something, you would like do it overseas in Japan where, you know, the U.S. would never see it because it was seen as, I guess, gauche. But now you have celebrities with enormous wealth like LeBron James or Larry David, and they still do ads for things like gambling or crypto. Why are they doing that now?
19: I mean, is there never enough money that a celebrity can make? I think it's a mix of kind of the tolerance of the culture where we used to think of things as really shameless. We used to really push back against that. And now we're in this weird place where we celebrate, oh, get your bag. We celebrate like money and access and stuff like that to power. I think that's how we got to where we are now.
20: For a long time, it was just the influencers, the sort of lower tier celebrities doing that. But once the thems saw that the culture was getting used to that behavior, they thought, well, where's mine?
18: Well, how does the internet change celebrity?
20: I think the algorithmic nature of social media feeds has changed everything. The ability for everyone to remain siloed and in their own little celebrity bubbles, whether it's music, sports, movies, whatever, politics, it's so easy to tune out anything that is not being served to you. And because of that, there are more opportunities for people to become famous across the spectrum, but there's also more opportunities for you to feel at a loss. You know, you see this person that your friends are saying they're so popular, but they haven't made it to your feed. So to you, they're a who, even though to your friends, they're a them.
18: The other thing that has changed is like scandals. I guess like what is a scandal these days and the way people can kind of move on from scandals. And you do have these kind of armies of stans, these super fans who support people and, you know, make their arguments no matter what the person does, right? Mm-hmm. Is there really true scandal in this new world that we live in?
19: There's definitely scandal. People definitely get canceled and it affects their careers and their ability to make money and stuff like that. But also, you know, the collective memory is really short these days. I mean, there's always something new. So we don't really dwell. So I do think that things that maybe feel like a big deal really like whiff out the window, you know, very quickly in our culture. But also it's like there are degrees of scandal where it's like you're talking about stan accounts, right? There are big groups of fans that don't care what their beloved celebrity does, right? They are going to stay with them to the end. And so these celebrities can continue to make money, be famous, sell stuff, as long as they have a certain amount of fans who kind of like do what they say. You do not need to have huge mass appeal to make money as an influencer or a celebrity.
18: And nowadays, you also don't necessarily need the middleman if you're at that level of mm-hmm. them. Like mm-hmm. Beyonce has totally removed herself from many of the things that people have to do as celebrities, like taking questions and mm-hmm. like, yep. talking yeah. to reporters yep. and doing press runs. She doesn't do a lot of sponsorship deals, but she does some, and she does a lot of her own stuff. So yeah. Sir Davis, her liquor brand and her hair brand Sacred. Is she kind of an exception to the rule?
20: Absolutely.
19: I think, yeah.
20: And I think the recent Tom Cruise GQ profile and his sort of appearance in big press conversations recently has proven why Beyonce is right, because Tom Cruise has made himself scarce over the past many years, decade plus. He doesn't really grant a lot of access and a lot of interviews. And when he's finally doing it to promote this new movie, Digger, he's being scrutinized. He's becoming the butt of jokes. And it proves why a lot of A-list thems like Tom Cruise and Beyonce don't need all that attention. It's not worth the risk of any pushback.
19: Yeah.
18: Would you rather be a who or a them or a nah, which is, I guess, which
19: what
18: is
19: we are.
18: Pretty much everybody yeah. else, that no one knows us yet.
19: We always say we'd rather be a who. I think being a who is like the best place to be, right? Like you want to go to a bar, have a person tell you they love your work, get you a drink
20: and
19: for
20: not
19: free,
20: be annoying.
19: Not be annoying, say thank you so much, goodbye. No photos, no paparazzi, no scrutiny. You want to be in that perfect place where you're being supported for your art, you're being paid for your work, which is awesome, but you're not being hounded by the press. You're not mm-hmm. being scrutinized at every turn. Like, I think it's ideal. Some people might say, oh, wait, somebody comes up to you and buys you a drink, and then someone else says, who are you? You know, then you have to kind of, then you're dough. That's miserable. Yeah. That's misery. But, you know, but I think that is a good place to be.
18: That's Lindsay Weber and Bobby Finger. They are the authors of I Want to Be Famous and co-hosts of the podcast Who Weekly. Thanks so much for talking with us.
19: Thank you.
20: Thank you for having us.
18: This is a story about a Fandango, not the streaming service and movie ticketing business, and not the ZZ Top album, the real Fandango. It's a joyous musical tradition born in the Mexican state of Veracruz that's been going on for more than 300 years and whose popularity has spread around the world. John Burnett has the story.
4: The historic city of Veracruz is so proud of its musical heritage that every hour on the hour, the clock tower in the central plaza plays La Bamba. This is not Ritchie Valens' rock and roll hit from 1958. The original La Bamba has been played in this sultry, moldering port city for centuries. As one musician told me, it's our hymn.

0: A Fandango is a musical community celebration. It came out of the multi-ethnic population that evolved here on the Gulf Coast after the conquistador Hernan Cortes dropped anchor and established Veracruz as Mexico's first port. As such, this music, called Son Jarocho, is a melange of European, Caribbean, and indigenous influences. Here's the scene. It's Saturday night in the middle of August. The villainous heat of the day has yet to subside. A couple dances on a wooden platform, the woman in a floral dress that fans out when she pounds her heels, the man in a traditional straw hat and a tropical shirt that's drenched with sweat. There's ice-cold Mexican beer and tamales wrapped in banana leaves. As the night wears on, the audience joins the trio of musicians so that it becomes a giant jam session. They are playing a diminutive 8-string guitar native to the region called a jarana. Pretty soon, La Bamba has 24 jarana players up there strumming, and the 3-chord song goes on trance-like for 15 minutes.
1: Eso es poquito. Por ejemplo, en Tlacotalpan, que son los fandangos más grandes que me ha tocado ver, puede haber 80 músicos.
0: 15 minutes is nothing, says Tacho Utrera, a celebrated jarocho musician and instrument maker. In Tlalcotalpan, where they have the biggest fandangos I've ever seen, you can have 80 musicians.
1: Una bamba, un zapateado, un buscapiés, que son los sones de pareja.
0: La bamba and the dancing can go on for an hour, he says. You play and play, and the dancers keep changing and changing, and it's interminable.
1: Y son interminables.
0: Time was, in the 1960s and 70s, fandangos and son jarocho had fallen out of favor. It was considered low-class music, with too much wild dancing and free-flowing alcohol. Think of the roots of the Delta blues and Mississippi juke joints. Today, as Mexico and cities around the world reach for authenticity, originality, and soul, son jarocho is thriving. Every weekend in Veracruz, there are fandangos for baptisms, birthdays, wakes, saints' days, and just the joy of existence. The fandango I attended in Veracruz is put on monthly by the Cason Cultural Center, which celebrates its 25th anniversary this year. It was started by Gilberto Gutierrez, one of the giants of Son Jarocho, and a founding member of the seminal band Mono Blanco. On a sweltering afternoon in his workshop, he serenades an adolescent rooster on a jarana he built himself. Fandangos happen because there's a community around the musicians, dancers, singers, and the cooks who bring food, says Gutierrez. Humanity needs this coming together. We all need to belong to something. And I believe that's why fandangos have spread far and wide. Indeed, today, Son Jarocho can be heard in Argentina, Spain, Finland, Germany, Switzerland, Denmark, France, Tokyo, Canada, and in U.S. cities with big Latino populations.

0: An essential element of this music is el zapateo, the tap dancing. It is performance and also percussion to keep the string players in rhythm. The wooden platform is called a tarima.
1: Subirse a una tarima es de mucho respeto, de conocimiento de lo que vas a bailar ahí.
0: To step onto a tarima is an act of respect and skill that you know how to dance, says Ara Veronica, a high school teacher from Puebla who's been dancing for 20 years. You shouldn't get up there if you don't know what you're doing. The classes in Jarocho music and dance offered at El Cazón Cultural Center fill up quickly, while young Mexicans embrace genre-bending music like reggaeton and corridos tumbados, they're also flocking to fandangos. Paloma Rizzo, a 28-year-old teacher, took up the jarana earlier this year. She was at the fandango playing her heart out.
2: Simplemente lo sientes, lo vives, lo...
0: You simply feel it, you live it, Rizzo says. Even if people don't know what a fandango is, they want to be part of it. You watch the dancing and the playing, and it calls you. It invites you. The word I encountered again and again while reporting this story is convivencia. The literal translation is coexist, but in the context of a fandango, I think what they mean is alive together. For NPR News, I'm John Burnett in Veracruz, Mexico.
3: Cuando yo tenía dinero, me decían don Nicolás, ahora que no tengo nada, me dicen con la mamá. 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
12: Live from NPR News in Washington, I'm Windsor Johnston. High winds and heavy rain from a nor'easter continue to batter the coast, flooding streets and knocking out power. National Weather Service meteorologist Frank Pereira says the storm is stalled offshore.
13: The system itself is centered off the New Jersey coast, Long Island coast, and it's going to continue to sit there for the next day or so, just kind of drifting in the area. And as it does, it will continue to bring coastal impacts and unsettled weather across portions of the Mid-Atlantic to New England through the remainder of the weekend.
12: In Hawaii, Hurricane Nolo is moving away from the islands, though its effects have disrupted travel. Danielle Mendoza was trying to fly out of the Big Island.
14: We're trying to go to Oahu, and Southwest shut down, so we have to buy ticket to Hawaiian Airlines, looks like.
12: Farther east in the Pacific, Hurricane Polo is bearing down on Mexico's Baja California Peninsula. Forecasters expect it to make landfall on Monday as a weaker storm. California Governor Gavin Newsom signed a package of gun safety bills Saturday. Lakshmi Sara of member station KQED reports.
15: The 10 new laws include one that funds intervention programs to interrupt violence and another requiring that 3D printers sold in California block attempts to make ghost guns. There's also one that creates a statewide office of violence prevention. Mike McLively is the policy director of the Gifford Center for Violence Intervention.
16: There's a lot of state-level infrastructure now to support cities and community-based organizations doing that violence intervention work, but we didn't have like a designated office, and this will now create a director of community violence intervention.
15: The California Rifle and Pistol Association opposed the bill on 3D printing guns, calling it, quote, a costly, impractical, and constitutionally problematic burden. For NPR News, I'm Lakshmi Sarah.
12: Pope Leo told a massive crowd gathered at the Shrine of the Lord that the Catholic Church must confront deep wounds caused by clergy abuse. NPR's Eleanor Beardsley reports the pontiff is continuing his trip to France.
9: Lourdes is a town in the foothills of the Pyrenees Mountains that attracts some 3 million pilgrims a year for its purported healing spring waters on the spot where a 19th century shepherd girl had apparitions of the Virgin Mary. The site is also connected to a recent scandal. The shrine's facade has a series of mosaics by a prominent religious artist accused of abusing 20 women. The story's tall mosaics have been covered for the Pope's visit. Leo has previously apologized for abuse scandals that have damaged the church's credibility. On a trip to Spain in June, he told bishops they must listen to survivors and offer reparations. Eleanor Beardsley, NPR News, Paris.
12: This is NPR. With the midterm election just over a month away, some Democrats are focusing on faith as an issue that might sway voters to their side. NPR's Jason DeRose reports a noteworthy number of Democratic candidates are clergy.
17: In Texas, Baptist pastor Frederick Haynes is running for an open U.S. House seat in the Dallas area, and Presbyterian seminary student James Tallarico is the Democratic nominee for Senate there. A Methodist pastor is the Democratic Senate nominee in Kansas. And a Lutheran pastor and a Presbyterian chaplain are running as Democrats for two different U.S. House seats in Iowa. Pew Research has found that fewer than one-third of Democrats say religion is important to them, but communities vary widely, and these candidates appear to be gaining traction. The Cook Political Report has moved the Texas Senate seat and one Iowa House district from leans Republican to toss-up. Jason DeRose, NPR News.
12: A whistleblower says renovations at the Kennedy Center were rushed and some of the work was poorly done. The allegations include rusting steel columns and a bathroom floor replaced because President Trump disliked its color. The center is now closed for a larger renovation amid a separate fight over Trump's effort to add his name to the building. A federal judge has blocked that change, saying it requires congressional approval. The judge in the case has also ordered the center to give 30 days' notice before making major structural changes. I'm Windsor Johnston, and you're listening to NPR News from Washington.
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20: Are you a real know-it-all? Do you annoy your family by shouting the answers while watching Jeopardy? Do you drive people crazy when you start a sentence with, well, actually. Well, guess what? You can go fact yourself. Hi. Hi, everyone. Welcome to Go Fact Yourself, the show where we quiz the smartest people we know and find out why they love what they love. I'm Helen Hong, and now from the Crawford at LAist in Pasadena, here's our moderator, J. Keith Van Stratton.
21: Thank you so much. Thanks, everybody. Hello, Helen. Nice to see you.
20: Nice to see you, J. Keith.
21: Helen, I understand that you are celebrating a milestone today.
20: I am. Today is my four-year cancerversary.
21: Oh.
20: Thank you. I am 4 years cancer-free exactly today.
21: Very, very cool.
20: Happened to be on our taping day. So 4 years ago on this very day, I had a double mastectomy with reconstruction. And so it's really the birthday of my new boobies.
21: Wow. A very, very happy day indeed for Helen Hong and for all of us. Well, today on Go Fact Yourself, two guests will compete to answer questions about facts they know, facts they may not know, and frankly, facts they should know. Plus, we'll meet actual experts on two very different topics. And finally, we'll declare one of our guests the winner of today's show. Let's get started and meet today's guests. Helen, who do we have playing tonight?
20: She is an Emmy, Image, and Gracie Award-winning host, comedian, actress, and author. And he is a content creator whose Your Korean Dad videos have led to over 5 million followers on social media. It's Lonnie Love and Nick Cho.
21: Lonnie Love and Nick Cho.
10: Hey, hi, everybody.
21: Hello.
0: Hi, hi, hi.
10: Congratulations, Helen.
20: Thank
10: I didn't know
20: so
10: that.
20: Thank you so much. Thank you. I know. It's not a common knowledge thing amongst probably our listeners, but yeah.
10: I love it. Love it.
21: Well, Lonnie, many people, of course, know you for co-hosting The Real, for which you won an Emmy Award. Very, yes. Very exciting.
10: Thank you.
21: You actually did over 1,300 episodes of that show.
10: Yes. What I really loved about doing the show was meeting people that I grew up with and being able to have them come on the show, like Smokey Robinson, Patti LaBelle, people I never thought that I would meet, like Cyndi Lauper.
21: Yeah.
10: You know, so.
20: You met Cyndi Lauper?
10: Yes. Girls just want to have fun, Helen, okay? So that was always like a blast, the different type of guests that we would get.
21: Very, very cool. And what was your Emmy Award experience like?
10: I mean, first of all, I never thought that I would be getting an Emmy. I mean, I grew up in the Brewster Projects, this little black girl. For that particular year, I could say that we were the best host in daytime. So it's wonderful.
21: Yes. Wonderful. Yeah.
20: I love it. I love when you get the award and you're like, I deserve that award.
10: Yeah. I deserve it.
20: I love it. Now, Nick, you are Your Korean Dad online.
21: That's
20: where you
21: me.
20: Are just, you're so lovely and you're compassionate and you're understanding and you're considerate. And I personally have a Korean dad who is not necessarily all that. So how did that come about?
0: I just started making content, and I've, as a lot of other content creators have told me, you know, that their experiences have been, you just kind of put yourself out there, and then watching things kind of go viral is a very, very unique experience.
20: And I know that you hear a lot of feedback from your followers, because there are a lot of followers that are kids,
0: yep.
20: Actual kids, and they reach out to you, and you have, you know, you're very beloved because your presence, your persona is so sweet and kind mm-hmm. and considerate, like giving really good advice. So, like, what do you hear from them, and how does that make you feel?
0: We talk a lot about gender and gender roles and men and masculinity. There's a lot of conversations about that, but so much of it for a lot of people really started with their dad relationship. And so whether someone had a really wonderful relationship with their dad, or they didn't have a good relationship, or they never knew their dad, or their dad passed away recently, it's a big responsibility, but that's part of being a dad.
21: I'm not crying, you're crying.
10: Okay.
21: Well, we're going to get to talk with you two more a little bit later, but we did ask each of you to provide us with a few topics outside your field of work that you know and love. Lonnie, for you, you said that was Michael Jackson, Queen Elizabeth and Princess Di, and how to pack for a cruise. Easily, very understandable
20: important.
21: Combination.
20: Important life skills.
21: Absolutely. Whereas, Nick, you said you know and love 1980s arcade games, Asian Americans in the media from the 1980s to the 2000s, and Gen Alpha slang. Later on, we're going to ask each of you some in-depth trivia questions about one of those topics. But first, we're going to get your thoughts on something you might know nothing about. Uh-oh. It is time to split some hairs with our What's the Difference round. We'll have one question for each of you, each worth up to 2 points. Your topic today, advice column. First up in advice column is Lonnie with advice. Lonnie, while you might be supported by either, what's the difference between getting advice and getting counsel? Advice and counsel.
10: Well, advice is usually wrong. Advice is something my mom would give and I don't listen to. Whereas, you know, counsel is, you know, if you have an attorney, they counsel mm-hmm. you. If you have, you know, a financial advisor. So it's a difference between education and opinion, I think.
21: Mm. All right. Well, we've got Lonnie's answer. We don't know yet if she's entirely correct. Nick, anything you'd like to change or add?
0: To me, I think that the difference is advice is from someone who's either a peer or that maybe younger, or I don't want to say stature, but, you know, more on a similar sort of level, whereas counsel tends to be a little bit someone who's your mentor or your senior in some way or an authority figure, maybe?
21: Mm. Maybe. Well, this segment has become ill-advised. Let's go to Helen Hong at the judges' table for the facts.
9: Here are the facts. Advice is an opinion about what is best for you in any situation that can come from anyone, whether you asked for it or not. Counsel is an opinion about what's best for you in a specific situation, and that comes from someone with specialized knowledge, usually that you asked for or, in fact, paid for.
21: That's right. For example, if I got a bad haircut, a friend or Lonnie's mom could give me her unsolicited advice to wear a hat until it grows out.
10: Yeah.
21: But if I consulted a hair litigation expert, which is a real thing, they could give me the counsel that I should wear a hat and then charge me $500. Helen, how did our guest do?
9: I think Lonnie got both parts correct.
21: 2 points for Lonnie. Very nice.
10: Thank you.
21: All right. Up next in advice column is Nick with column. Nick, your question comes from a listener. Who is it, Ellen?
9: I will let them tell you themselves because we have a listener recording. Listeners, if you'd like to submit a suggestion for our What's the Difference round, go to gofactyourpod.com and click on Get Involved. All right. Play it.
1: Hello. This is Michael Toy calling from Wilton, Connecticut. And my question for What's the Difference is, while you might be advised or counseled by an architect to use either one, what's the difference between a column and a pillar? Thank you.
9: Oh, thank you so much.
21: Thank you, Michael. Very nice. All right, Nick, you heard Michael. What is the difference between a column and a pillar?
0: Column holds up something, and a pillar doesn't necessarily or doesn't. That's my uneducated guess.
21: All right, we've got Nick's answer. We don't know yet if he's entirely correct. Lonnie, anything you'd like to add or change?
10: I would like to add that I think a pillar is what President Trump destroyed the East Wing. That's what I think.
21: All right. All right. Well, this segment can no longer support itself. Let's go to Helen Hong at the judges' table for the facts.
9: Here are the facts. Columns are load-bearing supports in a building that help hold up the roof or floors above. They are usually hidden within the walls. Pillars usually support weight, but can also just be decorative. And they are usually visible, either within a room or outdoors.
21: That's right. Pillars can also be freestanding, like a pillar you put a flower pot on. And since a pillar is designed to be seen, it usually includes a decorative element, like the flower pot you put on it. Helen, how did our guest do?
9: Nick, I'm going to give you 1 point, because you said column holds up something, which is correct. And you said pillar doesn't hold something, but it sometimes can. So 1 point for Nick.
21: 1 point. For Nick, all right.
10: Yeah.
21: Well, let's get to know our guests a little bit better. Lonnie, of course, people know you from your stand-up, your books, your Cafe Mocha radio show, and over 1,300 episodes of The Real. You've won multiple Gracie, NAACP Image, and Emmy Awards in your career, and still going strong.
10: Thank you.
21: Of course, you do many wonderful things in your career, but before you were in showbiz, you worked as an electrical engineer for companies like IBM and Xerox. What kind of things were you working on?
10: I was the worst engineer in the United States of America. Oh, anybody driving a 1998 Cutlass, take it back, because I built it.
21: You did actually work on the assembly line at GM.
10: I actually worked on the assembly line. I worked at Xerox out here in El Segundo.
21: Wow. Now, are big companies like that, are they supportive of your wanting to try things in
10: standard? Of course not. I was... You know, I was sneaking out of work and everything. It was actually when I, you know, I had got my first deal from HBO. And once I got my first deal, I was still working as an engineer. And I needed a out. I just didn't know how. And then we had a major layoff at the time. And so I went to my boss. I said, please save a job and lay me off. And my boss looked at me. He said, this is a win-win for everybody.
21: like, way ahead of you, Lonnie, on that. Yeah.
10: Yeah.
21: You've also appeared as a celebrity on a lot of game shows. You're a game show fan. But you also were a regular contestant on a game show called Supermarket Sweep.
10: Oh, my goodness.
21: Which I'm dying to
10: that
21: know.
10: That was years ago.
21: It was, but I've seen the footage. It is fascinating. Oh, what was your Supermarket Sweep experience like?
10: It was terrible. I had no lashes. I had no makeup. I looked a mess. And everybody keeps going, we keep seeing you on Supermarket Sweep.
9: It's Supermarket Sweep. You're not supposed to be hot on Supermarket Sweep. You could be yourself. You're literally running through a supermarket.
21: Part of what we love about Wanting Lonnie Love is that because you're so busy, you do so many wonderful things. So thank you for making time
10: it's
21: today.
10: It's a pleasure.
2: Well, Nick Cho, one of the unusual things about your having these millions of followers on social media is that your content is gentle and kind and supportive of young people. People have compared you to Mr. Rogers, in fact. Was that a conscious choice to take that tack when so many others on TikTok don't?
0: It's not all of me, but it's what I wanted to put out there. And I will say the comparison to Mr. Rogers is always kind of overwhelming because he's definitely like – he's like one of my top three heroes of history of my life.
2: Mm-hmm. Some here as well, sure.
0: Product of public broadcasting, right?
2: Yeah. Mm-hmm. Well, your videos have gained tens of millions of views from all over the world, but your first videos were not about being a dad, but actually were about making coffee.
0: So before I was a content creator, I was actually a like coffee industry expert, and I ran cafes in the Washington, D.C. area, and then later in San Francisco. I've won a barista championship. I created a coffee making competition called the Brewer's Cup. That's like a
3: big
0: thing.
3: Big bean snob.
2: What does it take to be a world barista champion?
0: Oh, it's kind of a complicated thing, but there's all these judges that stand around and watch how they tamp down the coffee and you know, are they working cleanly and things like that. I always say with when it comes to coffee, like keep drinking what you like, but keep trying new things too.
2: Coffee snob. I see it, Helen.
3: I told you. I told you.
2: Well, it's wonderful to have you both here. Nick Cho and Lonnie Love, everybody. Helen, what is our score heading into the break?
3: At the end of that first round, Lonnie Love has 2 points and Nick Cho has 1 point.
2: But those scores are bound to change as we move on to questions about topics our guests have chosen for themselves. That's all up ahead when we come back on Go Fact Yourself.
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2: Thank you so much, Helen. Thank you, everybody. All right, Lonnie, of your many interests, you told us that you know and love Michael Jackson, Queen Elizabeth and Princess Di, and how to pack for a cruise. Let's find out a little bit more about each of those. First, tell us why you know and love Michael Jackson.
10: Oh, he's the king of pop. I grew up on him from the Jackson 5s to the Jacksons to his own solo career, him being in the Wiz. He's just been a part of my life. He's always been there.
2: Wonderful. Next, tell us why you know and love Queen Elizabeth and Princess Di.
10: I love following women that are strong, that have a meaning in life, and so those are two of the many women that I really admire.
2: Very cool. And then, all right. And then, as you are a woman to admire, tell us why you know and love how to pack for a cruise.
10: The secret to packing is having vacuum bags. That is the secret. So I do vacuum bags.
3: Literally suck it up.
10: And just suck it up. Because also I like to just like have one big bag, check it, and then, you know, boom, I'm there.
2: Sounds like you know what you're talking about. All right. Well, to summarize, Lonnie, you said you know and love Michael Jackson, Queen Elizabeth and Princess Di, and how to pack for a cruise. Today we want to quiz you about Michael Jackson.
4: I was hoping for that one.
2: Yeah. Although I got some good cruise tips there. That was good. What is your favorite Michael Jackson era? You mentioned a lot of them.
10: Oh, it has to be the Thriller era. Mm-hmm. Yeah. I mean, do you realize Thriller is still on the Billboard 2000? It's been on the Billboard 2000 charts for 700 weeks. Mm. It's never left.
2: Wow. Mm-hmm. All right. Well, just ahead, we're going to enlist the help of a bona fide expert in your topic with an expert-level question worth up to 3 points. But before that, to let you continue to show your love, here are 5 trivia questions about your topic, each worth 1 point. If you want it, you're allowed a hint for any 2 of these 5 questions. Now, Nick, do listen closely, because if Lonnie answers incorrectly, you could steal. By the way, Nick, how much do you know about Michael Jackson?
0: First of all, I'm stealing nothing from Lonnie ever. Please. Are you kidding? I know a little bit. I'm a fan.
10: I think he knows a lot.
2: All right. Well, let's see how you do, Lonnie. Here's question number 1.
10: Okay.
2: Michael Jackson's album Thriller has been on the Billboard 200 chart for over 700 weeks.
4: Wait, really?
2: I swear to God, that is the first line of the first question of this quiz. I think you said Billboard 2000, but still, even if it were 2000, it would still be on there. And every year, the spooky title track returns to the number 1 slot on several charts as what holiday approaches?
10: Halloween.
2: Helen?
4: That is correct.
2: That is correct for the point. Fun fact, Hollywood legend Vincent Price, of course, provided the narration and evil laugh on the Thriller track, and Price was nominated for a Grammy, but not for Thriller. It was, of course, for the album Great American Speeches at the very first Grammy Awards in 1959.
10: Wow.
2: Here is question number 2. Michael Jackson first gained national notice as a member of the Jackson 5, and he reunited with his brothers in a famous TV special to commemorate the 25th anniversary of what record label?
10: Motown.
2: Helen?
4: That is correct.
2: That is correct for the point. 2 for 2.
10: Motown 25.
2: Yep. Fun fact, Jackson was nominated for an Emmy for this performance. Several sources, including the official Emmy's website, says he was also nominated for his performance on the Bell Telephone Hour in 1968, but that appears to be the unrelated producer, Mike Jackson. Researching trivia is hard.
10: Oh, wow.
2: You're 2 for 2, Lonnie. Here's question number 3. Michael Jackson appeared on several TV shows and movies, but not always singing and dancing. But which one of the following projects did not feature Michael Jackson? Was it The Simpsons, The Dating Game, WALL-E, Men in Black 2, or the 1993 inaugural celebration for President Bill Clinton?
10: Well, it would seem like The Dating Game, because that was, but then there was another iteration of The Dating Game hosted by Sherry. Give me a hint.
2: Helen, how about that first hint?
4: Michael Jackson did appear on The Dating Game.
10: You know what? I'm going to say the last one, Bill Clinton.
2: Helen?
4: That is not correct.
2: No, I'm terribly sorry. Nick with a chance to steal.
0: Maybe Men in Black 2?
2: Helen?
4: That is also not correct.
2: No, he was in that. Believe it or not, he was not in WALL-E. He was not in the movie WALL-E.
10: When was he on The Dating Game?
2: He was on The Dating Game in the original iteration. It was a younger man and had his afro.
0: I've seen clips. I've seen clips online. Yeah.
2: I think you knew that, just couldn't quite pull it, but no worries there.
4: What was he in Men in Black 2?
2: There was footage where they showed different aliens who walk among us on Earth. Right. And they showed him as an example of that. Yes.
10: Okay.
4: Right.
10: And then the inauguration?
2: The inauguration, he was there. He spoke and performed at Clinton's inauguration.
10: Amazing.
2: Yeah, it's fun to learn sometimes.
10: I know.
2: Fun fact, several sources, including IMDb, say that Jackson also appeared in the 1988 ABC after-school special, Daddy Can't Read. But according to my sitting through all of the footage of it I could find, he does not. Researching trivia is hard. Bonus fun fact, Daddy does learn to read. No point there for either of you. Let's see if you can bounce back with question 4.
10: Okay.
2: Lonnie, Jackson's 5th solo album, Off the Wall, was his first on Epic Records, his first produced with Quincy Jones, and his first to feature songs where Jackson is a credited songwriter. 2 of the songs he wrote himself were hits. What are either one?

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1: What might that be?
2: Oh, got me working day and night.
1: Helen?
3: That is correct.
1: That is correct.
3: We got there, Lonnie. We got there.
1: Working day and night and Don't Stop Till You Get Enough. Both have songwriting credits by Michael. Fun fact, Off the Wall also features songs written by Paul McCartney, Stevie Wonder, Carol Bayer Sager, and David Foster. But Jackson's Don't Stop Till You Get Enough was the album's biggest hit.
2: Wow. We love it, don't we? Don't stop till you get enough.
3: Such a banger. It's a banger.
1: All right, Lonnie, here's question number 5. You have no more hints available. Let's see how you do on your own. This may come as a surprise to our younger listeners, but there used to be a cable TV channel called MTV that played what were called music videos.
2: Yes.
1: Michael Jackson's music videos were so cutting edge that the network named an award after him at their Video Music Awards, the Michael Jackson Video Vanguard Award. In 2023, that award's name was amended to include that it is presented by what multinational corporation?
2: Apple.
1: Helen, is it Apple?
3: It is not Apple.
1: No, I'm terribly sorry. A very reasonable guess. But Nick Cho, a chance to steal.
4: Toyota.
1: Helen?
3: That is correct.
2: What?
3: Did you just guess that?
5: Yes.
1: Wow.
3: That is crazy.
1: Wow. Well, fun fact, Michael Jackson himself won the Video Vanguard Award in 1988. His sister Janet won it 2 years later. And in 1991, the award was named for Michael. Other winners include Missy Elliott, Duran Duran, and of course, Zbigniew Rybczynski. Thank you.
2: Who is that?
1: A Video Vanguard, obviously.
3: Yeah. We all love whoever they are.
1: No, he was a short film director who I think ended up doing some videos and was very influential in that field.
2: Yeah. Okay.
1: No shade to Zbigniew Rybczynski. You did pretty well in that round, Lonnie, but here now is your expert level question that requires multiple answers. It is time for your cluster fact. We'll be bringing on an expert to discuss your response. In March of 1988, Michael Jackson became the first artist in the history of the Billboard Hot 100 to have 4 songs from one album hit number 1, a record he broke with a 5th song a few months later. 2 of those songs had something special in common, singer and songwriter Syeda Garrett. For up to 3 points, which number 1 song from the album was a love duet between Michael and Syeda Garrett? Which number 1 song from the album was co-written by Syeda Garrett and featured her voice in the background along with the Andre Crouch Choir?
2: Oh, God.
1: And on which number 1 album from 1988 did both of these number 1 songs appear?
2: Well, first of all, I love Syeda Garrett. I just love her. Mm-hmm. And the love duet is I Can't Stop Loving You.
1: Okay.
2: The number 1 song from the album is Man in the Mirror, and the album is titled Bad.
1: All right. Well, Helen is taking note of those answers. We have an expert on hand who can tell us for sure. Helen, who do we have tonight?
3: Joining us tonight is a Grammy-winning and 2-time Oscar-nominated singer, songwriter, and actor whose legendary career includes work on 2 number 1 hits with Michael Jackson. It's Syeda Garrett!
1: Syeda Garrett!
3: Oh, my God!
1: Syeda and Lonnie with a big embrace.
3: Oh my God!
1: And Syeda doing a little bit of her Thriller dance. Hello, Syeda.
2: Oh, this was so worth coming. Oh my! If I had known, I would have put on lashes. I'm like, oh my God.
6: Oh my God! I'm so happy to be here. Thank you,
1: Syeda. Thanks, wonderful to see you.
6: This is so fun. So glad to be here.
1: Excellent.
6: Hi, who are you?
2: That's Syeda. That is her.
4: I'm your Korean dad.
6: Yes. I never had one of those.
1: Well, Syeda, my goodness. As a songwriter, your songs have been featured in films like Dreamgirls, Rio, The Color Purple. As a singer, you've sung at the Super Bowl and the Grammys. You've toured with Madonna, Quincy Jones, Sergio Mendez, among others. And just some of the people who've recorded on your songs include Aretha Franklin, Miles Davis, Ray Charles, Sarah Vaughan, Ella Fitzgerald, Jennifer Hudson, and the Sugar Hill Gang.
6: Oh, my God. I feel so old.
1: I'm not even done yet. You've received 2 Oscar nominations, a Grammy Award, and a UNESCO Center for Peace Cross-Cultural Ambassador Award. Syeda Garrett, everybody.

0: Wow.
1: And you do not look or sound old at all. You look absolutely amazing, if you don't mind my saying.
2: Your check is in the mail.
1: Thank you so much. I prefer Venmo. Saida, much of your career involved working with Quincy Jones, and you say he actually discovered you. How did Quincy discover you?
2: Years ago, there was a magazine called The Music Connection, and Quincy took out an ad, a cattle call, if you will. Mm. It took 9 months. Four people, me and three dudes. We became a group called Deco, and we performed on Quincy's Back on the Block album, and I wrote a few songs on that album, and the rest is herstory.
1: Yeah, it is. That's incredible.
2: I love you.
1: Yeah. Well, of course, you are probably best known for your work with Michael Jackson. What do you remember about meeting him and how that happened?
2: I met him through the song, Man in the Mirror. They called me when they were in the studio, so I came down, and Quincy said, Michael has a problem with the key. It's a little bit too high. Quincy Jones puts Michael Jackson on the phone. Now, I don't know about you, Lonnie, and I really don't know about you, Korean Dad, but when I was coming up, Michael Jackson, and when Quincy Jones put my husband on the phone, the first thing Michael Jackson said to me was, I love this song. And I'm like, yes. The second thing Michael Jackson, my husband, said to me was, I love your voice. And it was just the most surreal experience I've had until I was invited to what I thought was finished recording Man in the Mirror. Mm-hmm. I walk in the studio and they've got this other song playing. Quincy said, Sid, you like this song? And I'm listening to the song. I'm like, yeah, I like this song. And he said, can you sing it? Yeah, I can sing it. And I walk into the studio. Michael's walking behind me. And on the music stand, it's a music sheet that says, I just can't stop loving you, Michael Saida, Michael Saida. And it was in that moment that I realized I'm going to duet with my husband.
0: Wait, so what? Okay, so he sang his part. What was your part?
2: I hear.

0: mean. You know how I feel. This thing can't go wrong.
1: Wow.
2: Oh, my God. Oh, my God. Oh, my God. That was amazing.
1: Holy moly.
2: Oh, my God. Lonnie, are you fangirling so hard right now?
3: Oh, this is my girl right here. I'm surprised y'all were able to get her. Oh, my goodness.
0: I tried to tell him, but you know.
1: Well, let's get to the reason we brought you here as far as our game is concerned. You heard the questions that
0: we
1: asked.
0: No, we're having so much fun.
1: I know, but we have to do the other thing. Lonnie's got a flight to catch.
3: Oh, yeah.
0: I do. Always, always.
1: Always, yeah. First, we wanted to know, what was that number one song from that album that was a love duet between Michael and someone named Syeda Garrett? Helen, what did Lonnie say?
2: Lonnie said, "I can't stop loving you."
1: And Syeda? It is I Just Can't Stop it Loving is. You, but you are their expert.
0: I Just Can't Stop Loving You was the duet. I Can't Stop Loving You was Ray Charles' song.
3: Oh.
0: I can't stop.
3: Tomato.
0: Okay, you know what?
1: You want to give her the point or
0: give
1: a half point?
0: She can get the point.
2: Yes.
1: Full point for Lonnie. Very nice.
3: Yes, my heart was there.
1: Your heart was there for sure. Next, we want to know what number one song from that same album was co-written by Syeda Garrett. Helen, what did Lonnie say?
2: Lonnie said Man in the Mirror.
1: And Syeda?
0: Lonnie was right.
1: Absolutely.
0: Right.
1: No doubt about that
0: right.
1: one. And finally, want to know on which number one album did both of those number one songs appear? Helen, what did Lonnie say?
2: Lonnie said bad.
1: And Syeda? Because
0: she's bad.
2: Yeah.
0: She's bad.
1: A perfect cluster for Lonnie Law. Very nice.
0: She knows some Michael Jackson stuff.
2: Lonnie, while we have Syeda here, is there anything you want to ask or say?
3: Thank you for all the wonderful work, the stories. I just love.
0: Bless
3: you know,
0: your heart. Thank you
3: I
0: so much.
3: I just love you so much. Thank you.
0: You have been in my life for so many years. It feels like I already know you because of your presence on television. And you're so real. You're so yourself on TV. I will be talking about this for days.
1: Yes.
3: All the time.
1: I think some of us will hear as well. Syeda, if people want to find out more about you and what you're up to, where can they do that?
0: You can find me at Syeda.com, Syedah.com. I'm happy to be just active in any way that I can be, especially in the business we're in today.
1: And we are so happy that that activity led us to you today, everybody. Syeda Garrett, what a treat. Thank you, Syeda.
0: Thank you, everybody.
1: All right, Helen, what is our score at the end of that round?
2: Wow, wow, wow. At the end of that exciting round, Lonnie Love has 8 points and Nick Cho has 2 points with a round of questions for Nick coming up.
1: That's right. We're going to talk with Nick about a topic he knows about. Plus, later, Lonnie and Nick will go head-to-head in our Fast Facts round, all to find a winner on Go Fact Yourself.
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2: Welcome back to Go Fact Yourself with our guests Lonnie Love and Nick Cho. Once again, here's J.K. Van Stratton.
1: Thank you so much, Helen. Thanks, everybody. All right, Nick, of your many interests, you told us that you know and love 1980s arcade games, Asian Americans in the media from the 1980s to 2000s, and Gen Alpha slang. Let's find out a little bit more about each of those. First, tell us why you know and love 1980s arcade games.
9: I mean, that's when I grew up. I'm 51. I'll be 52 in a couple months. And, you know, growing up with the quarters on the Miss Pac-Man machine. So it's neat seeing all, you know, how far things have come. But the 80s games were my thing.
1: They were classics for a reason.
9: Definitely. Yeah.
1: Next, tell us about Asian Americans in the media from the 1980s to 2000s.
9: Well, why doesn't everyone know about Asian Americans in the media?
2: Hear, hear.
9: When you grow up in the United States and you're Korean American like me or Asian American, you see people out there in a little bit different way, and it's a big deal.
1: All right. And then finally, tell us why you know Gen Alpha slang.
9: Okay. So I'm very Gen X, but I have a 10-year-old stepson named Dylan who is very Gen Alpha. When we drive somewhere, we go on a lot of long drives, he has his phone on a little mount, like behind my head, on the headrest, and he's streaming YouTube nonstop for the entire drive. And so all the skibbity 6-7, all the things out there.
0: He said 6-7, oh my God!
9: 6-7. See, I got...
1: Well, to summarize, Nick, you said you know and love 1980s arcade games, Asian Americans in the media 1980s to 2000s, and Gen Alpha slang. Today we want to quiz you about Asian Americans in the media 1980s to 2000s.
9: Yeah. Excellent. Excellent.
2: Take that, skibbity whatever.
1: Who are some of your favorite icons from that era?
9: I was at an event and I bumped into Tamlin Tamita, who is from Joy Luck Club and from Karate Kid 2. And I almost had a heart attack because that was like the crush, you know, back, you know, during that time. But so many.
1: Wonderful. Well, just ahead, we're going to enlist the help of a bona fide expert in your topic with a question worth up to 3 points. But before that, to let you show your love, here are 5 trivia questions for you about your topic, each worth 1 point.
9: Okay.
1: If you want a lot of hint for any 2 of these 5 questions.
9: I'm so nervous.
1: Oh, you're going to do great. Lonnie, listen closely, because if Nick answers incorrectly, you could steal. By the way, Lonnie, how much do you know about Asian Americans in the media of 1980s to 2000s?
3: I love Connie Chung.
1: All right.
2: Hear, hear.
1: I think we all can agree on that. Yes. Here's question number 1. Lucy Liu is rightly regarded as a trailblazer for Asian Americans in the media.
9: Definitely.
1: And she kicked off the 2000s with a milestone when, in the year 2000, she became the first Asian American to host what weekly comedy sketch show?
9: Saturday Night Live?
1: Helen?
2: That is correct.
1: Yes, very nice. Fun fact, 7 months before Lucy Liu, Jackie Chan hosted SNL, making him the first Asian to do so, but he is not Asian American. Other Asian Americans to host after Lucy Liu include Kumail Nanjiani, Aziz Ansari, and Awkwafina. All right, here's question number 2.
9: Yes.
1: I have a feeling you might know this one.
9: Okay.
1: At the very end of the 1980s, a writer's first novel about 4 Chinese immigrant families became an international bestseller. What Amy Tan novel, later made into the first Hollywood movie featuring a predominantly Asian cast, was it?
9: The Joy Luck Club.
1: Helen?
2: That is correct.
1: That is correct. Very nice. 2 for 2. Fun fact, author Amy Tan appeared on episode 148 of Go Fact Yourself, and Rosalind Chow, who starred in the film adaptation, appeared on episode 172. They were a joy, and we were lucky to have them in our club. Here is question number 3. The 1990s was an important decade for Asian Americans in the media, but which one of the following breakthroughs did not take place in the 1990s?
9: Oh, geez.
1: Was it Connie Chung becomes host of a nightly network news show, Jerry Yang co-founds Yahoo, Margaret Cho's All-American Girl premieres on TV, Chang Rae Lee's debut novel Native Speaker is published, or Justin Lin's movie Better Luck Tomorrow is released?
9: I think Better Luck Tomorrow came out after 2000.
1: Helen?
2: That is correct.
1: That is correct. Very nice.
2: Yep.
1: Fun fact, Margaret Cho appeared on episodes 32 and 37 of Go Fact Yourself. Better Luck Tomorrow was released in 2002, and if you hadn't gotten that one right, better luck tomorrow. You are 3 for 3, Nick. Here is question number 4. Asian American artists like Yo-Yo Ma have made a huge impact on classical music, but pop music has been impacted too. What grunge band, co-founded in 1984 by bassist Hiro Yamamoto, was inducted into the Rock and Roll Hall of Fame in 2025?
9: Hint, please, Helen.
1: Helen, how about that first hint?
2: The name of the band sounds like a place outside your house where you grow audio like flowers.
9: I do like Soundgarden.
1: Helen?
2: That is correct.
1: That is correct. Excellent use of the hints. Fun fact, Yamamoto was there at the founding of Soundgarden in 1984, but he left the band in 1989. He went on to form the bands Truly and Stereo Donkey. He was inducted into the Asian Hall of Fame in 2022.
9: We have a Hall of Fame?
1: There's an Asian Hall of Fame.
2: That's what I said.
1: Yeah.
2: I was like, why aren't we in it?
1: He was inducted into the Asian Hall of Fame in 2022 and the Rock Hall in 2025. Bonus fun fact, Soundgarden has not yet been inducted into the Rock Hall, but by the time this episode is out, they will be. Nick, you are 4 for 4. You have a chance to go 5 for 5. If
9: boy,
1: you get
9: oh
1: this question correct, you do still have a hint available. You are not the only one with an interest in Asian Americans in media. In fact, there is a Center for Asian American Media, which launched a groundbreaking show on PBS in 1982, an anthology series by and about Asian Americans focusing on Asian American histories and experiences. What was the name of this show?
9: Hint, please, Helen.
1: Helen, how about that second hint?
2: Printing on these can be seen in Asian art as far back as the 10th century.
9: Printing on these.
1: Yes. Mm-hmm.
9: Silk screen?
1: Helen?
2: That is correct.
1: That is correct, silk screen. Nick Cho is 5 for 5.
2: Confidently getting that last point.
9: With a question mark up yeah. at the end?
1: Yeah. Fun fact, I could not find any video clips of Silk Screen online, and yet I could find almost the entire movie of Daddy Can't Read. Researching trivia is hard. All right, Nick, you obviously did very well in that quiz, but now here's your expert-level question
9: oh
1: that
9: boy.
1: Requires multiple answers. It is time for your cluster fact. We'll be bringing out an expert to discuss your response. Nick, the evolution of depictions of Asian Americans in the media from the 1980s to the 2000s can be seen in three projects that cover that span. First, the stereotype of Asian exchange student Long Duk Dong in a 1984 film comedy. Next, the voice of Chinese soldier Ling in a 1998 animated film. And finally, the role of gay Japanese Jewish nurse Yosh Takata on a top-rated TV drama into the 2000s. Amazingly, all of these roles were played by the same actor. For up to 3 points, what are the names of this 1984 film comedy, this 1998 animated film, and this 1990s to 2000s TV drama?
9: Okay. So the first one, mm-hmm. 16 Candles.
1: Okay.
9: Second is Mulan. Mm-hmm. And the third one, I don't think it's right, but I'm going to say Grey's Anatomy.
1: Grey's Anatomy. All right. Well, Helen is taking note of those answers. We have an expert on hand who can tell us for sure. Helen, who do we have tonight?
2: Joining us tonight is a versatile actor whose long career includes playing Long Duk Dong, Ling, Yosh Takata, and many more. It's Getty Watanabe!
1: Getty Watanabe! Come on out, Getty! Getty and Nick sharing a lovely yeah. embrace. Hello, sir.
2: Oh, my gosh. Getty.
10: Hi, Helen. How
2: Welcome.
10: Are you? Oh, my goodness.
1: Well, Getty, in addition to those projects that we referred to in the question, people will know you from movies like Gung Ho, UHF, Forgetting Sarah Marshall, Ultraman Rising. You've had recurring roles on shows from Sesame Street to The Simpsons. And you've had a long association with the East West Players Theater Company, yeah. which is celebrating their 60th anniversary here in Los Angeles.
10: Yes, thank you. That's good. Thank you, Korean Dad.
1: Well, let's talk about your theater work, because one of the first roles you ever had was on Broadway as an original cast member of a Stephen Sondheim musical.
10: Yes, yeah. I was a street singer. I used to sing in Chinatown in, 1973.
2: Chinatown in L.A.?
10: No, Chinatown in San Francisco.
2: Oh.
10: And I used to sing, I tried to sing all the Dylan songs I could find. Joanna Merlin and her associate came by. And I didn't know it was them. And they said, do you want to do a show? And I said, okay. I wasn't really into theater. I wanted to be a folk singer at the time. They ended up flying me to New York. They had asked me, they said, do you know a Broadway song? And I thought, no, but I'll think of something. And then I remember my mom loved How Are Things in Glacamora. So I remember, how are things in Glacamora, and everything. It was just embarrassing. And I thought, oh, God, no, this is not going to work. And I thought, Joanna Merlin, who was the casting director, she came and she says, well, congratulations, they want you in the show.
2: Whoa.
10: And I said, oh, somebody comes up to me and he comes up and he shakes my hand and he says, well, congratulations, you're in the show. And I said, oh, I said, God, I can't believe I'm here in New York and blah, blah, blah. And what's your name? And he said, I'm Stephen Sondheim.
3: Wow.
10: I had no idea who he was at the time. That's my beginning of my career.
1: Wow. So take us from Pacific Overtures to a few years later, you're auditioning for Long Duk Dong. I understand you auditioned with a bit of a deception about who you were.
10: I went in there as the character, basically. So I knew he was from another country, from a foreign country. And I, unfortunately, please forgive me, I chose a Korean friend of mine who... Who I actually...
9: On behalf of all Koreans everywhere.
10: No. And so I went in and auditioned. I could see Jackie Birch, bless her heart. She just passed away this year. I took Jackie aside. I said, Jackie, you know, I'm not from Korea, and I'm just making this up and everything. Like, she says, don't tell John. Don't tell him.
1: When did he finally find out?
10: Well, it wasn't until Chicago.
1: When you were on the set?
10: When I was on the set.
2: No.
1: That you told him. Wow.
2: What was John Hughes' reaction?
10: He wasn't floored by it. He was such a kid.
2: It didn't affect him.
10: No, it didn't affect anything.
2: Now, when you read the script, mm-hmm. when you first read it, and being from Ogden, Utah, did mm-hmm. you go, this is problematic, or this is...
10: I did, but I didn't have the community... to tell me how to maneuver through this. Because don't forget, this was the 80s. I treated like this like it was a job, basically.
2: Yeah.
1: And you were happy to have a job.
10: And I was happy to have a job. And I made more money that week than I ever did on any of my shows on in the theater, even on Broadway. So
1: well, I appreciate being willing to talk about it, because I know it's been an evolution over these 40-plus years, the way you've looked at that role.
10: Oh, yeah.
1: Well, Yosh Takada was a very atypical character. How did that character evolve over the 7 seasons that you played him?
10: That was kind of an amazing thing, because I did have a transition where I was trying to figure out, do I have to be funny? So I think what happened was that ER... kind of broke the mold for me. It's changed now.
2: Yeah.
10: I mean, it's amazing what's happening to us, right? Exactly, right now at this point. It's pretty...
9: For sure.
10: Yeah, extraordinary. Yeah. Okay.
1: Wonderful. Well, I'm so happy there's so much love here. But let's get to the reason we brought you here as far as our game is concerned. You heard the questions we asked of Nick. We were talking about some actor who played all of those iconic roles from the 80s through the 2000s. We wanted to know, what was the name of the 1984 film comedy with Long Duk Dong? Helen, what did Nick say?
2: Nick said 16 Candles.
1: And Getty?
10: He's right.
1: He is right for the point. Very nice. Next, we wanted to know, what was that 1998 animated film with that same actor doing the voice of Chinese soldier Ling? Helen, what did Nick say?
2: Nick said Mulan.
1: And Getty?
10: You are right again.
1: He is right again. Very good. You also appeared in the sequel in Mulan 2.
10: Oh, right.
1: Yes.
10: Forgot about
1: and finally wanted to know, from what show was the role of gay Japanese-Jewish nurse Yosh Takada on a top-rated TV drama in the 2000s? What did Nick say?
2: Nick said Grey's Anatomy.
1: And Getty?
10: I am so sorry.
9: No.
10: Yes.
9: ER. Yeah.
10: Yes.
1: It was ER. No point there, but still a very nice job.
2: Nick, is there anything you want to ask or say to Getty while we have him here?
9: I have to say, Getty, that I've imagined meeting you and talking to you for literally decades.
10: Yeah. Oh, my God.
9: And when I was a young person, I promise this is going to a good place. The amount of bullying that I experienced, it was horrible. But, you know, many, many years later... I realized that it's not you, it's the racism, it's the prejudice, it's so much of what we still have to learn in America and to grow in terms of, you know, all of us in so many different ways. What we're striving for is a world in America where you can have a portrayal like that and it just can be funny. I'm so glad that you're
10: here. Same
9: here. I'm so
10: thank
9: glad
10: you.
9: To meet you. I'm so proud of everything that you've done and accomplished.
10: Thank you.
9: And appreciate I see you that. As one of my heroes.
10: Oh, wow. Yeah. Thank you.
1: Right
10: back at you. That's really sweet.
1: The wonderful Getty Watanabe. Thank you for being here, Getty.
10: Thank you.
1: So much love on this stage
2: tonight.
1: Oh, my
2: God. I literally cried. I was literally tearing up.
1: As if this matters, what is our score going into the final round, Helen?
2: Oh, after that emotional round, Lonnie Love has 8 points and Nick Cho has 9 points.
1: Ooh,
2: it's tight. It's
1: it
2: a tight
1: is.
2: Game.
1: And now it is time for our final round we call Fast Facts.
3: We are still here.
1: Hold that plane. Hold the plane. It is time for our final round we call Fast Facts. I will read 10 statements, and each contestant will answer with true or false. I will start with Lonnie and then alternate. Each correct answer is worth 1 point. Again, please answer each statement with true or false, and we will go fast. Here we begin. Lonnie, the Hollywood Walk of Fame is in Hollywood.
3: True.
2: Correct.
1: We're on our way. Nick, the Hollywood Walk of Fame honors people with stars.
9: True.
2: Correct.
1: Lonnie, only people can be honored with a star.
3: False.
2: Correct.
1: Nick, there are dogs with stars.
9: True.
2: Correct.
1: Yeah, Lassie, Rin Tin Tin. Lonnie, there are cats with stars.
3: True.
2: Incorrect.
1: Boo! No cats, boo! Nick, there's a car with a star.
9: True.
2: Correct.
1: Yep, the Chevy Suburban has a star. Lonnie, Nick Cho has a star.
3: This one?
2: False? Correct.
1: Not yet. Nick, Lonnie Love has a star.
9: True.
2: Incorrect.
1: Not yet. Not yet. Lonnie, it costs $1,000 to nominate someone for a star.
3: False.
2: Correct.
1: Yeah, it's only $275. Nick, anyone can nominate someone for a star.
9: False.
2: Incorrect.
1: No, anyone can. Lonnie, so everyone listening should nominate Lonnie Love and Nick Cho for stars. Of course we should. Let's give Nick Cho and Lonnie Love a nice round of applause as Helen tabulates the final score. By the way, it does cost $275 to nominate, but if your nomination is accepted, it costs $85,000 for the star and ceremony. So please give even more generously to your public radio stations. Helen, are you ready to announce the winner on today's show?
2: Oh, Lonnie, buckle up, girl. It's a tie.
1: Yay! Oh, my goodness.
2: Lonnie Love and Nick Cho both have 12 points.
1: Wow, what an incredibly close game.
11: I put you up with the Hollywood
1: Now, here's
11: star.
1: Something interesting. We have been discussing behind the scenes whether we should have a tiebreaker or not.
3: Oh, my
9: no,
3: God.
9: No.
3: Please.
9: This is called the
3: Let it
9: Black
3: go.
9: Community, Asian American Community Coalition,
2: yes.
9: Solidarity.
2: Yes.
9: We will take the tie.
3: Yeah. We'll take it.
1: So you're saying I should not go to our predominantly white audience to ask their opinion?
3: No, but you we love the audience.
1: You can, let's give a nice hand. It's our first tie, ending on Go Fact Yourself. You both are the facting champion on Go Fact Yourself. Lonnie, what will you do with your championship?
3: I'm gonna go get on my plane.
1: Nick, what will you do with your facting championship?
9: I'm giving it to Lonnie Love.
1: All right, we're gonna wrap things up by giving everyone on the panel a chance to mention or promote anything of theirs they might like. Lonnie, where can people see you and what you're up to?
3: Please go to LonnieLove.com. I have a lot of dates coming up.
1: Yeah! Absolutely, the lovely Lonnie Love. Nick Cho.
9: At Nick Cho on Instagram and Your Korean Dad on everything else.
1: Nick Cho and Lonnie Love. Ladies and gentlemen, you are so lucky because my hosting partner is Helen Hong.
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1: But this one is. 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I'm Jake Keith Van Stratton. 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
2: 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Special thanks to Eric Nuri of In the Mirror Music and Christopher Black of Opus Entertainment. I've been Helen Hong.
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0: from WHYY in Philadelphia. This is Fresh Air Weekend. I'm Tanya Mosley in Los Angeles. That's today's guest, Rhiannon Giddens, playing the opening banjo riff on Beyoncé's hit Texas Hold'em. Giddens doesn't usually play pop music. She comes from the black string band tradition, is the artistic director of the Silk Road Ensemble, and studied opera in college.
1: It's not a usual path from opera to the banjo.
2: There's nothing about you that is usual.
1: That's true.
2: As far as I can tell.
0: Also, Rolling Stone investigative reporter Cheyenne Roundtree talks about her new book, Bad Boy for Life, which tells the story of Sean Combs across the names he gave himself: Puffy, Puff Daddy, P. Diddy, and Love. Plus, Justin Chang reviews the new film, Your Mother, Your Mother, Your Mother, starring Mahershala Ali. First, the news.
3: Live from NPR News in Washington, I'm Janine Herbst. Police in the United Kingdom say several people have been arrested overnight in connection to explosive devices found near Fairford, a UK military base in southwest England that's used by the U.S. service members for strikes on Iran. Assistant Chief Constable Richard O'Cone says police evacuated dozens of homes near the base.
4: As a precaution, around 85 households have been advised to evacuate while these examinations take place.
3: And a bomb squad is on the scene as armed officers reportedly guard the entrance. This base has been the scene of protests over the British government's decision this summer to allow the U.S. to use it for staging limited strikes on Iranian missile sites. But Iran says bombers flying from the base have been used for strikes beyond the original usage mandate. Tehran says that made the base a legitimate target in the ongoing U.S. war against Iran. The White House had told Congress it plans to cancel $810 million in health care and educational-related programs. As NPR's Mara Liasson reports, one prominent Republican isn't happy about that.
5: In a statement on X, Senate Appropriations Committee Chair Susan Collins said the move, known as a pocket rescission, is unlawful. Collins, an incumbent Republican from Maine running for re-election, also said that the rescissions were intended to, quote, undermine Congress's constitutional power of the purse. Regardless of how this separation of powers dispute is resolved, there are other cuts to social safety net programs that were in the One Big Beautiful Bill that are just now kicking in, and they're hurting people who depend on Medicaid and food assistance. That's another reason, along with higher prices at the pump or 7% mortgages, that voters say they are angry and economically stressed. A bad sign for the incumbent party just weeks away from the election. Mara Liasson, NPR News.
3: A massive nor'easter is pounding parts of the Northeast with coastal flooding and strong winds for a second straight day. Steve Kastenbaum reports some coastal towns are seeing their worst flooding in more than a decade.
6: High tides continue to bring more flooding, especially in towns along the Jersey Shore. In Atlantic City, floodwaters hit their highest level since Superstorm Sandy in 2012. Wind gusts reached 60 miles per hour in some areas. A public housing employee in New York died when he was hit by a falling tree branch. Governor Kathy Hochul said dangerous winds will stick around for a while.
7: It's ferocious, and it needs to be taken seriously.
6: Tens of thousands of power outages were reported from Maine down to North Carolina. Beach erosion is significant in some areas. High tides were made worse thanks to Saturday's full moon. The nor'easter is expected to sit around off the coast of New Jersey and Long Island through Monday. For NPR News, I'm Steve Kastenbaum in New York.
3: This is NPR News. Israel has closed several of its military checkpoints in the occupied West Bank, and that move caused traffic jams for Palestinians. As NPR's Kat Lonsdorf reports, this comes ahead of Israel's national elections.
8: Ali Hussein Yusuf Abdullah was trying to cross one checkpoint near Ramallah on foot in hopes of visiting his sick aunt. He said he'd been waiting more than 2 hours when he talked with NPR's producer in the West Bank, Nuha Musle, who said dozens of cars were backed up at the crossing for hours. The further limiting of movement comes after a Palestinian car ramming attack seriously wounded an Israeli soldier, the son of Israel's ambassador to the U.S. Days earlier, a Palestinian gunman killed an Israeli settler, while there has been a wave of settler violence against Palestinians. Meanwhile, Israel has ramped up its military presence in the occupied territory, fearing an explosion of violence as Election Day draws closer. Kat Lonsdorf, NPR News, Tel Aviv.
3: Two giant pandas are on their way to the Atlanta Zoo, leaving Chengdu in southwestern China earlier today. In Washington last week, Chinese President Xi Jinping said the pandas would arrive in the U.S. in the coming days, and their arrival, they're on loan from China, is one of the few concrete outcomes of the state visit. Atlanta Zoo has been without pandas since 2024, when the last ones went back home. Now Ping Ping, a male, and Fu Shuang, a female, both adults, will stay for 10 years. They're both 6 years old. The Panda Loan Program is part of China's global diplomacy program as an expression of goodwill. I'm Janine Herbst, NPR News.
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0: This is Fresh Air Weekend. I'm Tanya Mosley. Terry has our first interview.
14: There are many ways you may know my guest, singer, banjo player, fiddler, and songwriter Rhiannon Giddens. Early in her career, she co-founded the Carolina Chocolate Drops, which played music from the black string band tradition dating back to slave times. She since recorded several solo albums. On one of them, she recorded and wrote several songs based on slave narratives, and one song based on an ad from a slaveholder looking to sell a young enslaved woman, offering the buyer the option of buying the woman's 9-month-old baby. Giddens studied opera singing in college and won a Pulitzer Prize for co-writing the opera Omar about a Muslim scholar from Senegal who was sold into slavery in the U.S. She also was awarded a MacArthur Fellowship, popularly known as the Genius Grant. She's now the artistic director of the Silk Road Ensemble, which was founded by cellist Yo-Yo Ma and is dedicated to playing with musicians from around the world, drawing on their musical traditions. If all that isn't enough to spark your interest, it's time to bring in the name Beyoncé. It's Giddens playing banjo on Texas Hold'em, the hit track on Beyoncé's country music album, Cowboy Carter. We'll talk about that a little later. Rhiannon Giddens has a new album called Hope is the Thing with Feathers. The title track is the title of an Emily Dickinson poem that Giddens has set to music. She's brought her banjo and fiddle and will play and sing a little later in the show. Let's start with a track from the new album. This is Step Away Blues, which she co-wrote.

0: Rhiannon Giddens, welcome back to Fresh Air.
1: Thanks. Thanks for having me.
0: Such a pleasure to have you back. Step Away Blues, which you co-wrote, you write in the liner notes that you think it definitely feels like a song for your crone ears. And crone is a kind of archaic word for people who don't know the definition. It's basically a condescending and contemptful word for an old woman who typically is ugly if the word crone is used. So when you say your crone years, what do you mean and why is that a song for your crone years?
1: You know, there's words that have dictionary definitions. There's words that have connotations that were generations ago. And then there's words that are being reclaimed. And I feel like crone is one of those words because women who have gone through menopause tend to disappear in societies, including ours. And I think we are all looking for ways to reclaim that time because it actually is a time of great power, which is why, of course, it's been under attack for all of patriarchal history, you know? So for me, that's the way I use crone is actually in more of a reclamatory, is that a word? A reclamation sense of, you know, it just means I'm in this period of my life. And so that's kind of the spirit of me using that word is not in a denigration to myself, but more of a reclamation kind of spirit, if that makes sense.
0: So in what way is that song a defining song for your crone years?
1: Well, I'm entering in that time. I'm 49 years old, you know, and so I'm just kind of entering in this space of this chapter where I just don't care anymore. You know what I mean? Like, I just want to say what I have to say and, you know, it will be taken the way it's taken. I mean, obviously within reason, but I need to step into that a little bit because I've spent a lot of my career sort of, you know, being the peacemaker, being the mediator, sort of trying to represent things in a way that's not too offensive, but that, you know, really sits in an emotionally hard space. And that's a very difficult thing to carry. And I've been carrying it for a long time. And I definitely am feeling like I need to let some of that go. And, you know, if I come out with something a little stronger, if not now, then when, you know, so that's, I'm feeling that coming on. And that song kind of represents that for me.
0: So in Step Away Blues, part of the lyric is, I'm tired of taking off my skin so you can see my heart.
1: Yeah.
0: Where were you in your life when you wrote that you thought about that line?
1: It's been challenging. The work that I do, you know, I'm really lucky to get to do what I do, and I feel really so blessed, right? So let's get that out of the way. Like, I have privilege, I have a great team, everything. However, the work that I do is very culturally difficult because what I'm doing is, in a large part, I'm talking about very difficult things in our history to mostly white audiences, you know? So every night I'm sort of just bearing everything, you know, so that people can have an emotional connection to some really, really difficult history. I shouldn't have to do that, you know? And so I'm happy to do it, but it wears on you. It wears on you. And the years pass and you continue to perform blackness for people in a way that is palatable, right? In a way that keeps everybody there and not walking out the door. And that is only something I can do for so long, you know? And so it kind of combines with this age thing where I'm kind of hitting this time where I'm like, do I want to keep doing this? I don't know. So part of the ability of engaging in art, making songs, making visual art, whatever you're doing, dancing, is a way to get out some of the emotions that you're feeling about things in a way that maybe other people can draw strength from.
0: Well, you're in an interesting spot because, like, you represent, just as a person, a lot of different traditions mixed into one human being. So it just seems to parallel, you know, the music that you play and the traditions that you draw on. But drawing on so many black traditions as part of your music, you've felt uncomfortable performing mostly for white audiences and frustrated that black audiences often don't seem interested in the music and assume that it's not really black. And you've said that the first times you felt really accepted by black audiences is when you performed at Sing Sing Prison in New York and when you were on Beyoncé's country album, Cowboy Carter. So can we talk about Sing Sing for a moment?
2: Yeah. And I, just to be really specific, that's just the blackest audience I'd ever had. You know, it was the audience, the fullest of black people, which, of course, is like so overwhelming. You know, all of the layers that represents, you know, that I'm in a prison and then, you know, looking at the carceral system is so messed up and is so overrepresented by black and brown people. And all, I mean, that's a whole history, right? But then the cultural response that I got on that night, I had never really gotten before because I'd never had a majority black audience, you know? And so it's just so many layers. I've had black people at my shows always, and I always know all of them. I see them all. I kind of count them. You know what I mean? And like I've said many times, like, I love my audiences no matter what. Like, my thing has been, it's so complicated because it's like there's black people who know my work, right? So when you're talking about black mainstream media, like, okay, is that really, how much do I need to worry about that? So I've kind of like struggled with that. And that's why the doing the Beyoncé song, doing Sinners, like being a consultant on Sinners and having a song on that soundtrack, those were mainstream things, you know, that were then also connected to, you know, like in Sinners and the Beyoncé song, black culture in a way that I couldn't cross into just doing my folk circuit and doing what I do. So those things were really strategically, like, I was like, I just want anybody who's in the mainstream black community who may not, you know, come over to the banjo and the fiddle world because of the story that's told around it, because of the assumption that it is white music. I wanted it to be there so that it's another way in. I just want people within the black community to know this is also an option for you. And you can do it in a way that doesn't feel like you're asking permission. Like, I had to go through that. But there's so many people in the black community who are starting to realize this is something that is for them as well. And it's part of their history. And they're picking up, you know, gourd banjos and fretless banjos. And it's small, but it's growing. So that's really wonderful. And like, that's why I do those things. They're very difficult to do. Like, existing, dealing with anything in the pop world is hard, you know, because I'm a folky to the bone.
0: Since I've brought up Beyoncé and Texas Hold'em, did she tell you what she wanted you to play? Did she have something in mind? Or did she just say, like, do what you think is best that makes sense for the song? Because you open the recording. You're the first thing we hear.
2: I wrote that lick, and I wrote the viola that's also on there. So that is something that I came up with.
0: So let's hear a little bit of it. This is Texas Hold'em with Rhiannon Giddens on banjo and viola, if we get that far into the recording.

0: So that was Rhiannon Giddens on banjo on Beyoncé's Texas Hold'em from her country album Cowboy Carter. I love that track. And I think it sounds great with you on it. So, like, how did that change your life, if at all? Because you're not used to being part of, like, the mass media mainstream. I mean, when that album came out, everybody was talking about it. So did that, like, change your life in any way, or change your perception of what it's like to be in the center of, like, the pop music world and the Black pop music world?
1: It didn't change my life because I wasn't in the center of it. You know, my sound, that sound was, and
0: right.
1: That was wonderful for me. It's all I ever wanted. I didn't want any more than that. Still, it was there to be discovered. It's there to be discovered. I watched all the line dances to it on Instagram and TikTok. And I was just like, that was really exciting for me. And that's all I wanted from it. I continued to do the work that I've always done. I did a lot of free emotional labor during that time, advocating for anyone's right to this music from the Black community because of the history of it. And I have receipts. So I wrote, you know, opinion articles for The Guardian, and I did interviews, and I was constantly asked about this. And to my ability, you know, given legalities, what I did is I used it as an opportunity to advocate for the true history, the true cross-cultural history of country. And that's what I always try to do. Anything that I do, it is for that purpose. It is for the mission of uplifting voices that have not been previously really uplifted, and to try to burst the mythology that has been set up around this music, which is, you know, white supremacist and nationalistic, you know, and it's very clear that these narratives are there to do damage. So I'm always trying to try to correct that. I'm not interested in it for my own, you know, my own gain. Not interested. I really am there to tell the story. And that's what I did over and over and over again when Cowboy Carter came out. So it gave me that opportunity to have that platform. Myself, maybe I gained a few more followers or whatever. And also cachet. I got cachet in the Black community for that. That to me was priceless. Like, if I talk to a Black person and I'm like, and they're like, what do you do? And I'm like, you know, I play the banjo. And they're like, huh? And I'm like, Texas Hold'em, you know, that was me. And then they go, oh, you know what I mean? And that's like, that's amazing. Okay. So as a Black banjo player who has, you know, been trying to advocate within our own culture for this, that was that's a huge card for me to be able to play.
0: And it gave you a chance to tell more people that the banjo has African origins and that, you know, it's not a white mountain instrument. It comes from Black tradition, and then white people picked it up too. But that's how music is. It travels through all these different cultures and circles, and things mix, and it just keeps growing.
1: That's exactly it. And the thing is, the banjo is all of those things also. It is and also, because other marginalized groups, you know, when you think about people who settled in the Appalachian Mountains, they were poor. You know what I mean? And they were under attack by people who wanted the resources of the mountains. And they adopt this instrument as so thoroughly that it becomes their own as well. So everybody played the banjo. You know, it starts as an African diasporic instrument invented in the Caribbean under duress in a time of unimaginable, like slavery in the Caribbean. We think slavery is bad. Whatever we think is worse when it comes to the Caribbean, right? And it's a crucible where a lot of actually what we think of as American creolization happens in the Caribbean first, and it comes up with enslaved people who are brought from there. So the banjo is coming up as a part of that, and it becomes the fabric, part of the fabric of the new emergent American culture.
2: 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Her new solo album is called Hope is the Thing with Feathers. 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
7: This is Fresh Air Weekend. I'm Tanya Mosley. Let's get back to Terry's interview with Rhiannon Giddens. Her new solo album is called Hope is the Thing with Feathers. She's also the artistic director of the Silk Road Ensemble and started her career playing music from the Black American string band tradition dating back to enslavement, with the Carolina Chocolate Drops, which she co-founded.
0: You decided to go to Oberlin College and study opera singing there, which
1: yes.
0: You never really pursued because you found the Black string band tradition.
1: Yeah, it's not a usual path from opera to the banjo.
0: There's nothing about you that is usual.
1: That's true.
0: As far as I can tell.
1: Yeah.
0: Okay, so you don't sing opera, but you do the Black string band tradition. And since you have the fiddle with you, can you talk about what is the Black string band tradition? You studied with somebody, or your mentor in that tradition was Joe Thompson, who played music
1: yes.
0: from that tradition and lived not far from you and grew up in the same town as your maternal grandmother.
1: Yes.
0: So yeah. there was an immediate connection there. When you met him, I think, at like a music conference.
1: Mm-hmm. The Black Banjo Gathering, yeah. He was 86, and he was the last of his family to play this music, and they were the Thompson family band. So it was him and his brother first, and then him and his cousin, and then it was just him when we met him. And it had been, you know, passed down as this sort of family tradition, and it can be traced back to the time of slavery. And the Black string band tradition used to be enormous. Everybody, there were Black string bands everywhere. I kind of call them like the jukebox of the pre-recording era America. But the basic thing is that the Black string band was a big thing. And it you cannot take it out of the history of American music. Everything collapses like a souffle. So the ability that we had to go study his music, to be his apprentices, because this is the old style of apprenticeship. You just go play with the other person. You know, like we would sit with him on Thursday nights and we would just play his tunes over and over again. So it is a part of everything that I do. Is that, and I know how privileged I am, the older I get, that I had a living link, an elder, somebody that I'm related to in the family tree. It's so rare in this kind of music in the Black community because we were erased so much and because people who were watching it and recording it weren't interested in what we were doing, you know? So to have that is a real, real gift. I do play fiddle. Like, I played banjo with Joe, but, there's a old time tune on the new record, but I can play. I'll play a Joe tune because I think that's more useful. This is called Black Annie.

0: Oh, it was great.
1: So that's Black Annie, and like I learned that from playing with Joe. And there's so many aspects of that that feels like his music, his family's music, you know. And but the fact is that he's playing tunes that also other people in the region play. You know, white musicians played. Like, music really was regional, and we tend to divide it into racial categories because of the commercial music industry. That's really when that starts. Because, like, back in the day, you just played the music that you played, and you heard what somebody down the street was playing, and then, you know what I mean?
0: So, yeah.
1: Again, that commercialism has really messed with us, you know, in so many ways.
0: You know that kind of, like, double time bowing that you did? Mm-hmm. Is that something you learned from Joe?
1: Yeah, it's like, and you know, Justin Robinson is really the main proponent for his fiddle style, like, these days. But you know, this. His bowing was very particular, and it was really beautiful. I can only do an approximation of it, but things like, you know, he did this pushing up thing, you know, Justin calls it the barking puppy. I feel like there's times when I feel like I'm falling into his vibe, you know, and it's like, that's the other important thing about this music, is that it is really ancestral. Like, and that's for everybody. Like, you know, this music has such a history, and that's why it's so important to keep alive. It's such a history. And there's times when I'm playing it, there's times when I'm playing the banjo, and I just, like, feel, like, I feel the ancestors. Like, I feel the spirits come through. And it's like, that's the only thing that's kept me going in this industry, is knowing that I'm connected in that way to the people who came before. And that, like, my nephew is 27, and he was 5 when he met Joe, and he plays banjo and he plays bones. And, like, when I hear him, I'm like, when I'm dead, you know what I mean? It's, again, that it can't stop with you.
0: Rhiannon Giddens, it has been such a pleasure to have you back on our show and to hear you sing. I love your voice so much, and your playing too.
1: You.
0: But you are one of a kind.
1: Thanks for having me. It was really, really nice talking to you.
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0: In the new action thriller, Your Mother, Your Mother, Your Mother, the two-time Oscar-winning actor Mahershala Ali plays a devout Muslim family man who also happens to be a deadly assassin. Bassam Tariq directed the movie, which opens in theaters this week, and our film critic Justin Chang has this review.
1: Your Mother, Your Mother, Your Mother opens with a murder in a public restroom in Houston. The victim, a man, is never identified. The killer is a professional assassin named Latif, played by Mahershala Ali. As their bloody struggle plays out, we hear a solemn voiceover explanation of the film's title. It's rooted in a hadith, a record of the sayings and actions of the Prophet Muhammad. A man approaches the Prophet and asks, "Who deserves the best of me?" The question is posed three times, and each time the Prophet responds, "Your mother." Right from the start, the Pakistani-American writer-director Bassam Tariq clearly delights in outrageous juxtapositions. Latif is not your average contract killer.

0: husband, a father, and a devout Muslim. And he justifies his profession by only targeting victims that he believes society would be better off without. He also never uses a gun. A saber is his weapon of choice. It's not an easy thing, killing people and raising a family. Just ask Tony Soprano. And it's about to get a lot harder for Latif. Right after this latest job, he gets the tragic news that his wife has died of an illness. Latif, not the most attentive of dads, is suddenly left to raise a teenage daughter, a preteen son, and a baby by himself. Assassins don't get bereavement leave, and so Latif remains under enormous pressure from his employer, a Muslim crime boss. Much of the pleasure of Tariq's movie comes from trying to get a handle on his gonzo vision of Houston's religious criminal underbelly. It's a wildly stylized world of bright neon lights and ugly strip malls, where it can be hard to tell a house of sin from a house of worship, and even the most unsavory characters live by a particular creed. Latif is ordered to protect his boss's nephew, Hadi, an online pornographer who offers halal-certified smut. Hadi, played by Abubakar Ali, has run afoul of a local Christian pastor who's on a brutal anti-porn crusade. Played by a terrific John Cho, wearing gold dental grills and a cowboy hat, the pastor is one of the film's more fascinating creations, a gun-loving ex-military man who shares Latif's belief in the cleansing power of violence. One especially chaotic scene takes place at a mosque, where Latif and his kids have a run-in with the crime boss, the pornographer, and a vanload of sex workers. Afterward, Latif scolds his daughter, beautifully played by the actor Adia, for having stolen some milk from the mosque for the baby. That leads to a tough conversation about their struggles with faith, including the difficulties of making dua or praying.
1: You want to explain to me why you stole from the mosque?
2: You want to explain to me why your homies brought hookers to the mosque?
1: They were there to learn about Islam.
2: You really want me to believe that?
1: Allah is a turner of hearts. Instead of being judgmental, she make dua for those sisters.
2: Yeah, I make dua for them. Like I made dua for mama to come back.
1: It's all a joke to you, right? That's funny.
2: Yeah, people pray that nothing is funny, Baba, and I know you feel the same. You stop praying, too.
1: Mm-hmm. I pray.
2: Come on, Baba, we didn't even go to Juma today.
0: Your Mother, Your Mother, Your Mother has an interesting origin story. Several years ago, Tariq was set to direct Ali in a new movie about the Marvel comic book antihero, Blade. But after numerous delays, Tariq left the production, and the film fell apart. Years later, the two have reunited on what feels like a more original version of the movie they planned to make. Latif may not hunt vampires, as Blade does, but he's no less deadly with a knife. Nearly a decade ago, Ali became the first Muslim actor to win an Oscar for his gorgeous performance in Moonlight. It's great to see him play such an unconventional Muslim protagonist here, and to balance his quiet depth with a lethal display of action prowess. Tariq can stage a set piece with energy and verve, and there's something fitting about the way he uses violence to call out the blood that has been spilled in the name of religion. And it all builds to an undeniably gripping climax that reaffirms the power of faith and surrender. Even so, the action remains by far the most generic aspect of Your Mother, Your Mother, Your Mother, and I couldn't help but imagine a different version of the movie that didn't fall back on so many familiar hitman thriller beats. But perhaps those genre moves are what allow the movie's gentler, funnier moments to resonate. I'm thinking of Giancarlo Esposito's lovely performance as a mosque leader who disapproves of Latif's career and tries to steer him right. I'm also thinking of the story's most grounded and compelling subplot. For much of the movie, Latif is driving around Houston, desperate to find breast milk for the baby, who can't keep formula down. Fortunately, a lactating sex worker, played by Tiffany Boone, is on hand to save the day, which she does with the utmost generosity. In Tariq's bracing film, mercy can come to us all in the most mysterious ways.
3: Justin Chang is a film critic for The New Yorker. He reviewed Your Mother, Your Mother, Your Mother. Coming up, investigative journalist Cheyenne Roundtree talks about her new book, Bad Boy for Life, The Rise and Fall of Sean Combs. I'm Tanya Mosley, and this is Fresh Air Weekend.

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4: This is Fresh Air Weekend. I'm Tanya Mosley. For 30 years, Sean Combs was one of America's most visible men. As a producer, he helped shape Mary J. Blige's early sound, signed the Notorious B.I.G., and built Bad Boy Records into a powerhouse that carried hip-hop into the mainstream. Then he turned himself into a brand as a rapper with a clothing line, a vodka partnership, TV appearances, movies, and parties so lavish that presidents sent birthday wishes. He even got the world to call him by a new name every few years. Puff, Puff Daddy, P. Diddy, Diddy, and finally, Love. My guest today, Cheyenne Roundtree, is an investigative reporter for Rolling Stone, and in her new book, she examines whether those reinventions also helped Combs make a fresh start, a way to make the public forget about the scandals that came before. A note to our listeners, before we go further, this conversation includes descriptions of sexual violence, drug use, and other adult subject matter. Combs is now serving a 4-year federal prison sentence. A jury convicted him last year on 2 counts of transporting people for prostitution. The trial centered in part on what Combs called freak-offs, sometimes days-long, drug-fueled sexual encounters involving his girlfriends and male escorts that he directed and often filmed. Jurors acquitted him of the more serious charges of sex trafficking and racketeering conspiracy. The federal investigation began after his former girlfriend, Cassie Ventura, filed a 2023 lawsuit describing years of beatings and sexual coercion. Her account of one beating was later corroborated publicly when CNN aired hotel surveillance footage showing Combs attacking her. In May 2024, Roundtree and her colleagues at Rolling Stone published a 6-month investigation into Combs' history of violence. They contacted more than 300 people, and more than 50 agreed to speak. The book builds on that reporting with more than 100 sources, along with police and FBI records, court documents, text messages, and emails. Her book is called Bad Boy for Life: The Rise and Fall of Sean Combs. And Cheyenne Roundtree, welcome to Fresh Air.
5: Thanks for having me.
4: One big truth is that he was extremely powerful in the music industry and entertainment overall. How much of Combs' behavior was kind of like an open secret within the industry?
5: It seemed to be this just kind of background music to whatever he was doing. I think the spectacle of P. Diddy, Puff Daddy was bigger than these incidents that were popping up along the timeline with him. And he was able to overshadow any of these accusations, any of these lawsuits that came up, or police reports of minor infractions. And it just kind of kept getting bigger and bigger. And it was one of the things that really surprised me throughout my reporting, was the amount of things that were well documented, either in the press, newspapers, or little police reports that just disappeared, went away, and there wasn't really much mainstream attention put on it.
6: You actually call Combs one of the original influencers. This is long before social media, because he didn't just know how to promote a record or throw a party. He seemed to understand how to control a story, how to turn attention into power. Even the story of how he got the name Puffy continually changed throughout the course of his career, especially early on. Is that one of the earlier signs of his skill at being, I guess, kind of like a myth maker?
5: I think so. I think it was the first instance that he created a persona around himself. And his first explanation was really early on. And it was explained as, oh, he just had a temper and he ballooned up in anger. And then at some point, he didn't even want to talk about the origin of it. And it's this question mark of, it's kind of an innocent nickname, really, when you think about it as a kid. Why would you tell Oprah that you can't talk about it? So it feeds into this mysteriousness that he cultivated at an early age, or in his early 20s, and then how he was able to shed that as time went on. And he just really had a great handle on who he wanted to be seen as. And the biggest shift we saw was when he went from Puff Daddy, Puffy, to Diddy, which came after the criminal trial in 2001, when he was accused of carrying a firearm into a crowded nightclub where people were injured. And he actually says at one point, you know, no more Puff Daddy, I'm going by Diddy. And that was a turning point for him, kind of being this mogul business type figure versus this hip hop music executive.
6: What's interesting about that is there are just so many stories that are happening underneath there, or Whisper Network. Even some of the executives who worked with Combs and complained about him still wanted to get into his parties. And those parties became places where music, nightlife, and celebrity all came together. What did Combs understand about access, creating this type of environment as a form of power?
5: He was the gatekeeper to culture in New York City at that time. And he was able to kind of leverage these connections of going to a cool party, controlling this guest list, that it's not just music people that wanted to be invited to. It was power brokers. It was models. It was actors. And being able to control that environment and curry favor with people just to have access to these spaces, he was able to leverage into business deals later on, and to be this guy that everyone wanted to be in his good graces so they can have fun. And yes, people were drinking and things might have gotten a little bit crazy, but it was all done at first under this guise of just having a good time and letting your hair down with people in your social circle. And later on, that became more called into question. And, you know, there was civil lawsuits filed that claimed that that's where they were sexually assaulted. But in the beginning, it was just people coming together to have a good time.
6: I mean, by the 2000s, he wasn't just selling records. He had his clothing line and vodka and restaurants and television and movies. And one pattern in your book is that, and it's very much in line of someone that you write about he greatly admired, and that is our now president, Donald Trump, because it seems like with every scandal, he not only survived it, he often came back bigger. I mean, that's the case like in the early 2000s with him changing his name after that criminal case. But was there a point when success itself started to protect him?
5: I would say the success always protected him. His earliest encounter with kind of a scandal was the City College of New York tragedy, where there was a stampede at a charity event he hosted. It was because he already was proving to be successful at Uptown Records that that institution protected him. There was insurance, and it obviously there was a lot of civil lawsuits that came later about finding blame or who was responsible for this tragedy, because people died. But there was that backing and support that he had from a record label because he was proving his worth at that time. And by the time the case was kind of wrapping up, he was working on Mary J. Blige, who became obviously a superstar. But I would argue that his success has always protected him, and it's always carried him through to the next high.
6: That event at City College, he helped promote that. It was oversold. It was a charity event, as you mentioned, a basketball event to raise money for HIV/AIDS. 9 people, as you said, died. Did he face any consequences at all?
5: There was an investigation, and he was assigned partial responsibility for not having enough security there. But in the end, he did pay out a significant amount of money to the victims' families. But in terms of his reputation, in terms of his career, nothing really happened. It was kind of business as usual. And then it was a few years after that that he founded Bad Boy.
6: In the book, you go back to Sean Combs before the fame. His father was killed when he was a toddler. His mother moved him out of Harlem to Mount Vernon. She was determined to give him opportunities, but you actually spoke to people who also said another mission of hers was to make him be tough. And there's one childhood story that seems to capture that toughness from his family. His grandmother sent him to the store for cigarettes, and he tells this story as a tale of just how his family kind of built fortitude within him. What happened?
5: So the story was that he was sent by his grandmother to go buy cigarettes from the corner store, the bodega, and along the way he encounters this bully who basically snatches the cigarette money from him. And he goes back home, and his mom, Janice, tells him, "You are not coming back into this house until you get that money back," kind of instilling this idea of you're not to be a pushover. And he went back, got beat up by the bully, but he was able to get the cash back. But he told this story of kind of how he learned to toughen up at a young age. But he kind of says, "My mom would have let me slept out on the street all night. Like, I had to come back." That facing the bully was better than facing Janice.
6: There's also this story. He actually talked about it on Fresh Air with Terry Gross when he did an interview with her some years ago, that when he learned that his father had been involved in the drug trade, he said, "I'm definitely like him, but I'm just doing it in a legal way." What did his father's story come to represent to him?
5: He idolized him, but he also viewed him as this cautionary tale of why he didn't want to get involved in the street life. He saw himself as being a hustler, being charismatic, being a go-getter, but doing things a different way. So that meant through music entrepreneurship, through businesses. But he idolized his dad. There was a point that he started wearing a medallion with his face on it, and there was this kind of remorse he had for not being able to have a father-son relationship that he really seemed to crave throughout his life.
6: What's your relationship to the music, to the persona of Combs?
5: I grew up in the 90s, 2000s. So to me, he's always been Diddy. He made Shake Your Tail Feather, B2K, Bump Bump Bump, and obviously he founded Biggie, but he's kind of always been part of the culture. My relationship with music, listening back to the music as I was working, the songs are incredible, and they still stand the test of time, and it has been hard to listen to some of that music and his direct influence, especially some of the songs like Last Night, where he's in the outro kind of referring to a bust up between him and a girlfriend about not answering his phone call. So you're listening to the music with fresh ears, especially with his most recent album, Homecoming, where he talks about Cassie saying, "CeCe, come home." The whole album is meant to be a soundtrack to a freak off. So I don't know where I kind of land on some of the older music and how I view him in relationship to it.
6: For 30 years, like, we've all consumed the music and the movies and the shows, and we've been fans. But in many regards, so much of this was in plain sight. Mm-hmm. And it's the same way with R. Kelly. You know, it's mm-hmm. the same thing happening, and it's disturbing. It's hard to wrap your head around. And as someone who came of age with Diddy's music, it's almost overwhelming to think that something like this could continue to be pervasive and we all just kind of accept it.
5: Yeah, I think that's the hardest, like, reckoning kind of beyond this. It's just like, was I complicit? Did I even recognize the signs that are in front of me? Or, you know, there's interviews that he was kind of telling on himself about certain things. And when you see all these things stacked up and this temper, and it's like, we didn't have the full picture. And once you have the full picture, you're horrified. And a lot of people also that had seen maybe these early bursts of domestic violence, not with Cassie, but with another woman, they thought it was a one-time thing. And I think, again, but in instances like R. Kelly and Sean Combs, that there are master manipulators. And not to say that that's a pass for people not saying something, but again, they are cultivating this dynamic where you do think that this is a one-time thing, or that you actually didn't get the whole grasp of it. I don't know what's understanding. I'm just going to take their word for it. And I think it's a lesson for everyone that, you know, when they think something's wrong, to find an avenue to say something about it or to confide in someone else about it.
6: Combs is currently projected to be released sometime in early 2028. What did you learn about maybe even the next reinvention already beginning?
5: There was a Netflix documentary that came out at the end of last year. 50 Cent produced it. It recently won an Emmy for editing, I believe. And there is this remarkable footage of real time right before he's arrested in September of 2024. And he is planning a doc of his own and his own comeback story. And it just reinforced this idea that he has always been in firm control of his image. And we should expect no less whenever he is released. And there was reports recently about he was trying to talk to a digital comms person to keep a finger on the pulse of his public perception on social media. So he's very attuned to what people are thinking and saying about him. And I have no doubt that eventually, whenever he is released, that he will come forward and he will say everything he has to say over these past few years.
6: Cheyenne Roundtree, thank you so much.
5: Thank you for having me.
6: Cheyenne Roundtree is an investigative reporter at Rolling Stone and the author of Bad Boy for Life, The Rise and Fall of Sean Combs. Fresh Air Weekend is produced by Teresa Madden. Fresh Air's executive producer is Sam Brigger. Our technical director and engineer is Audrey Bentham. This week's engineer is Adam Staniszewski. Our interviews and reviews are produced and edited by Phyllis Myers, Roberta Shorrock, Anne-Marie Baldonado, Lauren Krenzel, Monique Nazareth, Thea Challoner, Susan Yakundi, Anna Bauman, and Nico Gonzalez-Whistler. Our digital media producer is Molly C.V. Nesper. With Terry Gross, I'm Tanya Mosley.

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Hello and welcome to the Retro Opry Collective. This is C.T. Martin and I'm coming to you from the studios of WUTC on the campus of the University of Tennessee at Chattanooga. So glad to have you come along for the journey today. Starting off the show, that's the Resonant Rogues from their 2015 album, Here and Gone Again, Weight of the World. Really love their music. I want to send that one out to Cheryl. Next up, this one's great, y'all. I found this one just kind of digging around in some strange little eclectic radio list, and I came across it. This is Dory Freeman from her 2017 album, Letters Never Read, Earn and Zori's Sneakin' Bitin' Dog.

The O'Kanes from their self-titled 1986 album, I Can't Stop My Heart From Loving You. Kieran Kane went on to record with Fats Kaplan and Kevin Welch. They did a trio of albums that were just phenomenal. If you want to go look for some really great music, I'm trying to think of the titles of those albums offhand. The first one that comes to mind is Long John Dean. Really great Americana music. Before them, Kelly Jones. That's Blue Darlin' from Kelly Jones. I'm going to send that out to Kelly Jones, my beautiful great niece. And Chris Stafford. This is from the tribute album, a tribute to the music of Jimmy C. Newman, the Alligator Man. That was released in 2017. A really great collaborative album. Before them, Earn and Zori Sneakin' Bitin' Dog. Dori Freeman. Very unique voice, and went through some of her recordings. She's got some really cool stuff out there worth listening to. Dori Freeman. Next up, Rhonda Vincent, Queen of Bluegrass, and one of my favorites forevermore, Scenic Route.

Mason Villa and Sierra Farrell. He's going to be here for the International Bluegrass Music Association event coming up in October. That's a single released in 2020, Mardi Gras. Prior to them, Keller Williams and the Traveling McCurries from 2012's album Pick. Messed Up Just Right. Love Keller Williams and the Traveling McCurries. Of course, we'll be here for the Three Sisters Bluegrass Festival coming up October 2nd and 3rd. Never miss it. Hope you'll come out. Top of the set, Rhonda Vincent. She's going to be at the Three Sisters Bluegrass Festival as well. That's from her 2026 album, A Possibility Scenic Route. My name is C.T. Martin, and you're listening to the Retro Opry Collective here on WUTC each Sunday from noon until 2. Look forward to having you come along for the musical journey. I hope you enjoy the music that I've chosen. This show is a little bit of everything under the Americana umbrella. Next up for you, Hannah Juanita, Mother Country Music.

0: The Red Clay Strays. They are currently on tour, and they're going to be in Savannah, Georgia, October the 15th. I think that's closest they'll be to us. Good Godly Woman from 2019's album of the same name. Before them, Ella Langley with the biggest song that has ever came along, Choosin' Texas, from her 2026 brand new release, just released a few weeks ago, Dandelion. Starting off the set, from the 2025 album Tennessee Songbird, Mother Country Music from Hannah Juanita. She's on a very limited tour this year. This song is going out specifically and especially to my dear sister Jeannie from Germany. I love you. Can't Find My Way Home, Bonnie Raitt.
1: This is Stevie Winwood's song.

0: Eva Cassidy, at last. Etta James made famous this song, At Last. That was from her posthumously released album, Time After Time, released in 2000. What a voice. We lost her way too soon. And before her, the song going out to Jeannie, I love ya. Bonnie Raitt, Can't Find My Way Home. And this particular song is kind of interesting to find out. I was looking to see what album did this come off of. Well, actually, she's done it live, but it's not per se on any of her albums recorded. This particular recording was from WMMR Live, recorded there in Philadelphia in 1972. These next songs coming along are in honor of Hispanic Heritage Month. I'm from Dalton, Georgia, and we are a very heavily Hispanic community there in Dalton, and I love my hometown. I love the people in it. I feel that people should be honored and respected for wanting to become a part of the American dream. We all got here a generation or two back by somebody else that had a dream before we were a glimmer in anyone's eyes. And these particular songs are near and dear. A couple of them very, very special to me. Two of them actually new that are favorites now. We're going to kick off with one of the most famous voices in country music throughout the 60s, 70s, and beyond. Freddie Fender, Secret Love.
1: Once I had a secret love

0: The last five songs you heard, those were dedicated in honor of Hispanic Heritage Month. And that last one you heard was Golden from an artist named Angie Kay. And she has just made a massive hit on the scene. She's playing at all the major festivals this year. She's going on tour with Brooks and Dunn later in the year. And well-deserved, Angie Kay. Thank you. Muchas gracias. Beautiful music. Prior to her, Linda Ronstadt from her 1987 album, Canciones por mi Padre. That's Dos Arbolitos, two trees, two little trees. Before her, when I was a kid, I wanted to play accordion more than anything. And Flaco Jimenez was definitely someone that we heard around our house. And the music was beautiful. Love him, along with Raul Malo and the Mavericks. This is from the album Music for All Occasions, released in 1995. All You Ever Do Is Bring Me Down. That was a big hit for the Mavericks. Before them, Cat Luna. She is first-generation Cubano-Americana, and this song is No Soy Yo. Opening up that Hispanic Heritage honoring set, Freddie Fender, the great Freddie Fender. This is actually from the Freddie Fender collection released in 1991, and that song is Secret Love. My name is C.T. Martin. You've been listening to the first hour of the Retro Opera Collective here on WUTC. Coming to you from the campus of the University of Tennessee at Chattanooga, go Mocs! Stay tuned for Hour 2 coming up next.
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My name is C.T. 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And you can also find on there the donate button where you can become a sustaining member of this station. And we are always so thankful that you choose to do that. You can do that for as little as $10 a month. Really, honestly, a cup of coffee you can do this for and keep the music playing and the stories coming to you. Opening up the second hour, I had to play some John Denver. He was just all over my heart the day I put this show together. From his 1975 album, Windsong, that was Calypso. Coming along next, Greyhound Bus Blues. This is Liam St. John, very unique character in his own right. And the ever beautiful, wonderfully talented Molly Tuttle. I love her. This is a 2025 single they released.

Cassius Culpepper. He's currently on tour. That's a 2024 release. Title track, Pour Me Out. Before him, Samantha Fish, I'm Done Running. This was a two-song EP she released a few years ago. Her newest album is Belle of the West, and she is currently on tour. You talk about a woman who knows how to play guitar. Top of the set, Liam St. John, along with some help from Molly Tuttle. 2025 single release of this song, Greyhound Bus Blues. The title of this show is, after all, the Retro Opry Collective. And while I don't play a tremendous amount of vintage country, because there's just so many, amazing songs that are coming out right now, I try to give you a good blend of them, hopefully. Every so often, I've got to go down that honky-tonk tunnel. This is Tammy Wynette, till I can make it on my own.

0: Living Legend and Dave Cobb, ladies and gentlemen.
1: The Red Clay Strays and Dave Cobb from the Brooklyn Bowl. This was a live album released in 2024. Ramblin'. I love this song. I play it pretty often, as you can tell if you listen very often. Hannah Juanita again from her latest album released just a couple of months back, The Magnolia Sessions. That's Missing You. I want to send that one out to Ben, big Hannah Juanita fan like myself. Top of the set. Absolutely earned the title. This woman absolutely earned the title of the first lady of country music. Tammy Wynette from her album Till I Can Make It On My Own, released in 1976. That's the title song. You're listening to the Retro Opera Collective here on WUTC. Always happy to have you. Beautiful downtown Chattanooga. We are coming to you from the campus of the University of Tennessee. This next song is a particular favorite of mine. I want to send it out to my friend Cleveland. This is Sunday Morning Coming Down, which when I started reading about the song, was surprised to find out. Christopherson originally wrote it in 69, but it was first recorded by Ray Stevens that same year. And then in 1970, Kris Christopherson came out with his self-titled album and put it on there. I had no idea that Ray Stevens had ever recorded it.

my head didn't hurt. And the beer I had for breakfast wasn't bad, so I had one more for dessert.

Merle Haggard from 1969, same train, different tune. That's a tribute to the music of Jimmy Reed, Peach Picking Time in Georgia. Prior to them, I want to send this one out to Ted and Sue. That's Nora Jones and Puss in Boots from the album Sister. This is The Grass is Blue. Starting off that set, Sunday Morning Coming Down, Kris Kristofferson. Absolutely one of the greatest writers that will ever be in country music. Very prolific. So many people have done his music. And I always enjoy finding somebody that likes Kristofferson music. That's a certain heart set, in my opinion. Next up, there again, this was one of those bands that I kind of dug around and found. Heard their music. I was like, oh, yeah, I think that's pretty good. This is the song Dinah from Dr. Daylight's Jazz Company.

Yola. She hails from London, England, and is just one of just such a powerful voice of music. Big fan. From her deluxe edition album, 2019's release, Walk Through Fire, that's The Country Satisfies My Soul. I want to send that out to my sister, Shawnee. Before her, Billy Swan. This is one of those songs when you hear it, it's like, oh man, I like that song. Yeah, pretty much every time I hear it. From the album released in 1974, I Can Help, that's the title track. Top of the set. From 2021's Potluck. This is Dr. Daylight's Jazz Company, and the song is Dinah. Margot Price has a brand new album out, and she is, of course, on tour with that album. This is Days of Unrest, San Marcos.

0: Chris Stapleton. He has all those Grammys for a reason, yeah? From a Room, Volume 2. He's currently on tour, I want to make sure to mention. That's Midnight Train to Memphis. Before him, one of her most listened to songs, when you go in there and look on, for instance, on Spotify, I go in there and look at the downloads on Miranda Lambert Music, and this one has just multi-million hits. Mama's Broken Heart from her 2011 album, For the Record, F-O-U-R. Opening up that set, Margot Price from her brand new album, Days of Unrest. That's San Marcos, wonderful instrumental. Enjoyed that. Hope you did too. My name is C.T. Martin. You've been listening to the Retro Opera Collective here on WUTC. Want to thank everybody that tunes in. Want to thank the good folks over there on Lookout Mountain. We appreciate you tuning in. We thank you for the wonderful emails you've been sending in. All you good folks over there around the Rising Fawn area and Hinkley area. Or Hinkle. I apologize for that. I said that wrong. I'll leave you today with this quote. Life is a lot like jazz. It's best when you improvise. And that's from George Gershwin. Thank you. Bye-bye.
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Thank you, thank you, thank you. Welcome to the Thacker Mountain Radio Hour. As I mentioned, we're coming to you tonight from the Powerhouse Arts Center, a stone's throw from the Oxford Square. Great show for y'all tonight. The Cat Miller Band is here. Cat Miller, y'all may remember her. She has backed up everybody on that beautiful violin. I call it a fiddle. And including Carrie Hudson all those great years. Well, she's got her own band. She's here tonight. We can't wait to hear it. Also, Nathaniel Rich, as I mentioned, is here with Cloud Thief, a really funny novel, actually, a heist novel about a pair who decide to go and rob a data center. Woo, it is quite the story. And to take it home tonight, one of our favorites, Cash's Juke Joint is here. Cash's Juke Joint from Macon, Georgia. That's a musical town. That great slide guitar. So we're going to have some great music. But check out this band we've got, y'all. It's our Yalla Bushwhacker Big Band. Please bring them to the stage, the Yalla Bushwhackers.

0: How about them, y'all? One more time for the Yellow Bushwhacker Big Band. Getting your weekend going here. Michael Worthy, Brandon Lewis, my man Doug Thomas. Ricky Burkhead over here helping us out on those drums, as he has for all these years. Richard Dabb is hanging out with us tonight. Thank you on that bass. Keon Love, of course, Mary Frances Massey, Paul Tate, our band leader and arranger. And on those vocals, our special guest, Damian Wash. How about Damian Wash? They'll all be back later in the show. Damian Wash, man, what a great voice. And he has also been around. I've got a note here that says he had a song on The Young and the Restless. I want to see the check that came in. Hey, Ma, I'll be right back. I got to cash my check from The Young and the Restless, which I didn't even, is that even still on TV? All right, Cat Miller, bless you for busting out here with this great band after all those years backing up all those other folks. And here you are.
1: Thank you. Thank you.
0: We always loved you with our good buddy, Carrie Hudson. You brought
1: yes,
0: out those.
1: Me too.
0: Yeah. Yeah, what, he had some great songs. And now I understand you are writing your own songs.
1: I am. Lots of encouragement from lots of good folks around me.
0: Yeah, you got
1: and
0: this great band. We look forward to hearing it. Y'all, please welcome the Cat Miller Band.
1: Thank you.

Thank y'all. That's the title track off our upcoming album. Next one's called Find Your People. I think we found them right here at Thacker Mountain.

0: Thank you, Thacker Mountain. We're the Cat Miller Band. Richard Dabbs, Shelby Kemp, Andy Pate. I'm Cat Miller. Thank y'all.
1: Cat Miller Band, y'all. One more time for them, please. Beautiful, beautiful. Thank you so much. Sounded great. We look forward to the first album from the Cat Miller. Yes, we look forward to that. Thank you so much. Do we not? We want to hear a full album from the Cat Miller Band. Great sound. I'd like to remind you that you're listening to the Thacker Mountain Radio Hour. 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And KNCE, True Taos Radio in Taos, New Mexico. It is beautiful out there. Also remind you, as was mentioned, the show will be on MPB television every Friday night at 8 p.m. Central Time on MPB television, also online on mpb.org. We'd also like to thank our sponsors, Benjamin Banahan and Susan Curlin, Dr. Stephen and Gay Case, the good folks at Cathead Distillery, good folks at Coop Wood Publishing, the R&B Fader Foundation. Couldn't do it without them. 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We would like to thank our green room sponsors for the great food backstage for this hardworking crew, Larson's Cash Saver, and of course the folks at Fox's Pizza Den. All righty. Keon Love, I appreciate you, man. More information on our show and what's happening at ThackerMountain.com. Nathaniel Rich is here. His new novel, as I mentioned, is called Cloud Thief. It is from the good folks at Macmillan. You've got a couple here, Tim and Virginia, disillusioned, to say the least, and they hatch an unbelievable plot to go and steal secrets from a huge data center located outside of Tulsa, Oklahoma. You've got kind of a road movie, a heist movie. There's a bit of a love story thrown in. The Chicago Tribune called this the coolest book of the summer. Kirkus Reviews, starred review, fastly paced, nimbly plotted action, top notch. I read it this week and I couldn't agree more. Great, great book. Can't wait for the movie. They got to make a movie of it. It is called Cloud Thief. Y'all welcome Nathaniel Rich.
2: Thank you.
1: We should say right off the top that this book is set in 2014.
3: Yeah.
1: Which I thought was very interesting because now it's right there on the front page, data centers. But in 2014, not so much. Why did you choose that year?
2: Yeah, even in 2025, I think most people didn't really know what a data center was. And I had the strange experience of writing this novel for a number of years. I'm pretty slow. And feeling the whole time like, oh, I have to explain what these things are. They're these factories of information. No, they're huge. They're all over the world. But no one notices them because they just look like storage units, essentially. But in these buildings lives the entire repository of our civilization's information and knowledge. If you'd wipe them all out tomorrow, you know, we wouldn't know anything. I wouldn't certainly know anything. and then, of course, in the last year, in this massive build-out of AI, they need data centers to power these language models. So they're being used to a slightly different purpose. But all of a sudden, if you look at popular opinion polls, awareness has gone from something like 5% when I started writing the novel to at least 70%. And that was before everything that happened last week. And of course, the negative opinions about data centers, it's the single most loathed institution in American life right now. There's a good piece in the Times recently. They said the hatred of data centers is the most bipartisan issue since beer. And so the novel like arrived into this moment in a somewhat, you know, bewildering way. But I guess I can't complain. I mean,
1: I'm thinking your PR department is loving it regardless. We should say certainly data centers are mentioned. There's certain talk of servers and whatnot. One thing I didn't know, and I'm sure this is true, even though this is a novel, is these huge data centers have thousands of servers which they rotate out. Even if they're not worn out or defective, they still bring in new servers. So in a lot of these places, you've got rooms full of these decommissioned servers, as they call them, with all the info on them.
2: Yeah, and that's the vulnerability, is that

0: these servers is they're just hard drives. They're essentially computers without screens. So it's not really more magical than that. And they're just hardware. And over time, they have to be recycled out and they're decommissioned. And when you have these giant data centers like the one in Oklahoma, which is a real data center, I should say, and even though I don't use this word in the book, it belongs to Google.
1: Oh, man.
0: I'll share that with the Thacker.
1: Let them sue you, pal.
0: Exactly, yeah.
1: We can't.
0: But they in that single facility, they have the entire infrastructure of many of the world's banks, newspapers, our emails, not forget just search. Big parts of the U.S. intelligence agencies are all on these servers. And so they have to constantly route the servers in and out. And that's where the characters get a really harebrained idea of a vulnerability.
1: Yeah, we should definitely mention that although there is a data center at the center of the novel, this is a funny book. There's great dialogue. It's almost kind of a Butch and Sundance sort of a crime heist. And you told me you read heist novels, particularly sort of pulp fiction-y novels, and one in particular was the model for this.
0: Yeah, my favorite heist, I did a real education on, I went to school on heist novels. I'd always loved heist fiction and heist films, but when I was writing this book, when I had the premise of basically the most lucrative theft that you could commit in modern society is not of gold or money, but information. Information is actually far more valuable and can be exploited in so many more ways, and thus the data center. I started reading heist novels. My favorite is by a Mississippi writer, at least lived in Mississippi for some time, actually, Elliot Shays, who is a newspaper writer, and he wrote this novel called Black Wings Has My Angel that I heard about for many years before I read it, because it was sort of famous among crime novelists as this sort of great text, great noir text, but had gone out of print. And if you found it, it would be for, $5,000 a copy or something. And I know some writers who would pass around this sort of tattered photocopy that someone had made of the novel years ago. And they finally brought it out. New York Review Books Classics brought it out a few years ago. I highly recommend it, and that sort of serves as the blueprint of the novel. But I love Richard Westlake and a bunch of other folks too that I used.
1: Yeah, the two culprits, the two thieves, are a pair, a Tim and Virginia, who are sort of maybe trying to have a relationship. We'll maybe kind of leave it at that. The idea, particularly with Virginia, is this idea of the need to disappear. To just get off the grid, no email, and she sort of does it.
0: Yeah, so it begins with these two characters who both really feel trapped. One is the narrator, Tim, who's a journalist who writes about environmental issues, who went into his career with a lot of idealism and hope and belief in journalism that by the time the novel begins has been completely dashed. Nothing that he's written has changed anything about the world. The world, from his perspective, seems to have gotten worse. And so he feels he's looking for answers. And he meets this young woman, Virginia, who in her own way has also escaped a sense of being entrapped in kind of modern life. She's obsessed with privacy. She's a kind of tech savant. And she decides to disappear entirely from modern society, which is to say, to erase herself from the internet. And the way she does it, I describe in the book, but the final part of it is she seeks to live off the grid, but in the middle of Manhattan in a mini storage facility. And so she's living, and he finds her in there. That's how they meet. And together, they hatch up this crazy plan. But I really identify with this idea. Maybe some of you have felt this way too, when you feel trapped, when you don't see a way out of your circumstances. My impulse is always to disappear somewhere, to go away, to go off in the woods or something. And that's a version of what they're going through, and they're trying to outsmart the world and escape from it. But of course it doesn't work, because it never does. But that brings them together, and it's why Tim is so, part of his attraction for her is it seems that she has the answers that he's looking for, and she convinces him that, well, the answer for both of them is to pull off the greatest crime in American history.
1: Yeah, just that. That's no big deal, right?
0: Yeah. Greatest theft, at least, I should say.
1: You've got a character in here, probably my favorite in the book, is Cess, C-E-S, Cess, short for Sesting is his last name. And he's one of these guys who mangles cliches, we got to get our ducks in a row.

0: that kind of thing, you know. And he also brings up collective nouns for things, which is absolutely, you've got some great ones here. A business of ferrets. Mm-hmm. I've never heard that one. A gaze of raccoons. Did you know that's what you call it? And maybe my phone. This is really a great one. A troubling of goldfish.
1: A shrewdness of apes is my favorite.
0: A shrewdness of apes.
1: Yeah. I indulged my love of those collective nouns. Yeah, but he's also someone who's kind of a kind of grifter, but really good with his lives by his wits. And so he's another character that Tim is attracted to because he can't really live himself by his wits at all. And so he's looking for answers from these characters, but then part of that is he gets dragged into these really crazy adventures.
0: Tim is a troubled character, and he, like you say, bad decisions, but his buddy Sis is a good guy, is very funny. A troubling of goldfish. All right, I've eaten into your reading time. Do you want to read just a page or so for us?
1: Sure.
0: Y'all, this keeps the pages turning, and Nathaniel's really good at sucking you right in with the first paragraph or so. These characters are wacky, as you say, that the premise is nuts, but it keeps you reading. And he throws in some good information, some funny collective nouns, and even little bits of ecology in there that I appreciated. So you got it going on.
1: Thank
0: Nathaniel Rich, y'all.
1: All right. Thank you, Tim. So I'll read from a section where he's talking about the plan. And yeah, I will say all of the facts in the novel, all of the kind of public facts of the real world are accurate. In my other life, I'm a journalist, so this is all nailed down. When I found myself questioning Virginia's motives, I took consolation in the genius of our plan. It was brilliant enough to withstand a little mistrust between us, I told myself. The plan was good enough even to withstand betrayal. It had a freakish quality to it, really, belonging to that rare class of crime, like certain forms of blackmail, that led the perpetrator and the victim to conspire together as a team. Airlines don't announce how long it's been since their last crash. Schools don't tout their success at avoiding an active shooter. Were a data center to boast of its security record, it would only draw attention to its vulnerability. But one shouldn't confuse secrecy with indifference. Data firms understood the need for scrutiny, because they were ripped off all the time. It was impossible to predict how much money we could make from scouring the highest concentration of the world's secrets, but we could arrive at some conservative estimates. Professional data thieves, like bulk commodity traders, tended to deal in large quantities and low yields. Virginia had found various comps on the black market. User data for a dating website's 30 million members sold for $500. A digital photo service with 15 million users went for $3,500. But what would the sale of your uncle's watch at a pawn market tell you about the value of a haul from the U.S. Treasury? The math didn't scale, and the data center in Pryor was much larger than the U.S. Treasury. I know this because the U.S. Treasury, or at least its digital records, was stored inside the data center at Pryor. If we could get inside that Death Star, if we could make off with those sleek black boxes, some fraction of the world's secret information would be ours to examine, to explore, to exploit. How many corporate databases might a single server hold? Dozens? Thousands? The black market sale of databases at regular intervals would provide a steady income. But that really represented the baseline, a worst-case scenario. Safe enough, but not especially profitable. A more lucrative outcome, we decided, Virginia decided, would carry even less risk. We would use confidential information found in those databases to make informed bets about the future, prediction markets, futures contracts, options trading. The best case scenario, however, was hard to anticipate. We were open to the possibility that we'd find something unexpected, grander, reality shifting. There was no particular thing we were trying to steal, which is another way of saying that we were trying to steal everything. Thank you.
0: Nathaniel Rich, y'all, one more time for him, please. Great book, Cloud Thief. It is from Macmillan Books.
2: Thanks, man.
0: And Nathaniel will join us after the show at the Square Books table and sign your copy. Really fun read. Very imaginative, very clever. A good time. Good job, Nathan. Thank you. Nathaniel, thank you. Also, just remind you, some of you may know Nathaniel's father, Frank Rich, longtime writer for the New York Times, New York Times Magazine on every kind of subject matter possible. And I understand he has a memoir coming out in the coming months. We look forward to that. And also, Nathaniel, your brother, Simon Rich, writes for Saturday Night Live. Yeah. Can we get him on the show? I'm kidding. All right. Talented family, to say the least. All right. Speaking of talented, how about Cash's Juke Joint, ladies and gentlemen? How about it? Oh, man. Yeah, when he's got the lap steel up on the stilts like this, you know it's getting. And look, are you going to play two guitars at once? Come on. And sing. Oh, man. You know, we don't pay any extra for that. But we should. Cash's Juke Joint, this great band, is from Macon, Georgia, as I mentioned earlier. And, man, what a town of Macon, Georgia. Everybody is from there, including the Allman Brothers, I believe. Yeah, James Brown. Otis Redding is from Macon, Georgia. Who else is from Macon? Cash's Juke Joint. Yeah. All righty. These guys have an album out, and a new single from that album, Don't Stop, has just been released, I believe. And we are so proud of them. We had them on a couple of years back. Been trying to get them back all this time, and, boy, they are busy, and why wouldn't they be? They are great. Y'all please bring them to the stage. Cash's Juke Joint.

the blues. That's all you gotta say right there. 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Still come home to the blues. I know I'm not the only one. 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Y'all can put your hands together right now. 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Let's take it. 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

0: with Cassie Street Joint. Thank y'all so much. We love y'all. We'll be at that merch table out there. We'll see y'all. Thank y'all.
1: Cassius Juke Joint, y'all. Let them hear you. That's what I'm talking about. My man, Angel Cash Ocasio Jr. and his band. That album we were referring to is called The Road Home. It is from Wild Ivory Records. Trying to Understand, and the song he started off with, Don't Stop. Great, great album. Great act. One more time for me, if you don't mind. Cassius Juke Joint, Macon, Georgia. Also, all our fine guests tonight, the Cat Miller Band. Thank you, Cat. Cat Miller Band. Great sound. Nathaniel Rich. Thank you so much, Nathaniel Rich, Cloud Thief. Nathaniel will join us after the show at the Square Books table. Thank you all so much for being here. There's a lot going on this weekend. We were a little worried we might be a little lean in our crowd tonight, but y'all filled this place up again. We really, really, really appreciate it. And I hope you have a great, safe, and wonderful weekend. Yeah, yeah, yeah, I know. Yeah, we get it. Good luck. Good luck on all that. We'll be right back here at the Powerhouse next week. We'd love to see y'all and bring some pals and fill this place up again. We'll have another great book and some great music, as always. Thank y'all so much. We love you, and we will see you on the radio. Boys and girls.

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5: Grand Prairie, Texas, home on the range. I come here for salvation, but I'm just another stranger on a strip highway.

0: From 1998, that's Dave Carter and Tracy Grammer with the song Grand Prairie, Texas, Homesick Blues. My name is Sam, and you've tuned in to Screen Door Songs for a Sunday afternoon in late September. Hope it's going well. Got to keep the music going now. Here is James McMurtry.
1: I was thinking about you crossing southern Alberta. Canola.

I was thinking about you crossing southern Alberta. Canola fields at harvest time look like tumbleweeds all raked up into rows and brown rusty contour lines. There's not much moving on the romance radar. Not that I'm craving it all that much, but I still need to feel every once in a while the warmth of a

Jim Standard with the song Looking Back. Just before that, it was Jessamine Raines, a local artist from here in Chattanooga, with the song Without Love from her album All My Secrets, recorded in 2016. And we open it up with James McMurtry with Canola Fields, a more recent song from Mr. McMurtry. Good stuff from him. I always loved playing him. And he had so many different eras, too, throughout his career. He kind of had a kind of like a rock-based era, and then he kind of went to a more country-based, little folk. But it's just, I don't know. I love James McMurtry. Such a great singer-songwriter. They were all great singer-songwriters in that block, if you picked up on what we were doing. How about some blues? How about some Delta blues with Blind Willie Johnson?

know you're around here somewhere. But I'm about to wonder, where can you be? And I broke down.

You're down. You know, meeting, but that way you can do the funky shit, bro. You know, we don't

The blues, right here in Screen Door Songs. The blues in all its many forms across this great land. John Lee Hooker with the electric Chicago-style blues doing homework. A little funk influence on that song as well. Lightnin' Hopkins from down in Texas. My favorite blues man of all time, I think. Or at least one of my top three or five, somewhere in there. Lightnin' Hopkins with Woke Up This Morning. The Black Ace with I Am the Black Ace just before him. And we open it up with Blind Willie Johnson, John the Revelator. Good dirty Delta blues for you right there here on Screen Door Songs. And we're doing a lot of things here on Screen Door Songs, like we're playing Bluegrass. We're playing the Lonesome River Man. This is called Diggin'.

Molly Tuttle and her band Golden Highway, getting a little help from Dan Tominski on that song, San Francisco Blues, from their 2022 record, Crooked Tree. Just before that, it was Magoo with Coffee and Weed. Magoo, one of the hot new things in bluegrass right now. Recorded live at Sam Bond's Garage in Eugene, Oregon, on October 11th, 2025. Hopefully they come back to Chattanooga soon. I missed them the first time, and I hope we get them back in town very, very soon. They put on a great show, from what I have been told. It was Michael Barton Murphy just before Magoo doing a bluegrass version. Well, it's his bluegrass version of Carolina in the Pines. You know, Special Consensus, they had a very popular rendition of that song, bluegrass rendition of that song. But that's Michael Martin Murphy's version. He wrote it and originally recorded it back in the 70s, I think. Michael Martin Murphy, Carolina in the Pines, the bluegrass version. It can be found on Buckaroo Bluegrass from 2009. It was Loafer's Glory with I'll Be All Right Tomorrow just before him. That's from their self-titled release back in 2012. Loafer's Glory, good stuff from them. And Lonesome River Band with Diggin' from their 2017 album, May Haley's House. Lonesome River Band and Diggin'. My name is Sam. Thanks for tuning in to Screen Door Songs. We're here every Sunday from 3 to 4 right here on WTC-FM in Chattanooga, and we're playing a very wide variety of Americana music, both new and old, and lots of stuff you've probably never heard and some stuff you may haven't heard in a very, very long time. Here's something I don't think we've ever played on the show. I don't think we have. Maybe I'm wrong. I can't remember what I had for breakfast half the time anyway. But this is Cody Landris Gibson. This is called Coffee Black. We'll see you next week.

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9: There's awkward moments, and then there's awkward people.
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1: 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First, this news.

0: Live from NPR News in Washington, I'm Janine Herbst. Iran says only diplomacy can end the war in Iran. This comes after President Trump yesterday rejected an Iranian proposal to reopen the Strait of Hormuz and stop the fighting. Trump says Tehran's offer isn't acceptable. This says midterm elections are coming up. NPR's Mara Liasson has more.
1: The war is very unpopular, even with Republican voters. There is now a small but growing number of Republicans in Congress coming out against the war. And the war isn't just unpopular with voters because they believe Trump when he said he wouldn't get into any foreign wars. Some of them voted for him because of that promise. It's also unpopular because voters see a direct connection between the war and higher gas prices, higher diesel prices. And we know that the cost of living is the number one issue in this election over and beyond anything else.
0: NPR's Mara Liasson. And fuel prices do remain high. AAA says the average price of a gallon of gas is at $4.48 a gallon, and diesel is at $6.47 a gallon. British officials are sharing more information on the arrest of five people suspected of plotting a terrorist attack close to a major UK military base in southwestern England that the US has used to launch strikes against Iran. A local official says there's been increased surveillance in the area because of a recent threat on the base linked to Iran. Tristan Wilkinson is the councillor for the Cotswold district.
2: There was a specific threat about 6 weeks ago from the Iranians on this base. At the time, there was an increased surveillance around the area. This is an operational base. There is, it's no secret that, you know, we have American bombers here that are taking part in what's happening in the Middle East at the moment.
0: The base has been the scene of protests over the British government's decision this summer to allow the U.S. to use it for staging limited strikes on Iranian missile sites. Dozens of homes around the base have been evacuated. A massive nor'easter is pounding parts of the northeast with coastal flooding and strong winds for a second straight day. Steve Kastenbaum reports some coastal towns are seeing their worst flooding in more than a decade.
3: High tides continue to bring more flooding, especially in towns along the Jersey shore. In Atlantic City, floodwaters hit their highest level since Superstorm Sandy in 2012. Wind gusts reached 60 miles per hour in some areas. A public housing employee in New York died when he was hit by a falling tree branch. Governor Kathy Hochul said dangerous winds will stick around for a while.
4: It's ferocious and it needs to be taken seriously.
3: Tens of thousands of power outages were reported from Maine down to North Carolina. Beach erosion is significant in some areas. High tides were made worse thanks to Saturday's full moon. The nor'easter is expected to sit around off the coast of New Jersey and Long Island through Monday. For NPR News, I'm Steve Kastenbaum in New York.
0: You're listening to NPR News from Washington. Higher child care costs are pushing more families to seek help from a familiar source, grandparents. As NPR's Joe Hernandez reports, older generations are increasingly stepping in to fill the child care gap.
5: Grandparents helping with child care is not new, but the rising cost of daycare and other options has made family support critical. A recent study from AARP found grandparents who provide some care but aren't full-time caregivers watch their grandchildren a median amount of 3.8 hours per week. Nicole Jorwick with the national organization Caring Across Generations says many parents want their parents to be able to enjoy retirement and later phases of life.
6: But because of the lack of childcare in this country, adult children are relying on their parents for that labor. And it is labor.
5: According to Child Care Aware of America, the average cost of child care in the U.S. for last year was more than $13,000. Joe Hernandez, NPR News.
0: At the weekend box office, Avengers Endgame Encore took the top spot with an estimated $26 million in ticket sales. It's a re-release of the film Avengers Endgame, 7 years after that film became the second highest grossing film ever. The Disney rerun is a teaser for the upcoming Avengers Doomsday. In second place, Zach Greger's reboot of Resident Evil. The Sony film made an estimated $23 million in its second weekend. And in a close third place, Heart of the Beast.
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8: It's the TED Radio Hour from NPR. I'm Manoush Zomorodi. And I hate to do this to you, but we are going to start the show back in the painfully awkward days of middle school.
9: If you think about a cafeteria, there was the cool kid table, there's the athlete table, and maybe the edgy alternative table. But there was always a table of nerds.
8: This is Tai Toshiro.
9: The socially awkward kids who were the furthest thing from cool, who were maybe a little physically clumsy, who dressed frumpy.
8: And yeah, that was Tai.
9: I sat at that table.
8: So it was the first week of school. He had just started seventh grade.
9: And at my table were three other guys. One was Hassan. He's kind of this math prodigy who ended up taking classes at the high school.
8: There was Will. He spent his time building model pine cars.
9: He apparently dominated the pine car racing circuit.
8: And Eddie. He was the funny one.
9: But he had this dry humor, kind of a Wes Anderson humor that nobody really got. And we were all, you know, nice kids. We were good kids. But we were definitely not cool.
8: And as the four looked around, they knew that they weren't cool, but they didn't understand why gossipy people wearing torn jeans or aviator sunglasses were.
9: And no one played tag or King of the Mountain or Foursquare or any of these other things we thought were really cool. Instead, kids just stood around.
8: Tai, Hassan, Will, and Eddie thought this was boring and absurd. And so they were going to do something about it. They were going to play.
9: We were going to bring back the good old days of recess and inspire other kids to rediscover the wonders of play. So after some deliberation, we decided to kick it off with one of our favorite playtime activities, which were reenactments of wrestling matches from the Worldwide Wrestling Federation.
8: They staked out a corner of the schoolyard between a chain-link fence and a soccer goal and got down to the important decision of deciding who would play who.
9: Will declared that he'd play Hulk Hogan, who was the current champion. Someone else was Randy Macho Man Savage. Hassan selected the Iron Sheik. And keeping with these kind of semi-offensive racial stereotypes, I chose to be Mr. Fuji, who was the lone Japanese-American wrestler in the Federation. And we really got into it.
8: There were chokeholds, eye rakes,
9: arm bars, body slams,
8: and all the elaborate theater that went along with it. And it was fun.
9: Fly into the fence and then bounce back in double time, and then you'd clothesline them in the neck with your outstretched arm.
8: This went on for weeks, Tai and his friends swinging each other around, until one day...
9: I paused to, you know, wipe the sweat from my brow, and I just happened to glance at the other students in the courtyard. And all of a sudden, for the first time, I had this sharp revelation. None of the other kids were joining us. You know, a few of them watched us with a mixture of kind of fascination and horror. And as I realized all of this, I felt my stomach sink, and I felt a panic in my chest. Now, right at that moment of realization, Hulk Hogan placed his tight grip onto my arm, and he began to swing me around to build momentum, kind of like an Olympian getting ready to do the hammer throw. And my social life was kind of flashing before my eyes. You know, Will released me, and it sent me forehead first into one of the steel fence posts. When I regained consciousness, I opened my eyes, and my vision was blurred, and all I could see that there was this large group of kids that had gathered around the spectacle of me being knocked unconscious.
8: Dazed and embarrassed, Tai stared up at seemingly every kid who he had ever wanted to impress, and he wondered, why am I like this?
9: Why am I so socially awkward, and what am I going to do about that?
8: Life is full of awkward occasions and people, and not just in middle school. It's going for a hug when the other person offers a handshake. It's that awful photo of you at the age of 12 that your mom puts on Facebook every year. It's every single appointment with the gynecologist. So how can we get over ourselves and make peace, even appreciate, the most cringeworthy interactions in our lives? On the show today, people who have found ways to shrug off shame and embrace the awkward through conversations, research, even art. But back to Tai Toshiro. In middle school, wrestling was just the latest in a long string of socially awkward behavior. Young Tai had a hard time reading body language. He was clumsy, prone to daydreaming, and he knew it. So he started studying how to overcome some of his awkwardness.
9: I found kind of social role models, social heroes who were my peers. And you try to do it in a way that's not creepy, of course, but you're just kind of observing, hey, how do they navigate greetings? You know, what do they say?
8: Give me an example. What would you write?
9: The bus stop was a big challenge for me.
8: Uh-huh.
9: There were these three cute girls at the bus stop. And of course, I never had any idea about what to say. I did want to say something. There was a new kid at school. It's kind of good looking, mini Tom Cruise-like kind of guy. And I watched this smooth talker at the bus stop. And boy, was I taking notes about that. And one of the things like I took away from that, which might not sound obvious to folks, was just the casualness with which he approached the situation. You know, my tendency still sometimes to this day is to come in hot. But, he would just come in so easy and so casual. And I just kind of wrote that down.
8: No big surprise that later Tai ended up studying psychology and even wrote a book about the science of awkwardness and what makes some people feel so ill at ease in the world.
9: Yeah, I think it's helpful to understand two different aspects of awkwardness. So there's awkward moments and then there's awkward people. Awkward people, they actually think about the world and take in the world differently than people who aren't awkward. And it really falls into three characteristics. So awkward people have social skill deficits. They have a hard time knowing what's expected in a social situation and also have a hard time executing the right social skill. They have trouble communicating, which can be understanding what someone's trying to tell them, but also communicating what they intend to other people. And the third thing is obsessive interests. And I actually kind of love this. People who are awkward really love what they love, but sometimes to their detriment. So they can become hyper-focused on something and lose track of the broader social narrative.
8: It's interesting because I think a lot of times people conflate the awkward person with a person who's on the autism spectrum. Mm. But are they very different? Where is there a crossover?
9: Yeah, so psychology and psychiatry have kind of taught us to think about mental diagnoses as categorical, as mm-hmm. either or kinds of things, right? You either have depression or you don't. And that's actually kind of unhelpful because the average person might have a couple of mild depressive symptoms, like one or two. The average person actually has maybe just a couple of awkward or autistic traits in a mild kind of way. And so it runs along this continuum. And so awkward people aren't autistic. I don't think it would be good for us to say that they're on the autism spectrum. But it is the case that it's not a clean cutoff. So autistic people are kind of like in the top 1% of autistic symptoms. But then there's all these people that fall at the 98th percentile or 95th percentile, 90th percentile. And they still have a lot of problems with social skills and communication. And so they're closer to someone who's autistic than they are to someone who's average. And so what do we call that? And as I got into it, I thought, well, we call someone with social skill deficits and communication problems, we call those people awkward. I can't tell you how many people I've run into over the past couple years who have said, you know what, my son or daughter – would be at like that 95th percentile of autism characteristics. And they can never qualify for a diagnosis, but they can't get their kid any help just because they don't cross that threshold. So yeah, how do we still have empathy for that? And how do we as a society support people who are really struggling, but just don't meet that threshold?
8: Earlier, you mentioned various common traits of awkward people. And I want to ask you about one of them, which is having sort of narrow interests.
9: Yes, it is a common characteristic, and it's actually one of my favorites. Awkward people, on average, I mean, they really love what they love. I mean, a lot. And I think that's a wonderful quality, all that passion that they have for their interests. I met a awkward adult a couple of years ago who told me they liked Game of Thrones, which a lot of people did like Game of Thrones. But this person really, really loved Game of Thrones. They had learned to speak Dothraki, which was one of the languages spoken in that show. And so that just kind of shows you the level of focus and the level of obsessiveness that kind of differentiates an awkward person from, you know, kind of the average person who has their likes and their interests. There's a quick analogy that's helpful to think about a lot of the science. Imagine that there's a stage, and let's say it's broadly illuminated.
8: Tai Toshiro continues from the TED stage.
9: You could see everything that happens. You could see people enter stage left or exit stage right. You could gather the social context surrounding the action, but you would spend most of your time looking center stage because that's where most of the key interactions will take place. And that's how most people see the social world unfold. Now, awkward people, by comparison, see that same stage not broadly illuminated, but spotlighted. And to make things interesting, that spotlight tends to fall a little left of center. So that means they're going to miss a lot of the key social information that's taking place, but they're going to have this brilliant perspective on an unusual part of the interactions and of the plot.
8: In a minute, more awkward characteristics and Tai's argument for why being awkward is kind of awesome. I'm Manoush Zomorodi. You're listening to the TED Radio Hour from NPR, and we'll be right back.
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8: It's the TED Radio Hour from NPR. I'm Manoush Zomorodi. And we were just talking to psychologist Tai Toshiro, an expert on awkwardness and a self-identified awkward person. In his book, Awkward, The Science of Why We're Socially Awkward and Why That's Awesome, he outlines four characteristics of awkward people, including studies that show they prefer math and science to humanities, that they like a lot of structure and sameness, and that basically, they lean toward ways of making life more predictable.
9: That's exactly it. I mean, predictability is a great word to tie together all these different characteristics. You know, let me dissect this thing, understand all of the different parts. Well, that's a lot of control. Now let me put it back together in a way that makes sense and is predictable. And that's exactly what's going on. And so one of the things you'll find with awkward folks is that they're very routine focused. They have their way that they like to do things. They have their habits. And although any of us can get a little frustrated when our routines get interrupted, awkward people can get really bent out of shape about that. Yeah. It's almost a panicked feeling that, hey, the structure I've put out there to help manage my life is being disrupted. And when things turn spontaneous, I'm really not as well prepared to handle like a spontaneous social interaction.
8: It's almost like your inner computer is like recalculating. And it needs a minute, like you said earlier.
9: Yes.
8: You do say that being socially awkward is awesome. If you were talking to an awkward kid and they're like, I'm so sorry, I do not understand what is awesome about feeling like this, what would you say?
9: I'd say, look, I understand the skepticism for sure, because the social awkwardness is definitely not fun. And having that unknowing about what's going on in social situations and that chaos in your mind about what is going on here and how do I handle this appropriately? None of that's fun, and it's pretty exhausting. And it's really not until later, a lot of times, that people realize that, yeah, hey, there has been an upside to some of my awkward characteristics. You know, when I was a kid, about 7 or 8 years old, my spotlight fell on something pretty unusual for a kid of that age, statistics. So, you know, my childhood is pretty much like Friday Night Lights. Now, my dad was a coach and athletic director in our small town at the high school. And so at the games, I could have sat anywhere I wanted. I could have sat with the coaches or with the players, even the cheerleaders. But I instead chose to sit by the scorekeeper's table. And I would ask the scorekeepers a million questions. I was fascinated with this idea that they could quantify something as hectic as a basketball game. And then the coaches could take those numbers and help the players work together in a more efficient and cooperative way. I was so obsessed with it that I would spend hours upon hours analyzing the data when I got home. And while this was a great interest, it's not the kind of thing that makes you cool at school, I can say. Now, I was so interested in this notion of data that I started reading the sports pages for other sports to see how statistics were logged there, and would wake up early every morning to scour through the statistics. I also learned I had an unusual memory for numbers, and I would love it when the coaches turned to me on the bus and asked me about a player's points or shooting percentage, and I could just recite it off the top of my head. You know, it was early signs of some things that I might enjoy doing later on, and the kind of enthusiasm and interest I had for it was certainly unusual. That's actually the underpinnings for why awkwardness can be awesome, is that because they can be really hyper-focused on something and really persistent, what that can translate to is this kind of stubbornness to pursue really extraordinary things that other people might not want to pursue or might get bored with. So there's this curious correlation that's pretty robust between awkward characteristics and what psychologists would call striking talent or extraordinary achievement.
8: I think that makes total sense.
9: Yeah. You know, you could kind of look around at some of the people who have achieved really extraordinary things in our society. If you kind of stop and think about it, you know, a lot of them are actually kind of awkward. This person just sat in their garage for years and worked on this enormous problem, but step by step figured out how the parts work. And by doing so, they were able to see a unique way to put those parts together for a solution that was totally novel and game-changing.
8: I mean, I say to my kids, if high school is the best time of your life, then that means it's all downhill from there. Like, no, it should be hard and awkward because you're working towards being a fully fledged human.
9: Yeah.
8: And
9: Manush, I think that's great advice to give your kids. Because, yeah, if you think you totally know what's going on in high school, then you've taken someone else's framework.
8: Totally. Yes.
9: You know, I think one of the best things my parents told me repeatedly as I was growing up, they say, hey, Ty, so the key is figuring out how to fit in without losing yourself. And I think that's such great advice. It's advice I still take to heart to this day. And I think it's especially pertinent to people who are socially awkward. You know, awkward people have these passions. They have this incredible love for their interests and what they do. And don't be ashamed of that. You know, just fully embrace that and be proud of that. And it's just that the trick is don't get lost in that.
8: That was Ty Toshiro. He's a psychologist and the author of Awkward. You can see his full talk at TED.com. On the show today, so awkward. And as Ty said, growing up awkward can stink. But it can also be a bonus later in life if you figure out how to harness it.
12: Drawing has always been my like first language because I was so shy when I was young and I always loved to draw. So I think I started using it to explore these big feelings in my late 20s, and it's been so helpful.
8: This is New Yorker cartoonist Liana Fink. She has made an entire career based on her simple line drawings that capture uncomfortable moments in her life. Big moments, like what it felt like when she found out she was pregnant.
12: It's so weird, and it's so weird voluntarily choosing to do it. It's like standing out in a field with a big sign saying, like, take me, aliens.
8: But also everyday interactions, like how to respond in a coffee shop when someone asks you to watch their laptop while they go to the bathroom.
12: It would startle me to the point where I got a migraine and like couldn't get back to work for 10 minutes. Like, it's like that much startle. Like, it's like a lot.
8: It's like you're being attacked by a lion.
12: It's what it feels like. And now I say no, because I think asking a stranger to watch your laptop is ridiculous because you want the laptop to be protected from strangers. So,
8: but wait a minute. If someone said no, I would be like, wait, what?
12: Yeah.
8: No? Like, that would be so weird.
12: Yeah. Maybe it shouldn't be. I don't know. It is. Yes, it's awkward.
8: These situations might not strike you as funny, but Liana has discovered that a lot of people don't feel like they understand the unspoken rules of social interactions.
12: My rules are the rules of leaving each other alone and being considerate to each other.
8: And her very specific and awkward sense of humor has found a cult following.
12: I'm not sure I'm right, but I think my perceptions are pretty dead on. But I also think that they're magnified to a point of distortion. I don't have a particularly interesting life, so I just like to write about the parts of my life that I think other people also go through, and I try to sum it up and put it into words and pictures to make sense of it kind of as a service. I sometimes wonder if I missed the memo about

0: What are you supposed to make for dinner? What do you talk about in an elevator? Why do people cut in line?
1: Here's Liana Fink on the TED stage.
0: There are, of course, problems that can't be summed up in a single drawing. For these problems, you need many drawings. One more complex problem I have is with God. I'm Jewish, so I'm talking about the God of the Old Testament. My problem with God isn't actually a big problem. It's just, I don't know, it stayed with me. My problem with God is that he's too confident. For me, creation is an act of solving problems, of figuring things out. God already seems to have everything figured out. He strikes me as more of a king than a creator, and I'm not sure you can be both. As an experiment, I decided to remake the book of Genesis as a graphic novel. My version of God is not confident, and maybe not coincidentally, she's a woman. I drew her as a kind of magical giant little girl character, and she loves to make things. She has complete faith in her own powers to make things. She thinks very simply. On the other hand, she's always questioning herself, and after she makes something, she feels like she's really crossed a boundary and gone too far and kind of shown herself, because she's very self-conscious and very shy. The Bible opens in this mysterious, moody way with God floating aimlessly on the face of a dark, mysterious void. In my version, I have her floating this way because she's feeling despondent about her limitations as an artist. She's made this messy, wet, mixed up, dark first draft of the world, and she just doesn't know where to go from here. My adaptation of the book of Genesis is a creation story full of false starts and absurdities, but it's a creation story all the same. One in which a self-conscious woman, even though she worries and makes mistakes, is nonetheless a successful, committed artist. When I finished my book, I did feel a new connection to the God of the Torah and a new sense of belonging to my religion. I also felt a new sense of belonging, period. It's lonely being someone who has no idea how to act normal, but it's profoundly less lonely being that person in a world created for her by an equally awkward, self-conscious God. These days, when I worry that I won't know what to make for dinner, I remind myself that God wouldn't know either.
2: What is your relationship to God now?
0: I miss her. I felt really connected to her while I was working on this book. It was a number of years, and it's the only time in my life that I've felt kind of uncomplicatedly connected to my culture and my religion. And I loved her. And now the last vestige of that is that I've been reading my book to my 2.5-year-old. And so my son actually believes that God is this character, and he talks about her a lot. And it just feels so naughty and like so vindicating that my son believes that God is me.
1: Your version puts God on the same playing field as us, and it creates or gives space for people to feel less ashamed of their insecurities, their humanity, their cringy moments.
0: Yeah.
1: I think that's why it speaks to people.
0: Thank you. It's permission. And I so appreciate your putting it this way, because a lot of people say, you did this wild thing. How did you ever think to make God fallible? Like, I've never thought that God wasn't fallible. And I can't believe that anyone really believes that. To be fair, I don't believe in God.
1: Oh, really?
0: Yeah.
1: Do you ever have people who look at your work and are like, what are you even talking about? Do you feel like?
0: Oh, yeah. All the time when people say,

0: I'm surprised that you're such a sweet person in real life because your cartoons are so vicious and you seem so angry.
1: Why do you think they think that?
0: I think they're partly right. I think I've always been pretty direct, but I hid it until I was an adult. I was so afraid of ever offending someone. And I think maybe my extreme shyness when I was younger came from knowing that if I spoke, it would be slightly off-putting in a certain way. But since I've learned to not be shy, like it's come, my personality is coming out. And for what it's worth, I haven't been diagnosed, but the thing I relate to the most is mild autism. And like that, I don't think that diagnosis even existed when I was a kid.
1: You're talking about this awkwardness that you felt as a kid and really turning it into your life's work. Do you still feel like you don't know what the rules are, or have the rules changed because people are, way more aware of neurodiversity, all sorts of language that we didn't use when I was a kid? Or where, how do you see the world right now and as it relates to you and feeling like you don't know the rule book?
0: I feel like I know the rules, but I feel intensely that they don't actually make sense to me and that I'm working really hard to follow them. I think becoming a professional really helped. Like, people respect me for my work to some extent. And also, maybe certain things I've learned to do, even though they make me really uncomfortable, like make eye contact and like have long hangouts and like watch people's laptop while I'm supposedly having my 2 work hours in the day that are hard for me that wouldn't be hard for someone else. And so that often gets me into trouble when I'm trying so hard to play by the rules. But sometimes maybe I want to just play by my own rules and give myself a break. And that's when people misunderstand me or when I misunderstand people.
1: But I think your point being that, these moments that you capture feel very intense at the time, but you move on.
0: Yeah, you move on. That's really the most magical thing in the world is that like the thing you're feeling in the moment as if it's the entire world is not what you're feeling 5 minutes later at all. You're feeling something else.
1: And your work gives you a chance to recognize that. I think a lot of people move on and they forget how bad or awful it was. And maybe it's worth remembering that it was bad or awful, but you survived.
0: Well, I never reread my own work, even if I made it yesterday. So I think I prefer to forget also.
1: That's cartoonist Liana Fink. Her latest book is Questions Without Answers, where she illustrates questions only kids would think to ask. You can see her full talk with her drawings at TED.com. On the show today, So Awkward. I'm Manoush Zomorodi, and you're listening to the TED Radio Hour from NPR. 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
1: It's the TED Radio Hour from NPR. I'm Manoush Zomorodi. And on the show today, so awkward. Whether you identify as an awkward person or not, we have all had embarrassing moments. Few of us would choose to share them publicly, but our next guest says that maybe we should.
6: It completely surprised me, actually.
1: Back in 2017, journalist and author Melissa Dahl decided to stand on stage in an auditorium full of strangers to read from her seventh grade diary.
7: April 14th, 1998.
1: It was for a stage show and podcast called Mortified.
7: I hate my life. I don't know anyone in my geo class, ditto for a computer.
1: And Melissa told the story of how she felt moving from Nashville to Chicago.
7: Hates me. I'm the slowest typer in class. Christy Kay can type 41 words per minute. I can only type 29 words per minute.
1: And some of the struggles she had fitting in at her new school, including deciding which boy band to like.
7: How come no one here likes Hanson?
6: This sounds silly, but to me it was like humongous at the time. My big heartbreak was no one at my new school loved my beloved boy band, Hanson.
7: She says, I don't like the Backstreet Boys, and she doesn't like Hanson, so we'll have nothing to talk about. If that's how she feels, then I'll like the Backstreet Boys. I'll hate Hanson.
6: The way I wrote in my diary was just like raw emotion. It wasn't like this happened today. It was like, I am so sad. And so it was like presenting this really raw version of myself to these strangers, and just not a version of myself that sees the light of day that often.
1: So at the time, Melissa was working on a book that she ended up calling Cringeworthy. And confronting her long-standing fear of awkward moments was also research.
6: Mortified turned out to be just like a really lovely show with like a huge heart. And we all had these ridiculous stories we were like about to share on stage to to an audience. And there was something kind of like a collective notion about it, a community notion about it. And it ended up being really cathartic.
1: Mm. When you were going through your diaries and thinking about reading them aloud, did you feel compassion towards your awkward teenage self, who it sounds like didn't know that she was awkward, or did she?
6: I think she definitely did. And that a lot of the journal was about wrestling with how much of herself to like really show and then how much to kind of like remold fit into this new place. And like, I hadn't thought about that version of myself in a really long time. I'd kind of like locked that away. Like I'm totally different now, but you know, like these are the parts of ourselves that we try to hide. We're embarrassed of. And it's like, that part is how you actually make a real connection with someone else when they're like, oh, like I see that in myself. We think that like presenting this like perfect version of ourselves to the world is the thing that's giving the good impression, but really people tend to like the people who spill coffee on themselves or whatever. Like that's a real study. it just to me, like I guess I actually started the book kind of thinking it would be pretty like prescriptive. You know, here are these 10 ways to banish feeling awkward forever from your life.
8: But it turned out that's not what happened. What ended up happening in the end is I totally changed my mind about the way I see these emotions.
1: Melissa Dahl continues from the TED stage.
8: I'm talking about these self-conscious emotions, which are things like shame, embarrassment, and my favorite, awkwardness. And it's our natural instinct to resist these feelings. You know, they're unpleasant, they're uncomfortable, we don't like them. But what if we didn't resist? What if we gave them some space? What are they trying to say? I believe now that they are prompting us to ask ourselves some pretty important questions. They're asking you, who are you? How do others perceive you? And who do you want to be?
1: In your TED Talk, you say that a lot of people ask you, how can I stop cringing at my past self?
6: Mm-hmm.
1: But it sounds like you would say, like, no, don't.
6: Yeah. More like the honest answer is you're not going to. And there's reason to think that, like, if you're not cringing at things you did, you know, 10, 5 years ago, last week, then you're not, like, growing as a person. I mean, as corny as that sounds, I really believe that. Like, you should look back on what you did 10 years ago and think, like, oh gosh, like, that's not me anymore. I mean,
1: But look how far I've come.
6: Yeah, exactly. Like, I see the missteps there. I'm not that person anymore.
1: Do you think allowing yourself to think about those cringy moments more often is a good idea? Like, would you recommend to someone going on their own version of the Mortified podcast, like essentially giving themselves cringe exposure therapy?
6: I mean, yeah, you don't even need to, like, give yourself cringe exposure therapy. It's more just like letting it in as it happens. Like, you can seek it out and do the extreme versions if you want to. But I think that it just happens every day. I was just thinking about this a few weeks ago. I was recently laid off from my media job. I ran into some people from my old work at a party, and, you know, we said hello, and then just no one knew what to say. And I just, like, bolted, like 30 seconds later, I just, like, left.
1: Oh.
6: And in the weeks afterwards, I was thinking about that a lot, and, like, what that maybe reveals about, I don't know, some sort of gap between, like, who I am and, like, maybe who I want to be, which is my kind of whole theory about, like, what cringing reveals. I mean, I would like to be someone who isn't embarrassed about getting laid off, especially right now. There isn't anything embarrassing about that.
1: That's, no.
6: But I think, like, bolting from that party kind of signaled that I was embarrassed, that I wanted to hide. And I thought about that a lot for weeks. And I decided that it wasn't useful to just, like, hide myself away. So I ended up posting this, like, kind of lengthy thing on LinkedIn. Let's talk about a cringe place. LinkedIn is pretty cringe, but it went, like, kind of viral. It got, like, I think, like, 85K impressions.
1: Oh my God.
6: Welp, after 15 plus years in media, layoffs finally came for me. As of last month, I'm no longer with BDG. In the long term, I'd like to find something full-time in media or marketing. In the short term, I've been taking on freelance and project-based work. Basically, you need some words, I'm your girl. Sorry to brag, but I was also quite good at it. In my first year at BDG, my contributions helped increase ad sales by more than 125%. So, how can I help? Let me know if you or someone you know needs an experienced writer, editor, or content strategist, especially in the health and wellness space. Thanks. And I got a ton of great opportunities from that, despite the fact that, like, while I was posting it, I was just feeling so just embarrassed and self-conscious. I was literally, like, sweating buckets, you know, wanting to push out that embarrassment, but instead kind of sitting with it and kind of feeling like, what could this teach me, and what could happen if I just didn't let this feeling dictate my behavior? It still feels like a shameful, embarrassing thing, but it just isn't. And I think that this, for me, in these last couple of months, has been a really practical way to kind of, like, engage with this feeling and engage with, like, the kind of connection that can come from it. I got so many people who, like, reached out and were like, oh my gosh, I've been there, let's get coffee, you know, and I'm so glad I did it.
1: If you could go back to that party, then would you react differently?
6: I mean, I wish I hadn't bolted. I wish I had just, like, you know, stayed. I mean, the girls I ran into are, like, great people that I really liked and I still really like. And yeah, I wish I had just kind of taken a breath and just had a conversation.
1: Yeah. Do you think they realized it was awkward?
6: I think everybody did.
1: Really? Because I always wonder, like, why not be like, well, this is awkward, but I'm really glad I ran into you guys.
6: I know. I probably should have reread my own book and done something like that.
1: That was journalist Melissa Dahl. Her book is called Cringeworthy, A Theory of Awkwardness. You can see her full talk at TED.com. And a big thank you to our friends at the show and podcast, Mortified. Finally, we want to talk about one of the most awkward conversations there can be, the one about sex, which means this next segment needs a warning that we're about to hear a frank talk about sex and consent. It's a topic that sex educator Erin Chen thinks we need to be more blasé about. It's actually an approach she learned from her middle school sex ed teacher. Here she is on the TED stage in 2017.
9: Miss Marzielli had just taught the school curriculum for sex ed, which is basically STIs, STIs, this is what a condom looks like. And to wrap up the unit, she handed out these white pieces of paper. And she told us we can ask any other questions we had. She told us we can ask anything we wanted. Well, I remember when she started reading out those questions, the entire room just took a collective breath. And we waited for her reactions. When she knew the answer, she answered it. And when she didn't, or more like I suspect didn't know how to answer the question, she simply looked up and calmly said, "I'm gonna find out and come back to you tomorrow." Just like that. Like we'd asked her a question about math and she needed to go look it up in the answers book before coming back to us. While the facts that Ms. Marzielli shared were interesting, what made a profound difference was the way she shared those facts. She was normal about them. And what I mean by normal is she gave us permission. Permission to be curious. Permission to inquire. Permission to treat sex like it's normal. This is about our sexual wellness, which plays a big role in how we feel in our own skin, in our sense of who we are. It plays a role in how intimate we are in our relationships, in our marriages. It even impacts our overall health, both physically and mentally. So for the rest of this talk, I invite you to take a deep breath and just focus on yourself. Soak up the sex talk. Which would be a pretty rare thing to do, wouldn't it? Because for the most part, we are all so scared about what other people think when it comes to sexuality. We hardly ever talk openly and honestly about it. Now, how would this apply to your lives when it comes to sex? It's pretty hard to imagine what it'll feel like if it's not awkward or embarrassing. Kind of hard to imagine. So to help you bridge that gap, imagine your favorite dessert. Now imagine you've been craving that dessert for an entire day or an entire week. Now imagine finally taking that first bite. Those are pleasurable sensations. And interesting fact, research conducted on our brain patterns show that when it comes to our pleasure response to food and to sex, similar parts of our brains are stimulated. So biologically, the way we want, consume, and learn from our food experiences is actually very similar to the way we desire, initiate, and complete our sexual experiences. Yet with food, we are all so comfortable and confident with our own preferences. Like, you know if you like dark chocolate or not. You know if you love durian or if you hate durian. And for those who don't know what durian is, think escargot or chopped liver. The point is, no one is on the fence about whether or not you like or dislike these types of foods, right? And we're okay expressing that. So how do we get so comfortable with food? We've had practice. We gave ourselves permission to be curious, to inquire, and to treat it as a normal part of life. Wouldn't it be a relief to be able to do the same with sex? And that's what I want you to walk away with today. Ms. Marzialli probably didn't think that by answering those questions the way she did, she would have made that kind of a difference for me. But she did. So be aware of how you choose to engage others when it comes to conversations about sex. And if today's conversation sparks something for you, then share what you learned about yourself. We need more Ms. Marziallis in this world. And finally, know that it's going to take time, but it is possible. I know this not only from my own work, but also personally with my family. When I first told my parents about my passion and my desire to work in this area, they did not love the idea. Imagine traditional Taiwanese parents in their 60s. My father actually told me that he might have to lie to his friends about what it is that I do. And for close to a year, every single phone call was spent trying to talk me out of it. But through conversation and over time, they've come around to the point where my mother now shares things with me that I never would have thought I would hear from my own mother. And I get to contribute my expertise to her. So whether it's food or another area in your life, you know how to have these conversations. You know how to trust your body. It's just that with sex, we're all playing catch up. What matters at the end of life is our experience of life, in our bodies, in our relationships. So don't go through life terrified of asking others about durians. Living a sexually intelligent life is worth it. And just remember the secret ingredient of permission. Thank you.
1: That was sex and relationship counselor Erin Chen. You can see her full talk at TED.com. Thank you so much for listening to our show. So awkward. I hope we made you squirm at least a couple times. This episode was produced by James Delahousie, Katie Monteleone, Matthew Cloutier, and Harsha Nahada. It was edited by Sanaz Meshkinpour and me. Our production staff at NPR also includes Rachel Faulkner-White and Fiona Guerin. Irene Noguchi is our executive producer. Our audio engineers were Kwesi Lee, Gilly Moon, and David Greenberg. Our theme music was written by Ramteen Arablouei. Our partners at TED are Chris Anderson, Helen Walters, Alejandra Salazar, and Daniela Balarezzo. I'm Manoush Zamarodi, and you've been listening to the TED Radio Hour from NPR.
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0: this is a turning point for Iraq. It's under pressure from Iran-backed political parties and militias who have demanded that the U.S. military leave.
1: After more than 20 years, the last U.S. troops pull out of Iraq. For Sunday, September 27th, this is All Things Considered. I'm Debbie Elliott. British police say they foiled a suspected terror plot near an airbase, prompting evacuations.
2: A cordon remains in place around the vehicles, and around 85 households are currently unable to return to their homes.
1: Also, a new podcast says science is close to finding life beyond Earth, and a new novel explores the layers of womanhood.
3: I wanted to really explore the every woman. I think a lot in literature has been made of the every man, but not a lot has been written about the every woman.
1: First News.
4: Live from NPR News in Washington, I'm Louise Schiavone. Iran says that only diplomacy can end the war with the U.S. and Israel. That's after President Trump rejected an Iranian proposal to reopen the Strait of Hormuz and stop the fighting. NPR's Kat Lonsdorf has more.
5: In a post on social media, Iran's Foreign Minister Abbas Araghchi wrote that Iran was aware of President Trump's rejection and said that only, quote, negotiated solutions will end the conflict now. He also wrote that Iran is still waiting for an official U.S. response. Trump told a group of reporters on Saturday that the Iranian plan was not acceptable, but did not give further explanation. He suggested Iran wanted to make a deal because it's desperate and, quote, losing so badly. Iran made the proposal to reopen the Strait of Hormuz at the United Nations General Assembly in New York last week. The extended closure of the strait has caused major disruptions to the world's oil supply. Kat Lonsdorf, NPR News, Tel Aviv.
4: Five men have been arrested on suspicion of planning to attack a British airbase used by the U.S. military in the Iran war. NPR's Kristen Wright reports authorities have not named the suspects.
6: British police arrested the five men after reports of three suspicious vehicles heading toward the base. The men are suspected of plotting to carry out a terrorist attack involving explosives at RAF Fairford in western England, about 100 miles from London. The U.S. Air Force uses the Royal Air Force Base for defensive operations against Iran and deploys large bombers to launch limited strikes in the war. President Trump told reporters the suspects were looking to do big damage and had been watched for a long time. American troops have used the base for decades under an agreement dating back to the 1950s. Kristen Wright, NPR News.
4: A powerful nor'easter remains stalled off New York and New Jersey, pushing water into coastal communities. Coastal flood warnings remain in effect today. NPR's Amy Held reports at least one storm-related death was reported for another reason.
7: In Brooklyn, a falling tree killed a worker for the New York Housing Authority as wind gusts topped 60 miles per hour. More than 100,000 power outages were reported from the Mid-Atlantic to New England. Some New Yorkers kayaked through flooded city streets. At the Jersey Shore, some areas saw their highest flooding since Superstorm Sandy 14 years ago. Ann Fitzsimmons, owner of Jay's on 3rd Restaurant in Stone Harbor, says she and her team are doing their best to stay afloat.
8: Everyone is here, all hands on deck. We're going to get cleaned up. We've been getting rid of the water. We have fans running to dry it out.
7: Forecasters expect repeated rounds of coastal flooding as the system loops offshore before moving out early in the week. Amy Held, NPR News.
4: In Hawaii, a hurricane watch on the Big Island has been lifted. As Nolo starts to pull away from the islands, forecasters are still urging people to stay in if possible, as the storm's outer bands could cause life-threatening flooding and mudslides. This is NPR News in Washington. At least a quarter of K through 12 students is missing 10% or more of the school year. NPR's Janaka Mehta says a new government study says the education department needs to do a better job tracking the problem.
9: By law, states have to track student absences if they want to receive billions of dollars in federal funding for schools, because lost days of school equals lost days of learning. The Government Accountability Office, or GAO, is an independent watchdog. It found that in 2026, the education department stopped doing comprehensive reviews of states to see if they're following the law in order to get that funding. It also found problems with the quality of federal data on chronic absenteeism. The GAO is calling on the Education Department to improve its data and resume its more thorough monitoring of states. It says without that kind of oversight, tens of billions of federal dollars could be at risk of fraud, waste, or abuse. Janaki Mehta, NPR News.
4: In a visit to France, Pope Leo XIV today drew a crowd of 150,000 to Sunday Mass that he celebrated at the shrine in Lourdes, the location known by the faithful for reported episodes of miraculous healing, drew many who were wheelchair-bound. The Pope today spoke out against legislative efforts in France and elsewhere to allow adults with incurable illnesses to receive lethal medications. In a visit to a nearby care center, the Pope sought to encourage those who live in an extreme pain, that they have an inherent dignity that no law or algorithm can eliminate. He also met with French survivors of clergy sexual abuse. I'm Louise Schiavone, NPR News, Washington.
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12: This is All Things Considered from NPR News. I'm Debbie Elliott. British authorities say they foiled a suspected terror plot near an airbase in western England. It's one of the bases the U.S. military has been using to launch attacks on Iran. That's prompted speculation about a possible connection to the conflict in the Middle East. For the latest, let's go to NPR's Lauren Freyer in London. Hi, Lauren.
13: Hi, Debbie.
12: What do we know about what British police are saying about this plot they foiled?
13: So it appears to have involved three vehicles. Police say they got a call just before 1 a.m. local time about suspicious vehicles heading towards RAF Fairford. That's the Royal Air Force Base Fairford in Gloucestershire, western side of England. Police say they intercepted the vehicles and arrested five men. Now, aerial footage shows a bomb disposal robot maneuvering around three white vans on this tree-lined road. It shows the robot's arm sort of probing the side of one of the vans. Police evacuated homes in the area. Here's what the temporary chief constable of Gloucestershire Police, Maggie Blythe, told reporters today.
2: A cordon remains in place around the vehicles, and around 85 households are currently unable to return to their homes.
13: Police say those residents will not be allowed to return home tonight. Some are being housed in a local leisure center, like a community center. President Trump was asked about these arrests, and he said, quote, working with Britain, it was an amazing job. He also said, we had them under investigation. They were looking to do big damage. Now, police have not revealed the suspects' identities, nor whether they were known to authorities or under any kind of surveillance.
12: Now, remind us what the connection is to the U.S. military at that base.
13: Yeah, so RAF Fairford is one of the bases that the British government has long allowed the U.S. to use. The British government opposes the U.S. and Israeli war with Iran, but has allowed the U.S. military to use British bases for what it calls defensive attacks on Iran. And Fairford has attracted a lot of attention because of this. I mean, members of the public often gather there to see these big American bombers roll down a runway in the otherwise bucolic Cotswolds. RAF Fairford has also attracted protesters because of that. Polls show most Brits do not support the Iran war, in part because of how it's led to higher gas prices here. And so initially there was speculation that these arrests may have been protesters doing vandalism at the base. But then police came out and said that they've arrested these suspects under both the Explosives Act and the Terrorism Act. And Iran has actually threatened to attack these bases.
12: How so? What has Iran said?
13: So back in July, Iran's IRGC, the Islamic Revolutionary Guards Corps, issued a statement saying that any base used against Iran is a, quote, legitimate target, and that, quote, London is responsible if it assists U.S. attacks on Iran. Now, British police say they are investigating whether these suspects have links to Iran. They say that's only one of the possibilities they're looking at. The British government has in the past accused both Iran and Russia of plotting attacks on British soil. We've seen Iran retaliate against U.S. allies in the Gulf. You know, if this is confirmed as an Iranian attack on America's British allies, and we should caution, that's a big if. Police are not saying saying that yet, it would mark a big widening of the Middle East conflict.
12: That's NPR's Lauren Freyer in London. Thank you.
13: You're welcome.
12: A historic milestone in Iraq this week. U.S. forces are withdrawing after a two-decade-long military presence that began with the invasion of Iraq that toppled dictator Saddam Hussein in 2003. It's a very different Iraq than the country the U.S. entered, and a different America. NPR's Jane Arraf has been reporting from Iraq since the 1990s and joins us from Amman. Hi, Jane. First, tell us what's happening this week.
14: Well, by Wednesday, the U.S. will have pulled out all the forces that have been operating under the anti-ISIS coalition that it formed in 2014. That's when the militant group ISIS took over roughly a third of Iraqi territory. And it's also when Iraqi army divisions that were hollowed out by corruption and sectarianism just collapsed. So the U.S. had left in 2011. They thought they were done. They had a ceremony. They got on military planes. This time, as they're leaving, there will be no fanfare. Central Command says there's no ceremony that will be open to the press. It will be a quiet withdrawal. There are only a few hundred of the roughly 2,500 troops that have been here this year left anyway. And we have to compare that to the height of the war when there were something like 170,000. So this is a turning point for Iraq. It's under pressure from Iran-backed political parties and militias who have demanded that the U.S. military leave. And President Trump has pledged no more what he calls endless wars, including the one in Iraq.
12: We know that Iraq relied a lot on the U.S. military, including air defenses that have intercepted what is believed to be hundreds of Iranian missiles since the start of the Iran war. Where does that leave Iraq?
14: Well, in many ways, there's a much stronger Iraqi military than there had been before, and that's thanks to 23 years of training by the U.S. and other countries. But there are some capabilities it doesn't have, like intelligence and surveillance, air support. Those are the kind of capabilities that helped defeat ISIS territorially in Iraq in 2017. But we have to mention that the big worry here is from the Kurds. They are a main security partner of the U.S. And that region, the Kurdistan region of Iraq, is now a main target of Iran and Iran-backed militias. So Kurdish leaders say almost 1,000 drones and missiles have hit the region, and they say they have no air defenses, so they're left feeling very vulnerable.
12: That's been one of the themes of the post-invasion Iraq, hasn't it? The increasing Iranian influence over the country, including the Iran-backed militias that have attacked the U.S. embassy and other targets. What is happening on that front?
14: Well, September 30th was also to have been the deadline for Iraq's new prime minister to disarm those militias and bring all weapons under control of the state. So that's a really tall order. Other Iraqi leaders, far more experienced than he is, have tried before and failed. The prime minister, Ali al-Zaidi, is a political newcomer, a former businessman, but Trump really likes him. So that's hugely important. He promised Trump in a visit to the White House in July that he'd have the militias disarmed by September 30th. He is now saying that he actually needs until mid-next year, but the U.S. seems to be going along with that. Here's Secretary of State Marco Rubio last week.
15: I think he has the right intentions. I think he has the right motivations. He's very intelligent and a very willing partner in this regard. And we're going to do everything we can to help them achieve the results. And we know it will not be easy. We know it will be difficult.
14: So that's expected to defuse threats from the U.S. of economic measures if Iraq doesn't, in fact, disarm those militias.
12: Jane, the U.S. has invested so much in Iraq, including the lives lost, more than 4,000 U.S. military personnel. Tell us more about why the military is withdrawing now.
14: Well, that Iranian influence has grown since the U.S. opened that door by toppling an Iraqi dictator who was an enemy of Iran. So really, it became untenable for U.S. forces to stay. But also, President Trump made clear from beginning with his campaign pledges that he wanted to end these kind of wars. Now, of course, there's the war he has started with Israel in Iran, but he denies that one will be an endless war.
0: Iraq, by the way, is still part of that equation of the war in Iran. There have been recently attacks on Saudi oil facilities that Saudi says came from Iran-backed militias in Iraq, although Iraq denies that. But the U.S. says it's focusing now on economic ties, not so much military ones. So Iraq is a major oil producer and potentially a huge market. And so the U.S. is looking at what it can do for the United States with zero appetite for the kind of nation building that we saw after the invasion.
12: So if they haven't yet, what are the prospects that those militias will actually hand over their weapons?
0: Well, at least three of the hardest line factions say they won't. We sat down with a spokesman for one of them recently, a group called Qatab Sayed Shuhada. And he explained that while, yes, their demand had been that U.S. forces leave, he says, well, it's still an economic occupation. And by that, he means that U.S. controls Iraqi oil revenue because it goes through the Central Reserve Bank in New York. So that's a lot of leverage on Iraq. Still, this is considered a victory by Iraq and many Iraqis. The Iraqi government is calling it the Day of Sovereignty, and they've declared it a holiday.
12: Jane, you've covered the U.S. invasion of Iraq and the many battles that followed, a lot of it embedded with U.S. forces. Can you talk to us a little bit about how Iraq has changed regarding the U.S. military presence over the years?
0: It's changed so much. I really feel like there are several different Iraqs. You know, the first was a country that was literally run by Americans who knew so little about it. And then the soldiers I first met were told it would take 6 weeks and they'd be home. And then there was a security vacuum, an insurgency, and it dragged on for years and led to a civil war in which a group called the Iraq Body Count says at least 200,000 civilians were killed. And some of those were killed, a lot of them were killed by American soldiers because they got too close to a convoy or they misunderstood hand signals. There were so many places in their own country Iraqis couldn't go. But, you know, it's a very young population, and now we've reached the point where a lot of young people, almost all young people, have never seen a U.S. soldier. So there are a lot of challenges ahead, for sure, but Iraq does seem to have reached a point where it's largely in control of its own destiny.
12: NPR's international correspondent, Jane Arraf, thanks so much for your insight here.
0: Thank you.

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4: I'm Louise Schiavone with these headlines. A powerful nor'easter remains stalled off New York and New Jersey, pushing water into coastal communities. Coastal flood warnings remain in effect today. At least one storm-related death has been reported. Five men have been arrested on suspicion of planning to attack a British airbase used by the U.S. military in the Iran War. Chinese pandas Ping Ping and Fu Shuang are now at Zoo Atlanta, having left Chengdu in southwestern China early on Sunday aboard a specialized FedEx Panda Express. It's part of a new agreement between the U.S. and Chinese governments. I'm Louise Schiavone, NPR News, Washington.

0: 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Duck.ai. 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
1: This is All Things Considered from NPR News. I'm Debbie Elliott. This summer brought a surge of food recalls, raising questions about why our produce could be making us sick. The cost of groceries has also been a hot topic. One way people can take a little more control of their food is to grow their own. I have a deck garden, and I wanted to learn more about the possibilities for fall planting season. Recently plowed cornfields crunch underfoot as I walk onto Terp Farm, part of the University of Maryland. Terp is short for terrapins, a kind of turtle that's the school's mascot.
2: Yeah, it was harvested with a combine last week.
1: I meet farm manager Guy Kilpatrick, who tells me the vegetables grown here are used in the student cafeterias and the campus food bank.
3: What do you have growing right now?
2: The things that we're planting right now would be broccoli, collard greens, beets, radishes. I have a crop of Swiss chard. And those will be the crops that are more adapted to the cold temperatures, and we'll be able to harvest them throughout the remainder of the semester.
1: It's a bright and breezy day on the farm. We make our way to something that looks like a greenhouse, but I learn it's what's called a high tunnel. It has roll-up walls so they can get the tractor inside. There we find rows of Swiss chard, a deep green leafy vegetable that tolerates cool weather.
2: And so if you've ever had beets, you kind of know they have that earthy flavor. And Swiss chard can also have that earthy flavor. But it's an incredibly nutritious green, and it's really easy to dress it up with other things to add more flavor to it. You know, a lot of the other vegetables that we're growing out here right now would be great to throw all together with Swiss chard for a sauté. You could add that garlic, you know, you could add some peppers.
1: Maybe a little cream.
2: Exactly. You know, and then put that in your pasta, you know. So that's why I like this crop. And it's just so beautiful, too. It just is what, you know, it's so springy. Like, you could hear how, like, crisp it is when we pick it.
1: Okay, I'm going to give it a little taste now. Very good. Kind of a little sharpness to it.
2: Mm-hmm.
1: It would be good in a salad.
2: Mm-hmm.
1: Kilpatrick says they're about to harvest fall crops like sweet potatoes and carrots and are finishing out the hardier summer vegetables now.
2: I've got students out there harvesting peppers right now. We can go speak to them.
1: In a nearby field, senior Hannah Camacho is knee-deep picking poblano peppers with a classmate.
4: Trying not to break any leaves or anything, and we're harvesting the ripest ones.
1: How much have you gotten so far?
4: We got, so this is about a basket, and then we probably have about two baskets each. Yeah,
1: the bioengineering student wants to go into sustainable farming. But even if you don't aspire to be a professional, Kilpatrick says there are some simple ways for you to take more control of your family's food supply.
2: I mean, certainly there's so much that you can do with home gardening that's both, you know, creating a more food secure situation for yourself or your family. But also there's all these other tertiary benefits, right? Like, it really is satisfying to, like, grow your own food, you know? It's interesting the way that our food system has been built, you know, that we expect certain products at any time. And lettuce is an example of that. It's such a massively produced crop. It's also a tricky crop to grow at home. So, you know, maybe looking for alternatives like growing Swiss chard, which one plant will continue to provide for months and months and months, that you can easily plant this in a pot and have it be on your patio. It's cold tolerant, you're going to be able to harvest that from fall, probably well into the summer.
1: And Guy Kilpatrick from the University of Maryland's Terp Farms says, don't forget the garlic. He says it's one of the easiest crops to grow, and the time to plant is now. By next summer, you'll be making pesto for everyone. Let's leave the farm to hear about a new novel about womanhood.
5: The weird thing is, I'm more interested in my mother now she's dead, now that I know she had so many different kinds of women inside her. When she first died, I couldn't handle it, and I just wanted to think of her one way. But now, a few months later, I can handle that she was complicated, conflicted.
1: That's a line from Hetty, the protagonist of Lale Khedivi's new novel. She's grappling with things we don't understand about our mothers until they die, or even then. The book, Female Life on Planet Earth, is full of surprises, and we have Lale Khedivi with us now to talk about it. Welcome.
5: Thank you so much.
1: So Hetty's mother has just died, and her aunt is already pressuring her to have a proper gathering to mark a year since her passing, in keeping with their Iranian heritage. And about the same time, she gets this mysterious package in the mail. Can you pick up the story there?
5: Yeah, the package shows her mother in a completely unfamiliar presentation. Her mom was a very westernized woman, very liberal, very progressive, single mom, working mom. And in the picture, there are pictures of her mother as a younger woman in her maybe early 20s, dressed in a full hijab, which shows a very small portion of the face. And in those pictures, not only is she dressed very strangely, but she's also holding a gun towards other women who it seems like she is arresting or policing. And Hetty has to come to grips with this entirely new version of her mother that she didn't know about at all.
1: Now, tell us a little bit more about Hetty and her place in the world. You know, she's a mom, a wife, an accountant, a daughter, a niece. She's got a lot going on.
5: Yeah, I wanted to really explore the every woman. I think a lot in literature has been made of the every man, but not a lot has been written about the every woman, a person who wakes up in the morning, goes to work, raises a family, has a community of friends, struggles with the things that are hard, enjoys or tries to pleasant moments. And what happens when she begins to try to reconcile these images with the memory she has of her mother is that she gets really distracted by her daily life. She doesn't want to focus on her mother. She doesn't want to solve the mystery of these pictures. She just wants to kind of float from daily activity to daily activity, kind of in a state of grief. But in this floating, she becomes very permeable and open and starts to receive stories that women in her life start to tell her. And these are the stories that help her process the grief and the information about her mother.
1: I'd like to ask you to read a little bit now, if you don't mind, from page 119.
5: Sure. I think it's just something women do, change. I don't think you can ever really know a woman completely. They change so much. My whole life, my mom was reliable, good to her friends and family, a little strict with me, but mostly fair and mostly fun. And though at another time in her life, she might have been mean, maybe even evil. Hetty paused. I just keep thinking, did I see it? Was there a hint or some kind of clue I could have picked up in my childhood? Something of all that other version was still alive in her, in the mother I knew.
1: You know, women and how women change are very much the core of this story. Also, what they share with others and what they keep for themselves. Tell me why you wanted to write a book about female agency.
5: I think that when I became a mother, I was let into this club that I didn't know existed before. And inside of this club, women are much more willing to become instantly intimate with one another, because the act of raising a child is not something a person can do on their own. And there's a huge brain trust that's constantly open between women who are going through various stages of the experience together. And I wanted a book that captured all of that intelligence. And I think now we're seeing a little bit of it on TikTok or a little bit on Instagram. There are outlets where women can share what they know about parenting or even being a daughter. And I wanted a piece of literature that could kind of get Hetty into certain situations where she was receiving intelligence about being a female in a family that's not commonly shared. That's the stuff of maybe book clubs or knitting circles or women sitting around a table with their female families, but not really necessarily the stuff of what's considered art.
1: Men barely exist in this book, other than, I would say, maybe to serve as contrast. But you previously wrote a trilogy

0: tremendous. When I was writing the trilogy about men, I kind of dropped into a literary drag that I found really enjoyable and was able to expand my imagination into spaces that I had been living in but hadn't really gotten to explore. And then as I was writing the female perspective, I had a very different approach. It was much more urgent. It was much more kind of being a voice of something that I knew inside of my body rather than just an imagination.
1: So more personal.
0: Far more personal and far more heartfelt.
1: The story unfolds in a series of conversations that Hetty has with other women, like all kinds of women. There's like a soccer mom. There's the pregnant courier, just lots of different types of people. And in this way, she is starting to somehow unravel both the mystery of her mother's past and sort of her feelings, right? You have her finding many truths, plural. Why so many?
0: I think that many truths are around us all the time. And I feel like Hetty has been very blocked off to these truths. She's been living her life, trying to be a good mom to her teenage daughters, trying to be a good daughter. And she hasn't had a lot of time to sort of absorb the meaning of all of this, which I think is true of many busy people. But when her mother dies, women start coming to her with anecdotes, with stories, with histories. And inside of them, she's starting to see, oh, there are a lot of different dimensions to living a life as a woman. And I wanted each woman that she encountered to be a kind of breadcrumb on the trail to understanding her mother.
1: Something that struck me is there were some compelling scenes about sexual expression and sexual power, quite a few for a fairly short book. Why did you want to include those?
0: I think that I don't get to read enough books with women having an interesting sort of sexual agency. I also have been thinking a lot recently about the relationship between female sexual power and patriarchal cultures and how threatening it is to have a woman express herself through her beauty or her sexuality. And I wanted the book to constantly resurface these themes of sexual power to make readers consider, wait, why is it that a woman who is following her own desire and her own pleasure, why is she threatening to a state or a government?
1: You also use a lot of imagery of the cosmos. What was the inspiration for that?
0: Between the trilogy and this book, 10 years passed. And in that 10 years, I had a lot of permutations, including never wanting to write again and quitting my teaching job to go do something administrative. And when I did that, I felt suddenly a great liberty to stop reading fiction and started reading whatever I want, which ended up being books about physics and astronomy and the space-time continuum and quarks. And there was something inside of this new information that I was getting that made the human conundrum seem much more interesting to tackle, because we are all just in constant relationship with gravity in one way or another.
1: Right.
0: And I thought, how nice would it be to place these as the kind of thematic touchstones of a text, while on top of it, all of this like cultural, female, bodily society exists. And I found the solidity of science, and especially metaphysics and physics, to be really poetically grounding.
1: Lale Kadivi's new novel is Female Life on Planet Earth. Thanks for the conversation.
0: My pleasure. Thanks for having me.
1: This is NPR. For nearly 20 years, a Los Angeles composer has wanted to record an anthem to honor firefighters, but he couldn't raise the money to make it happen. Then, wildfires in L.A. last year brought new attention to the project and the hope that he has a chance to finish it. Carl T. Wright has the story.
2: When French composer Charles-Henri Avalanche came to America in 2005, some of the first people he made friends with were firefighters. Since 9/11, he wanted to write a symphony to honor first responders, and his firefighter friends showed him a poem written on the wall of their fire station that immediately inspired

0: inspired him, The Fireman's Prayer by Alvin William Smokey Lynn. It's read at ceremonies to honor fallen firefighters.
1: Upon reading the words on the wall, I actually sung it to them on the spot and asked them, are you sure it's not a music already? Because to me, this is not just a prayer, it's an anthem.
0: He wrote a score that used the poem as lyrics.
2: When I am called to duty, God, wherever flames may rage.
0: The score was immense, requiring over 200 musicians, a children's choir, an adult choir, a full orchestra, drums, and bagpipes. Hiring the best musicians and renting the best space would cost well over $100,000, and he wanted all proceeds to go to firefighters.
1: So how do you get somebody to invest in it, knowing that all that money is going to go in it, knowing they'll never see it back?
0: So for 19 years, his project languished on a shelf as he looked for funding. Then in January 2025...
3: Every single home on the north side of Sunset is gone.
1: Los Angeles literally caught on fire.
0: Avalanche and his wife lived blocks from the evacuation zone in Pacific Palisades. They watched firefighters battle the blaze.
1: And my wife, actually, Jennifer, she looked at me and she said, well, if this is not a sign, Charles, this thing is needed. It is really time.
0: He connected with arts and fire organizations in L.A. who helped him raise money from public and private donors. The components of each piece had to be recorded separately. So far, they've recorded the L.A. Children's Choir, the L.A. Master Chorale, and the orchestra. At the recording in July, Avalanche thanked orchestra members for participating. Some were survivors of the L.A. fires, others came from firefighting families.
1: Some of you also, I know, have been affected by the horrible fires last year. So I just want to say from the bottom of my heart, thank you so much for being here.
0: Dylan Hart played French horn on the recording. His father is a former Pasadena fire chief.
4: It was a really, really emotionally connected piece of music for me. I felt like I could really give everything I had to the music, and I feel honored to be a part of that.
0: He says he sent photos and a clip of the recording session to his dad so he could hear it.
4: He was very excited in a honorable way and in a somber way too, because he's had to recite it so many times and not necessarily for the best circumstances.
0: Firefighter Jeff Hahn was also emotionally affected by the anthem. He's heard the prayer recited at firefighting ceremonies all over California for almost 25 years, but this rendition was different.
5: It blew me away to have the poem sung with that kind of power and expansiveness in that arrangement was just jaw-dropping. It was very moving.
0: Hahn will lead the California Professional Firefighters Pipes and Drum Corps when they record their section of the anthem, if they can raise the money for the studio time. For NPR News, I'm Carl T. Wright in Los Angeles.
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9: I'm Louise Schiavone with these headlines. A powerful nor'easter continues to pelt the northeastern U.S. with heavy rain and high winds. There's been extensive flooding, especially in shore communities, along with power outages. A falling tree in Brooklyn killed a New York Housing Authority worker. In Hawaii, a hurricane watch on the Big Island has been lifted as NOLO starts to pull away from the islands. Forecasters are still urging people to stay in if possible. In a visit to Lourdes, France, the Pope spoke out against legislative efforts in France and elsewhere to allow adults with incurable illnesses to receive lethal medications, declaring that those in extreme pain have an inherent dignity that no law can eliminate. I'm Louise Schiavone, NPR News, Washington.

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1: This is All Things Considered from NPR News. I'm Debbie Elliott. For centuries, people have looked up at the sky and wondered if there's anyone else out there. For Frank Drake, that question started when he was a little boy listening to his father talk about other worlds. His daughter, science journalist Nadia Drake, tells the story.
2: He started to wonder, did those places really exist? And if so, could he find them? And could we maybe actually communicate with whomever lived there?
1: Frank Drake grew up to be an astronomer and became the first person to go on a modern search for extraterrestrial life. Brendan Byrne covers space for Central Florida Public Media. His new podcast, When We Find Them, follows the search for life on other planets and asks the question we may not be prepared for. What happens if we find it? Brendan Byrne, welcome.
3: Hey, thanks for having me, Debbie.
1: I want to know right out of the gate how you got into this. Is this something that you've always been fascinated with? What gave you the idea for a podcast about the search for life in outer space?
3: Debbie, I've been covering space for more than 10 years and interviewing lots and lots of people who are on the search for life. And I learned that we're getting really, really close. And so as a journalist, I was like, boy, if that happens when I'm still working, how would I ever cover such an event like that? And so that really got me thinking about it. And as you hear in the first episode, I asked the president of the SETI Institute, this is the search for extraterrestrial intelligence, what would happen? And he said, well, they probably call a press conference. And to me, that was kind of mundane. I've covered hundreds of press conferences in my day. And to think that the most profound announcement of humanity would be at a press conference was really interesting to me. And so I just got to thinking more about that day that I may get to cover this moment.
1: So in your first episode, you say that modern efforts to search for life in the universe can be traced back to Frank Drake. Take us to what he was doing back in 1960 that nobody had tried before.
3: Yeah, he took an 85-foot radio antenna and pointed it at two stars about 11 light years away. And using a radio telescope, he was listening for radio signals at a very, very specific frequency that he thought would be used by any civilization out there to either contact us or accidentally send these radio waves out into the world. He named it Project Ozma. He was a big fan of the Wizard of Oz books, so that comes from the Wizard of Oz books there, because he was looking for a strange and faraway land. Unfortunately, he didn't find it, but what he did do was set off the modern efforts to search for extraterrestrial intelligence via radio astronomy.
1: You talked with his daughter, Nadia Drake, who's now a science journalist, so she followed in a way in her father's footsteps. You talked to her about how he decided where to point these two antennas in an attempt to make contact with life beyond Earth. Here she is.
2: Dad's plan was to point it at two nearby sun-like stars. He picked sun-like stars because the one planet that we know of that's inhabited orbits the sun. And he reasoned that if those stars had planets in orbit around them, as the sun does, and if those planets were anything like Earth with civilizations that were anything like ours, then they would be releasing distinctly artificial radio signals into the cosmos.
1: So he was listening for someone who might be like us. Has the search for life beyond Earth changed since then?
3: Fundamentally, it has not. We are looking for the most part, things that are just like us. We're looking for liquid water. We're looking for oxygen. We're looking for carbon-based organisms. And we're also using telescopes to look into the atmospheres of planets that exist outside of our own solar system, looking for those things that are linked to civilization and human activity and living beings.
1: So if there's life out there that is not trying to talk to us, you're making the case here that scientists say they can look for clues of life in a planet's atmosphere in other ways, somehow including farts in another world. Is this true? Would you explain that? What does an alien fart tell us?
3: Well, an alien fart tells us that there is something living there, right? Because living organisms make that make a fart. We also assume, because we are looking for beings that are just like us, we assume that they're probably polluting their planet with industry. So we're also looking for byproducts of advanced civilization, essentially galactic pollution. And that's going to tell us that there's life out there.
1: Are we even allowed to say fart on the radio?
3: You know, I hope so.
1: We've watched the discovery of aliens play out in movies so many times, right? I think of E.T., of course. Mm-hmm. That's the first thing I think of when we talk about this. And there was like some horrible movie we watched in high school, Plan B from Outer Space. You know, like I can just remember that's always sort of been a theme in pop culture or science fiction. What would it really look like here on Earth if scientists found evidence of alien life?
3: Yeah, I always think too, Independence Day was the movie I grew up watching, and that was not a very good day when the aliens came here.
1: No.
3: You know, we don't know if that's actually what's going to happen, right? We don't know if contact is made. You know, will they come in peace? Will they not? Just because it's never happened before. But I was warned by many scientists when reporting this podcast that, you know, that actual day is probably going to be pretty boring. It's going to be a little blip on a data sheet or evidence of a microbe on Mars, and not really this kind of alien invasion or first contact that we've seen in the movie. So we have to temper our expectations when it comes to that.
1: Do you get the sense that the experts consider this an inevitability?
3: Yes. Yes, absolutely. Wow. From most of the experts that I talk to, it's not a conversation of if we will find them. It's a matter of when we will find them. And we as society will certainly change. A lot of the scientists that I talk to think that we will change for the better because we will know that there is someone else out there and we are not alone. And hopefully that brings us all together and makes us realize that we are one Earth amongst a sky full of other civilizations out there.
1: That's Brendan Byrne. He covers space for Central Florida Public Media, and his new podcast, When We Find Them, is out now. Thanks, Brendan.
3: Thanks, Debbie.
1: Some movie classics appear almost universally beloved, like The Godfather.
4: Don't ever take sides with anyone against the family again. Ever.
1: Casablanca.
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1: Or The Wizard of Oz.
7: There's no place like home.
1: But the fact is, no film is loved by all. So for this week's Cineplexity, where talking about the movies allows us to talk about everything else, we wanted to talk about classics that, for our two panelists, just don't cut it. Joining me in the studio is All Things Considered producer Mark Rivers, who produces our Cineplexity segments, and NPR Music's Stephen Thompson, host of NPR's Pop Culture Happy Hour. Welcome to you both.
8: Hey, y'all.
9: It is great to be here. And I want to state up front, The Godfather, Casablanca, Wizard of Oz, love them.
8: All great movies.
1: Love them.
9: Yeah, love them.
8: Defend all three.
1: We have agreement
9: in case,
1: now.
9: In case anyone is listening and like they're prepping their long knives for having people come on and say that
8: put
9: they
8: the
9: don't like those
8: away.
9: Movies.
8: Those are all great movies.
1: We're
8: those
1: all,
8: great
1: we movies. Don't, we don't hate those. But we are going to get to some hating in a minute. But before we do, what is the definition of a classic?
8: Yeah, you know, I think it's an interesting question because our culture is kind of so fractured, you know, today. But I mean, you know, a classic might be something like Midnight Cowboy, who, you know, my girlfriend quotes that Dustin Hoffman line.
10: I'm walking here. I'm walking here.
8: Even though she's never heard of Midnight Cowboy, you know, or a classic is also something like Shrek, which almost everyone I know has seen that film and has kind of influenced the next quarter century of American animation.
11: Ogres are like onions.
12: They stink?
11: Yes.
12: No. Oh, they make you cry?
11: No.
12: Oh, you leave them out in the sun, they get all brown, start sprouting little white hairs.
11: No.
8: You know, I think often time is the best decider of what
9: sure.
8: is a classic, right? But a classic today might be different for you than it is for me. I think a classic can often help tell the story of film, or also help tell the story of the era with which it came out as well. Or in some way, it's become a benchmark. It's kind of entered the pop cultural lexicon in some way, right? There are a lot of ways to look at it, and sometimes you just know.
9: Yeah, there is the I know it when I see it. But I think, Mark, you're right to reference kind of cultural currency. Mm-hmm. And so many films that I think of as kind of classic touchstone works are ones that, like, if a young kid might not have seen them, but they might see parodies of them, right, references to them. Yeah. They might kind of reverse engineer access to these films, mm-hmm, through kind of constant referencing. Mm-hmm. And so sometimes that kind of classic quality, it's like, oh, multiple generations of people were not wrong.
8: Right. Like, it's still fresh.
1: So now that we kind of have laid the groundwork for what makes for a good classic, let's start the hate. Steven.
9: Hate is a strong word.
1: Okay.
9: I don't want to yuck anyone's yum. If you love these movies, I don't judge people who don't like what I like.
1: Okay.
9: I want to be...
8: Steven's
9: I want,
8: nicer than I am.
9: That's Mark does. I want to be clear. Mark does, but I don't.
1: Okay.
9: The first movie that sprung to my mind was Forrest Gump. From 1994, won Best Picture at the Oscars. Tom Hanks, you know, talk about cultural currency and, you know, films that are endlessly referenced and referenced and re-referenced.
5: My mom always said life was like a box of chocolates. You never know what you're going to get.
9: But I remember sitting in the theater, kind of vibing with it for about the first hour, and then just being like, is this thing still going?
1: and where are we going next?
9: And like, eventually, once he's like, I don't know, invents jogging, I don't even know what they were trying to do there. But I think there are elements of that film, the kind of the treatment of Jenny as a character, that has become kind of a big knock on that film. But for me, even at the time, I just found that movie sort of punishingly long and felt like it just wandered off course of what it was even trying to do.
1: So, Mark, which classics are not really classics in your book?
8: Not that they aren't necessarily classics, but they're just classics that don't work for me. I could probably do away with a lot of John Hughes teen films.
9: Oh, interesting.
8: Just, you know, whether it's 16 Candles, Breakfast Club.
13: When you grow up, your heart dies.
14: Who cares?
8: But the one that I keep trying to get, and just it never works for me, is actually Ridley Scott's Blade Runner.
9: Oh, interesting.
8: You know, talk about, you know, one of the most influential films of the latter half of the 20th century, a world historic kind of landmark, whether it's the scoring, whether it's the production design, the cinematography, all of it. But it's just so boring to me. You know, Harrison Ford plays this detective whose job it is to hunt and kill robots who pass as humans, called replicants.
15: She's a replicant, isn't she?
16: I'm impressed. How many questions does it usually take to spot one?
8: I feel like it is great at the world building, but then when it comes to just straight up narrative and character development and just getting from A, B to C is just negligent. Mm-hmm. And I feel like a lot of its biggest fans have kind of taken its ellipses as like proof of its artistry, when it's really, to me, just like screenwriting malpractice. There isn't really a lot going on here in this film. And honestly, you can't really trust any film that has multiple versions of it, multiple cuts.
9: It does have multiple very different cuts.
8: That kind of suggests to me that the director doesn't have a firm control of the material, like doesn't really know what it is supposed to be.
9: If I may speak in defense of Blade
8: Runner. Please do. Many have.
9: One thing that I love about that movie is how idiosyncratic it is. Mm-hmm. How many strange choices are made, particularly by Rutger Hauer.
8: Big,
9: strange acting choices.
8: Yeah.
17: I've seen things you people wouldn't believe.
9: A lot of what I'm looking for in movies, especially right now, is a sense that humans made this.
8: Yeah.
9: I'm a big anti-AI guy. Like, I don't want some frictionless slop that looks like a composite sketch of everything else that already exists in the world. Mm-hmm. And what I like about Blade Runner is that is clearly made by human beings making idiosyncratic choices. And some of that world building, I think, is really, really beautiful.
8: I mean, it is a great film to just kind of put on and just kind of just bask in the sights and sounds. But if you want me to lock in, that's when the Z's form.
1: So let's flip the coin now and think about one movie that you think should be a classic, or at least in your household, but probably isn't on the top 20 list somewhere on the interwebs.
8: I think one recent one I think will endure is Paul Thomas Anderson's One Battle After Another. Recently won, it was our last Best Picture winner at the Oscars. Mm-hmm. Leonardo DiCaprio plays this kind of washed up revolutionary who has to protect his daughter from this heinous dude from his past.
14: Steve Lockjaw just attacked my home. I lost my daughter. This is Bob Ferguson, you understand? Right. I don't remember any more of this code speak, all right?
8: One thing about a good classic is, like, as I think I've mentioned before, is like it can speak to its moment or speak to its period. And 50 years from now, I will forever associate One Battle After Another with the detention centers and you know, Trump unleashing ICE upon America's cities and white supremacists entering the mainstream and questions of just what does it mean to resist? You know, like One Battle After Another allows discussion about all of those things. You know, it is a rare kind of big budget movie to kind of look around at what's happening in the world and say, you know, like, I see it too.
1: You know, in my family, we would consider Raising Arizona to be a classic.
8: Oh, yeah.
18: They got a name for people like you, High. That name is called recidivism. Not a pretty name, is it, High?
19: No, sir. That's one bonehead name, but that ain't me anymore.
9: Excellent. Yeah, excellent choice.
8: Great combo.
9: I think that film is a classic.
8: Yeah.
9: Yeah, you know, it's interesting, Debbie. You know, if I were submitting a ballot of, like, the 10 or 20 greatest films of all time, it would not include Kung Fu Panda. But in my household, it is understood that film is canonical.
20: Him? He's a panda. You're a panda. What are you going to do, big guy? Sit on me? Don't tempt me.
9: Obviously, there are films that are made because they are great art, because they are speaking to our moment. And sometimes there are films that are just made because they're extraordinarily entertaining and quotable and memorable. And I'm just happy every time I go back and revisit them.
1: And that's what going to the movies should be about.
9: Amen. Absolutely.
1: Well, thank you, gentlemen. That was NPR's Mark Rivers and Stephen Thompson. Great conversation.
9: Thank you, Debbie.
8: My pleasure.
1: That's our show for today. Thanks for spending time with us here on All Things Considered from NPR News.
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24: Welcome to a special edition of The Middle, coming to you from Kansas City this week. I'm Jeremy Hobson. Trust is the foundation of a healthy democracy. But today that foundation is cracking. Trust in our institutions, in the media, even in each other, has fallen to historic lows. We've turned that mistrust into anger and outrage, and often we can't even agree on what's true. So what do we do about it? Joining me this hour in Kansas City, Mike Abrams, the deputy editor of Trust at the New York Times, Jumi Banjo, senior director of the Alliance for Social Trust at the Aspen Institute, and Dr. Brandon Polk, director of activations at Stand Together. Stay right there. A special edition of The Middle in partnership with American Public Square starts right after the news.

0: Live from NPR News in Washington, I'm Louise Schiavone. Lawmakers are frustrated over the administration's refusal to send hundreds of millions of dollars allocated by Congress out to its intended recipients. The maneuver, called a pocket rescission, is illegal, according to the nonpartisan watchdog agency, the Government Accountability Office. NPR congressional reporter Eric McDaniel has more.
1: Congress has the power of the purse. They get to decide where and how money is spent. But for the second year in a row, the president is making some of those decisions himself. He withheld $800 million from programs that touch immigrant services, racial and sexual minority work, and climate change programs. And appropriators on the Hill are upset. Republican Susan Collins of Maine says this is the most recent attempt by the White House to undermine Congress's constitutional powers. Her Democratic counterpart, Patty Murray of Washington, called it theft. And the top Democrat on the House Budget Committee, Brendan Boyle, says, quote, Donald Trump knows he can't get these cuts through Congress, so he is illegally making them through the back door. Eric McDaniel, NPR News in Washington.
0: Diesel prices have slipped a little, but the war in Iran continues to strain fuel supplies. NPR's Windsor Johnson reports the concern now is how long higher costs could keep working their way into household bills.
2: Farmers in many parts of the country are still paying much more to run combines, tractors, and trucks during the fall harvest. Higher fuel costs can move through the food supply chain, and the pressure may last. Diesel and home heating oil draw on the same tight fuel supply as winter approaches. Some shipping costs are set by contractors, so shoppers may not see the full effect right away. U.S. fuel inventories are low, leaving little cushion if supplies are disrupted again. That's why a modest drop in diesel prices offers only limited relief. The Trump administration has discussed expanding U.S. refining capacity, but has not announced an immediate measure to lower prices. Windsor Johnston, NPR News.
0: A hurricane watch has been lifted for Hawaii's Big Island. Local officials are now taking stock of the storm's aftermath. NPR's Juliana Kim reports from the island of Oahu.
3: The impacts from Hurricane Nolo are beginning to ease, including threats of flooding and a storm surge. That's according to the National Hurricane Center. Nolo dumped several inches of rain across the Big Island on Saturday, which led to flooding on a number of roads. On Sunday morning, thousands were without power on Big Island and Maui. Nolo remains just south of the Hawaiian Islands and is expected to strengthen again into a major hurricane over the next 24 hours before weakening later in the week. Juliana Kim, NPR News, Honolulu.
0: Drenching rains continued to saturate shorelines in the northeastern U.S. today. Another round of flooding hit low-lying areas of New York and New Jersey and led to many power outages. Travel by land and air have been disrupted throughout the weekend. This is NPR. In a visit to Lourdes, France today, Pope Leo XIV spoke out against legislative efforts in France and elsewhere to allow adults with incurable illnesses to receive lethal medications, declaring those in extreme pain have an inherent dignity that no law can eliminate. 150,000 people, many in wheelchairs, attended the mass led by the Pope. The zoo in Atlanta is welcoming two new giant pandas. They arrived from China this morning, part of a new agreement between the U.S. and Chinese governments. The loan of pandas is part of China's global diplomacy program. NPR's Kristen Wright has more.
4: Male panda Ping Ping, who's 6, and female Fu Shuang, who's 5, flew in on Boeing's FedEx Panda Express jet. The giant pandas will stay in quarantine for about a month in Zoo Atlanta's new panda complex before they're introduced to the public on a date to be announced later. Ping Ping and Fu Shuang are in Atlanta for 10 years through a new conservation agreement between the zoo and the China Wildlife Conservation Association. China's President Xi Jinping officially confirmed the pandas would soon arrive during his visit to Washington last week. Zoo Atlanta is one of three zoos in the U.S. with pandas on loan from China. Once endangered, they're now classified as vulnerable species. Kristen Wright, NPR News.
0: President Trump attended the President's Cup golf tournament in Medina, Illinois today, the fourth time this year for Trump to be at a golf tournament. He says the PGA Tour was nice enough to name him honorary chairman. It's a traditional role offered to every head of state in the country that is hosting the golf tournament. I'm Louise Schiavone, NPR News, Washington.
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6: Welcome to a special edition of The Middle in collaboration with American Public Square. I'm Jeremy Hobson, coming to you from Kansas City, Missouri, where journalists, philanthropists, faith leaders, and grassroots organizers have gathered for the Bridging Movement Summit to talk about trust. As we've discussed on this show, trust is the foundation of a healthy democracy. People have to be able to trust that the government is working on their behalf, that the media is being fair, and that their fellow citizens are acting in good faith. Well, I don't have to tell you that trust is fraying at every level, and this hour, we're going to talk about why that's happening and what can be done about it. I'll also say that we're coming to you from Kansas City, where on one side of the state border, Kansans have a Senate race that has gotten very close in the polls and could decide which party controls the Senate. And on the Missouri side of the border, there has been a fight over new congressional maps that could make it difficult for Democrats to hold a seat here in Kansas City. And that has already gone to the U.S. Supreme Court three times. So needless to say, our live audience have heard plenty of political ads as they decide who they trust more to represent them in Washington. And we'll be hearing questions from them later in the show, but let's meet our panel right now. Mike Abrams, Deputy Editor for Trust at the New York Times, leading a team that helps readers better understand the organization's journalism and values. Mike, it's great to have you here.
7: Thanks for having me.
6: And Jumi Banjo is with us, Senior Director of the Alliance for Social Trust at the Aspen Institute, where she leads a national initiative to strengthen social trust. Jumi, welcome.
8: Thank you for having me.
6: And Brandon Polk is Director of Activations at Stand Together, where he leads efforts to build partnerships that address the root causes of intolerance and division. Dr. Brandon Polk, welcome to you.
9: Glad to be here.
6: Well, and let me start with you, Mike, from the New York Times. What do you do as the Deputy Trust Editor at the Times?
7: That's a question many of my colleagues ask every day. We think a lot about the how and why of our journalism. The theory of the case for our team is that journalists know what they're doing, but we see from the reaction out there that clearly people either don't agree with what we're doing or don't understand what we're doing, some combination of that. We're trying to close the gap between what we think we're doing and what our audience expects of us. So that means making our journalism more transparent. Who do we talk to? What is our expertise? Why did we do this story? And it also means making journalism about the journalism. Videos. We're getting ready to start a newsletter in October to try to help people better understand what we're doing and also to engage directly with our audience.
6: I imagine you deal at the Times with people who either totally trust everything or don't trust anything.
7: I've met more people who don't trust anything than totally trust
6: right.
7: everything. But I will say this. For all the noise out there, for all of the blame the media talk, we hear it. There are more than 13 million people who are paying the New York Times right now. That's a larger audience than we've ever had, than we ever had. So there's a group of people out there who are hungry for facts, for information and context.
6: Jumi, what about you? What do you do in your role at the Aspen Institute to build trust?
8: So I run the Alliance for Social Trust, which is actually a partnership between the Aspen Institute and Allstate. It was an initiative that was started about 2 years ago, centered around how do we strengthen trust across the United States. And it really leans into sort of what is the superpower of the Aspen Institute, which is centered around convening. And so our priority is how do we align and strengthen what we call trust builders across the United States. So what we found is that, you know, there are many people who are doing the work in communities, as you all know, many of you included, that are hyper-focused on, you know, bridging across divides, that are hyper-focused on belonging, and they're hyper-focused on community engagement, but their work is not amplified, or their work is not strengthened. And so that's sort of what we do. We convene, we provide resources, we connect folks with one another so that they can sort of strengthen the work that they're doing.
6: You're looking around the country, you're finding all the different people and all the different organizations that are trying to build trust and saying, let's bring them forward and show what they're doing and let them talk with each other.
8: Precisely. And not only that, we're amplifying their work, right? It's happening, and often it's the unnoticed, unglamorous work that's going on. And so we really want to showcase it and then figure out how do we make it scalable? How do we make it replicable?
6: Brandon, you, in addition to your work at Stand Together, are also a minister and a social worker. How did those roles shape what you do to bring divided people together and build trust?
9: Oh, that's a great question. I thought you were going to ask me exactly the same question.
6: Well, yeah, you can answer that too if you want.
9: So for those who don't know, Stand Together is a philanthropic enterprise, and the central thesis is that every person has an inherent value and worth and has potential that can be seized. And what we do It's core to the work of our foundation is to invest in those people and in the organizations and in the communities that they serve, because we believe that those who are most proximate to the challenges are those who have the best solutions to those problems.
6: So with all that experience, what do you think is the main reason that trust is evaporating in this country?
9: The main reason is what Todd Rose, the PhD and researcher from Populist, Todd Rose, calls collective illusions. Collective illusions are where a really small number of individuals who have power on the extremes of any idea try and chart most of the messaging about a certain issue to the extreme left or to the extreme right of that issue. Unfortunately, those of us, the exhausted middle, most of us, probably 8 out of 10 of us, or just most of us who share some common ground on 8 out of 10 of the principal issues, are caught in the middle, not having someone to talk to express that shared common ground to. So we're left feeling disillusioned, looking at your neighbor as though they're an existential threat to you, when really you have the most things in common with them. You're just not able to explore that together. We end up self-censoring and becoming more volatile and toxic in our way of dealing with one another.
6: Mm. I mean, we certainly see that in the media, especially if you ever read the comments section, Mike, on any story. What do you think, Mike Abrams? Let's talk about the media for a second, because according to the Gallup survey, trust in media is at like the lowest level it's ever been. Where do you think that comes from?
7: Well, I think when we ask that question generally, we're going to get that answer, one. And we ask that question a lot. It's like when you bite the inside of your cheek, and then 3 minutes later you do it again, and then you can't stop playing with that spot. I think this question becomes that sometimes. I think when we talk specifically about the media, we need to be more specific. Mm. What is the article I don't like, the columnist I don't like, the argument that I don't like? Or what do I like? Do I love the recipes section? Do I love playing Wordle? Do I love reading Patch to see what my neighbors are doing? I think if you ask people in that moment what they think about the media, and you say, what do you think about the person who's writing for Patch in your community or for the Star here? Maybe the answer is different, especially if the Chiefs won and it was a great column about the game. So I do think the specificity in our conversations is where we should begin. And I think actually that's one of the things I like about the comments section, is you are getting an engaged readership on that one issue.
6: So you like the comments section?
7: I like our comments section.
6: Sometimes they turn off the comments on certain stories on the Times. Do you have anything to do with that?
7: I don't. I can say a couple things about that. There's no conspiracy theory. It truly is a bandwidth issue. We publish something like 200, 250 articles a day, and there aren't enough humans to moderate all those comments. Now, AI will help with a little of that over time. You still need humans to...
6: You need humans to moderate the comments.
7: To moderate comments.
6: All right. That's a very interesting thing. I mean, it's like, you know, we do our show every week. We're bringing in basically comments from listeners who call in live into the show, but I do have call screeners, which does moderate them a little bit, and then I get to moderate them some too. Jumi, as you look at institutions around the country, do you see the same, what Mike is talking about with the media, where you have to be specific, do you see that there's a difference between, for example, the trust that somebody may have in a local institution versus a national institution?
8: Absolutely. And I struggle a bit with the question about, like, so, like, you know, there's an increase in distrust, and it's declining, particularly because we talk about it like it's a new phenomenon, right? The decline in trust did not occur overnight. When we think about the civil rights movement in the 1950s and 1960s, you had African Americans that were protesting and organizing and litigating for justice and equality in institutions that they believed had failed them, right? Mm. When we think about 2008 and the financial crisis, we had folks that lost faith in financial institutions and, you know, economic systems. So this concept of broken trust is not a new thing, but what I'm finding is that it's sort of like poked holes across education and across economy and our criminal legal system, and you know, like when you're playing Jenga and you kind of pull out the pieces and then all of a sudden everything tumbles. I think that's where we're at today, which I'm sure we'll talk about this, but again, it depends on your experience on that local.
6: Your personal experience is so important, and Brandon, you were nodding as she said that.
9: Yeah, I also take a little bit of pause with the framing around trust and mistrust, mostly because the examples that you gave, in particular around the civil rights movement, demanded that someone step into the fray and step into sort of the realm of distrust, like a Dr. Martin Luther King Jr., who was 26 years old when a community voted him in and said, "You're our guy, and we want you to lead us." And he was able to build this robust coalition that helped to mitigate or work against sort of the mistrust of that day. There were enough people finding trust amongst one another to actually move and build a movement together. I think the challenge today is whether or not we're going to have those exemplars and what is keeping them from actually coming into the main for us to see and to be inspired by. Are they able to set vision for our course as a country, or are we censoring them because of the other things, whether it's media or social media, other things that are not making it easy for us to hear and to respond, to feel inspired by the work that's already happening in this country?
10: It makes me think, do we, each time we elect a president in this country, we are basically putting trust in that person, though, to bring us forward? And sometimes we lose trust in that person much faster than other times.
9: I actually am not sure we're doing that now. I don't know. I don't think that we are electing people that we have trust in. I think that we are electing people who we think can help us the most, and not thinking about who can help all of us the most. And I think that there's a bridge between doing what's good for you and for your family, and also making a principled decision to vote or come to the table, to volunteer in your community, to be a part of solving problems locally, that is about the collective we also, right? It's not one or the other, and we have to stop trading off on one versus all of us.
10: Well, stand by, because we are going to talk in a moment about the great destroyer of trust that is social media, and hear what members of our audience have to say. 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
2: Jacques Simmons, Kansas City, Missouri. I can't say that I trust anything that's going on right now, institutional-wise. As far as our government, I think that we're kind of, you know, spinning our wheels. You know, we're just doing things to look active, and there's no real progress going on. The entire system needs an overhaul. I mean, whether you're Democrat or Republican, I think that pales in comparison to the way we look on the global stage.
3: This is a special edition of The Middle. I'm Jeremy Hobson, coming to you this week from Kansas City, Missouri, in collaboration with American Public Square. We are talking about how to turn down the temperature and build trust in our age of outrage. I'm joined by Mike Abrams, the deputy editor for Trust at the New York Times, Jumi Banjo, senior director of the Alliance for Social Trust at the Aspen Institute, and Dr. Brandon Polk, director of activations at Stand Together. Brandon, I have to say, when I hear that phrase, age of outrage, the first thing I think of is social media, which of course benefits from us being outraged. It often keeps us glued to platforms. Can you make progress in rebuilding trust without dealing with social media, which has only really been a thing for about 20 years?
4: Well, I think we have to. I don't know if social media is going to go away from us. I think the question is, who are the practitioners on social media? And I think the temptation to censor or to restrict that space keeps authentic voices of change and transformation from actually being able to challenge the things that are causing us to be outraged in a way that is untethered and unhealthy for us as a society. I think that the language of social media is likely changing right now. People are looking for really authentic voices, not voices that are only throwing red meat, you know, to whatever conflict you are about. The entrepreneurship around conflict is being, it is in competition with the really authentic voices of people who are trying to make a difference, who are really just trying to tell their stories about how hurt they are and how they're trying to heal of their own afflictions and how they really would like to give back to their communities in meaningful ways, but they don't know how to do it. And I think that folks are coming along those types of influencers, but what's missing is that delta between wanting to make a difference and actually having an opportunity, clear opportunities for how to get off the platform and into communities to see that their difference actually, or that their contribution makes a difference.
3: Mm-hmm. Jumi, you agree with that?
5: Yeah, I couldn't agree more. And I will say, and I'm happy that you're going to sort of end with Mike, because I am no social media expert. I'm probably the only person left that does not have a TikTok. And I
3: wow,
5: need my
3: good
5: friends.
3: For you. Yeah.
5: I need my friends to stop sending me videos. I can't open them. So I don't know if I'd say that social media has sort of destroyed or is impacting social trust in the way that we think, but if anything, it's probably reallocated it. What we're seeing now is that, you know, the noise has become louder and amplified. That's what we're seeing. But as Brandon mentioned, folks are also sort of turning in and looking for more authentic voices. So in many ways, what used to be the reputable institutions in that you would listen to and the voices that you would sort of seek after, folks are now looking for just the average influencer that feels relatable or that feels authentic. And those are the people that they're listening to and turning to.
3: I do think, though, that with social media right now, especially, there's so much false information that gets out there. Let me give you a really stupid example that occurred just yesterday. I was looking at X, and there was something that came up that showed a picture of Travis Kelce kissing a pregnant Taylor Swift's belly. And I get into my Uber here in Kansas City, and of course this is, you know, basically Taylor's
4: go Chiefs,
3: right? And I said, oh, isn't that great? Taylor Swift is pregnant. And then he's like, no, she's not. And I looked and I was like, that's not true. That was not true. It was not true. She's not pregnant. But that was a thing that just popped up in my feed. And I feel like I'm pretty good at figuring out what's true and not true. I don't spend enough time, obviously, following Travis and Taylor's life. But Mike Abrams, I mean, you're in the media world. I'm in the media world. Social media is such a big part of what we do now. What do you think about its role in trust and distrust?
6: I mean, everything that you've all brought up here is true. The individuals who have tremendous influence, the influencers who people are latching onto, the things we can't tell with our own eyes whether they're real or not. We spend a lot of time at work trying to figure out whether photos are real and trying to authenticate that in the moment. It's very difficult, and it's going to get harder. What I will say, though, about social media is a lot of this, I think, is beyond any of our control, and I feel like when we lose trust in institutions, it's because we feel powerless to them. And we are at the mercy of algorithms that are driven by, I don't know, numbers that tell us what will make us spend more time there, what will make us angry, and what are clear enough to people who can manipulate them or other countries who want to manipulate us, what they need to do, what they need to post, how often they need to post, and who they need to elevate. And so I think if you think about all of us in this room, how many relationships can we maintain in our lives comfortably? 100, 150, if we're really on our game. If you work really hard at those 100 or 150, how does that compare to the thousands, the millions that are controlled by non-human forces? And mm-hmm. I think we're dealing with that.
3: Let's talk just briefly about mainstream media, old media, traditional media, because a lot of the surveys do show that people trust their local news more than they trust the national news. What do you think that's about? And could national outlets learn from that?
6: Well, there's a relationship there. You might have it delivered to your home. You might run into the reporter or an editor in the grocery store or at the school where your kid goes. So I think there's the proximity for all of us can become something that we're more comfortable with. But what's interesting to me is the paradox of the destruction of local journalism. Many of us who got to the Times started in local journalism. I started in a little town, Chambersburg, Pennsylvania. The newsroom was a converted train station. On the wall next to me every afternoon, it was an afternoon newspaper, it vibrated with the press running. Mm. And so I was brought up in that environment where if somebody was angry at something that I reported, they walked in the front door and I had to go meet them and talk to them. And I think we've lost some of that. That with the jobs that are gone, I think it's something like 80% of journalism jobs, particularly at the local level, have evaporated in the past 20 years. And I think we hunger for that. And so if you know the person, if you know the place, then you're more likely to appreciate it.
3: There was a press release that just went out the other day from Senator John Curtis, Republican of Utah, who's calling for an investigation into Donald Trump Jr.'s wedding, which was part of it was paid for by a Russian oligarch. And in the beginning of it, he talks about how people don't trust their politicians, and this is the kind of thing that makes them mistrust their politicians. I'll also say we did a show recently about trust in institutions, and one of our guests said that one of the reasons that that there's been the rise, for example, of the Democratic Socialists of America, or before that, MAGA, is because politicians come in, they say they're going to do something, and then they don't do it. Or there's a scandal, and then they are not trusted as much as that. Brandon, is there something in what Mike is saying about the world of journalism that resonates with you in terms of the trust that people have in the tangible local institution that's before them as opposed to the one that's a bit farther away?
4: Yeah, I think the local news and the cohesion that reinforces in local communities is really an essential part of the fabric of our country. When I finished my doctoral degree, the first thing my dad wanted to do was, you know, run to the local newspaper, the Rappahannock Record, and make sure that my face was in it, and so my childhood dentist, you know, could see it, and all the kids, you know, that I was in Boy Scouts with, you know, who are still living in the neighborhood, you know, could see all, now look at little Brandon, you know, and all the things that he's doing in his life now, but mostly so that when I come home for Christmas, everyone's regaling. They're just like, we're so excited about the work that you're doing, and you feel that it's not just me, it's all of us, right? You know, that I am not who I am today if it wasn't for the dentist, right? Who was, since I was 5 years old, pulling out my baby teeth and giving me root canals and things like that. Now, the difference with that, or between that and national news, is it's so impersonal, right? It's not intimate. You can write a story about someone and people can wear their masks, their vigilante masks, and get into the comments, or some pundit, you know, on opinion news can come out and say something about what so-and-so wrote, and then someone on the other network is going to regale or really be excited about what that person wrote or said. So you don't really know who to trust, and especially if there's no diversity in what you're watching. And that takes a lot of time and energy, and most people are working, putting your food on the table. They're not taking the time to look at that news story, you know, about the Russian oligarch who paid for Donald Jr.'s wedding and all of these different things. They're not really concerned about all of that most of the time, because there isn't any capacity for that. And yet that seems to be where much of the outrage and much of the division is driving us, is around that type of mistrust. And we forget that the person that you're living next to, someone that you saw their kids grow up and their pictures in the paper, is the person who, they might be a Trump supporter, they might have been a Kamala supporter, say her name correctly, is still your neighbor and not your enemy.
7: You know, we asked callers about which institutions they still trust. And my favorite one was somebody who called in and said he still trusts Costco because he knows he can still get the $1.50 hot dog combo, which, by the way, is the same price it's been since 1984. And even with rising prices right now, Costco says they're not going to change that price.
5: And I'll tell you why that's important. It's an example of consistency. That's what people want, right? And that's what you trust. I love Costco. I'll probably be there at the end of this week. And it's because I know when I get there, I also know where everything is. But when I get there, I know if I'm hungry, I can grab my slice of pizza, which I believe is also $1.50, maybe 75. But
7: by the way, Costco is not a funder of the middle or American Public Square. All right. We're going to go to Mary Sanchez, who is our roving reporter this hour, longtime Kansas City journalist, and has been collecting questions from our live audience here in Kansas City. And Mary is going to pose a couple of those questions to our panel. Mary.
8: Great. Thank you so much. Wonderful conversation.

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1: And Nazis. And they refused to engage. I don't know how to respond. So how would our panel respond to that?
2: I'm going to pose that first to Brandon.
3: Is it because there's a reverend in front of my name, yeah, maybe?
2: Reverend and social worker. Bring
3: Pastor
2: people together.
3: Pastor S, Reverend. So the name of this panel, you know, how do you turn down the heat? I don't think you turn it down. I think you figure out where to turn it up. And when the heat is turned up is when we say in the church, we call it the refiner's fire, right? That when we are under pressure, it's when you get the diamond formed, or it's when you start to really see that silver or the gold show up in us. And what we're doing is we've applied the heat to the wrong thing. Social media, news is the problem. The whoever presidential supporter is the problem. Whoever, you know, your unfavored candidate is the problem to your existence. And therefore, they are an existential threat and they must be destroyed. My counter to that is that the heat needs to be turned up on the inside of every individual to be reminded of their constitution. And not just the constitution of the country, but what is my constitution? Who am I? And when adversity is up against me and when it's hottest against me, what type of person? Who am I really? What are the traits, what are the characteristics of who I am, of who I say that I am, that I am most willing to sacrifice legitimate grievances for, that I will not acquiesce to the point of being a vigilante in the way that I'm dealing in the social spaces that I inhabit, but am I looking for opportunities to be generous? Am I looking for opportunities to be compassionate? And not only that, but am I looking for opportunities to be compassionate and to be generous across lines of difference when it's the hardest, when it's the most difficult? And I think that that is really going to be the unlock of the trust building that we need to do, the unlock of the healing that we need to do in this country. And that doesn't mean that we're not going to be able to like articulate what those grievances are, but our best way of dealing with them is entertaining other traits about us, like forgiveness and generosity and compassion.
2: Jumi, one of the things that you've written about in terms of building trust is that it's important for people to go first. Be generous first. Don't wait for the other side to do it. Does that connect to what the question is?
4: Absolutely. And I was going to close with that, Jeremy, so thanks.
2: More coming up after this break.
5: I love this question, Mary, and I would argue that it's less about finding a common ground and more about what is our common shared vision and coalescing around that. We're not all going to agree, and I think we have to stop pretending that we will. But do you and I want a better community together? Likely, right? And despite our differences and the ways in which we will disagree, that is a shared vision of ours, and we should coalesce around that. So to what Brandon said, I'm more sort of passionate about, like, what is it that we both care about, and can we work towards that? I also want to say that I appreciate the question, because I think often when we are in spaces like this, we sort of jump over this concept of that, the fact that there has been harm, and there are also communities that are under attack, and there are communities that are harmed right now. And so it's very difficult for them to have a conversation around bridging. It's very difficult for them to have a conversation right now around talking to someone that I disagree with. But I do think what we can have more conversations around is, what is our common goal? What is our shared vision?
3: I think that the conversations are really important. I think what we've lost is the aim of the conversation. Yeah. We think it's to persuade, or it's to yell, yeah, and to be right, to be self-righteous. The premise of the statement I'm making is that we have to then take that conversation and ask ourselves, who am I? Who do I want to be? And am I willing to go first? Am I willing to go second? Am I willing to go when no one's going to give back or to reciprocate in my direction? What do we do with the harm when the harm is too big, that it can't be legislatively remediated from anything from the state or any other institution? Those are the hard things that we have to reckon with, but the solution comes from the inside of us.
2: Mary.
1: Okay. Our next question kind of builds along those lines, in that we've mentioned history and civil rights history.

0: And one of the things, frankly, I found throughout my reporting career is people don't really understand civil rights history. They don't understand social justice movements, which is partly how we get into these fights. So how does our inability to agree on our shared history, specifically our civil rights struggles, impact trust?
1: You know, Bryan Stevenson talks a lot about the fact that we are a nation that fails to acknowledge harm and fails to do the work of reconciliation. The way I will define and describe the civil rights movement and the history will probably look different for me than it does for Jeremy and it does for Mike and it does for Brandon and it does for other people in this room. And so I think the difficulty with that question, but what I love about it is that we have an inability to talk about the history of our country because it looks different for all of us. Once we do the work of recognizing that repair actually comes before trust. And I think that that's sort of the step that we're missing. We're sort of jumping into this, like, we've got to fix trust, we've got to fix trust. And then there's some communities that are like, we can't build what was never there. So I think if we can sort of lean into a space of recognition that, one, my American history looks probably different from others in this room, and agree on that, and then, two, do some acknowledgement around harm that has been done in some communities and institutions, and then talk about repair, then we can actually get to the trust building.
2: Well, stand by, because in a moment we're going to talk more about solutions, rebuilding trust in the age of outrage. 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
7: My name is Diego Maldonado. I am from Mexico, actually. I moved here like a couple years ago, and I gotta say that since living here, you know, there's like a big distrust in like the government, big institutions. But from my experience, I've experienced like a big trust in just like fellow people, people that run the streets, that run like the supermarkets, the stores, you know, just fellow people that are walking among you are the people I think I trust the most. There's like, I feel like there's always been a big distrust, I think, between people and other institutions bigger than them. But I feel like if we can just, like, look around and trust, like, whoever's next to you, I think maybe we can just, like, be fine.
8: This is a special edition of The Middle. I'm Jeremy Hobson in Kansas City, Missouri, this week in collaboration with American Public Square. This hour we're talking about rebuilding trust in an age of outrage. I'm joined by Jumi Banjo, Senior Director of the Alliance for Social Trust at the Aspen Institute, Brandon Polk, Director of Activations at Stand Together, and Mike Abrams, Deputy Editor for Trust at the New York Times. I want to pick up on what we were talking about before the break in terms of whether it makes sense to try and kind of find common ground across party lines, try and speak to people you disagree with, which, of course, this show, that's what it's all about, is speaking with people you disagree with, but not everybody feels that that's a great idea, and they don't feel that they can talk to somebody if they are, you know, supporting somebody who they feel is actually personally harming them in some way. Mike, what do you think about that? As the journalist on the panel, I'm sure you have to think about this as well.
9: I think it's essential that we understand what's being said everywhere, all at once. You can't hide from it, and you can't figure out what you want to fight, what you want to agree with, unless you know what it is. So we want our reporters to be in lots of places to find out stories. A quick lesson that I think we learned, in the 2016 election that year, I grew up in Pennsylvania, and I think we were talking about this earlier today. You could drive through Pennsylvania, and your vision in lots of places would be large Trump signs everywhere.
8: Mm-hmm.
9: But the reports that many of us were getting, the polls that many of us saw, were tracking an election that looked like Hillary Clinton was going to win. At the New York Times, we now prepare pages and articles for either eventuality, and then you can go quickly when the news happens. That night, there was not a Trump page prepared before it became apparent that he was going to win.
8: Like a page that said page, Trump wins the election
9: Trump
8: or
9: wins.
8: Something.
9: The page that ran eventually was Trump triumphs. But the page that was prepared in advance based on assumptions and reporting that were mistaken was Madam President. What the Times learned from that, of course, what a lot of us learned from that is there were things going on in bubbles that people weren't paying attention to and weren't learning enough about. We have methodically since then hired reporters and sent them out to talk to people in more places to find out the forces that are shaping and driving all kinds of issues all over the country. To me, as a journalist, the answer to this kind of thing, to not understanding what's being said, to disagreements about what's being said, is more journalism and better journalism, not less of it, and not only journalism that affirms my worldview or your worldview.
8: What about outside of the world of journalism, though, Jumi? Like, somebody who is, you know, they live on a street with most of the people who probably voted the way that they did, but maybe there's somebody that didn't. How do they you know, gain the trust to have a relationship with that person, or should they even try? Is it worth it?
10: Yes, it is worth it, right? That's what your show's about. But I think the real question is, like, okay, so then what next? right? We don't stop there. There is this sort of effort and attention on meeting in the middle or talking across our differences and divides. That's great, but then often what happens is folks kind of go back home and retreat to their corner and they go back to what they were doing, right? And so that's why, and you know, Brandon, the Reverend, mentioned this earlier, that it's really also about sort of shaping and changing behavior and changing culture. You're going
8: to
10: say something.
8: I was just going to say, you used to be a teacher, right?
10: I did.
8: Yeah. So
10: can you sense that?
8: Well, wait, from your biography.
10: Okay.
8: But when you think about shaping the behavior, when you're dealing with younger students, younger people, how do you build trust in somebody at a young age? Is it difficult? Is it easier?
10: With young people, believe it or not, and I don't know if you have some of the statistics, Mike, about this, but young people, younger, I taught eighth grade, young people actually sort of are inclined to be more trusting, particularly because there's consistent behavior and you're showing up. Arguably, I'd like to say I was a pretty great teacher. You all can't fact check that, unfortunately, but I was a pretty great teacher, but it's because I consistently showed up, not only in the classroom, but I showed up to the basketball games. I showed up to the cheerleading practices. I showed up in the communities. I made relationships with parents. And so it is about that relationship building. It is about that authenticity. It is about connecting beyond sort of, you know, I'm a teacher and I give you the lesson and I go home, right? And so the other thing when we're thinking about trust is this concept of like relationship and connecting.
8: So what do you think about that, Brandon? And I mean, as a social worker, as a reverend, I assume you also, to some degree, deal with younger people.
3: Yeah, I mean, I cut my teeth in social work as a trauma therapist with kids and families. Fear, this is the therapist side of me coming through. Fear breeds control. And what we want to do is lessen ourselves. To distance ourselves from people as a form of control. That's one way of doing it. We want to control our environment. That's why we go into echo chambers and bubbles. It's to control what we're feeling in our environment. What we don't want to feel, we distance ourselves from. If it's hot, don't touch it type of thing, right? The other thing we do is that we will lash out, right? We will yell or scream or get visceral when something is uncomfortable for us because it feels like an existential threat to us.
8: Mike, what do you think about that? I think of, you know, just the example Brandon gives of like, it's hot, don't touch it. Somebody, you know, reads a story in the New York Times that they don't like. They say, it's hot. I'm never going to touch the entire New York Times ever again, even though you come out with, what, probably hundreds of stories a day.
9: I mean, that's reality. We hear that. We also see people who will say on social media, I'm canceling my subscription. And then you see them say the same thing 3 months later, and you think, maybe they didn't.
8: I just want to say, I have a friend who, when Spirit Airlines went out of business, he goes, I always say it's the last time I'm going to fly Spirit, and now it really is.
9: Right. That's just it. I will say there's something really important you just said, Brandon, the idea of being comfortable, I guess, in your uncomfortableness. I do think we have to create a world where we trust by doing little things. You know, maybe it's as simple as if you don't like the cigarette butts and the garbage on your street, when you're walking your dog, take one of the poop bags out and pick a few of them up. I mean, we can't wait for someone else to fix things for us. We have to fix them ourselves.
3: Yeah, it's so true. I do a lot of work with Martin Luther King III and his wife on an initiative that they're building called Realize the Dream. It's 100 million hours of service between now and 2029, which would be Dr. King's 100th birthday. But one of the things that I'm clear on when it comes to them is that it's not as important that they get the hours of service. It's that service is the mechanism through which we learn to trust one another again. It is the mechanism through which we get to the conditions of the beloved community that Dr. King talked about. Well, what is the beloved community? Coming together across lines of difference in the most extreme scenarios, in the most extreme contexts, like civil rights, Dred Scott, all these different conditions. Dr. King was talking about the beloved community in a transcendent way that so many other people could see themselves in. So how do we create a category for the beloved community in a today generation voice, right? We create the conditions. We do service, not one-time service. We commit because it's who we are. It's our constitution. It's who we are as Americans. It's who we are as the human race. If we can believe that, again, commit to that again, start practicing that again. We learn to navigate diversity when it's the hardest. We learn to get more comfortable with our with the uncertain things going on in our lives and in our communities and in politics, believe it or not. And we learn to, despite that difference, to despite that discomfort, to create valuable things together. We can do that. We have done it before. There is nothing that says we can't do it again.
11: I'm going to do the uncomfortable thing, the unpredictable thing of going back to the audience questions with Mary Sanchez, because we have no idea what those questions are going to be. Mary Sanchez, come on back up and let's hear what our audience wants to know.
12: We've had a lot of very, very good questions. One of them we would like to specifically go to Mike with New York Times. What about AI? And particularly the New York Times' plans for AI, and just kind of maybe if you could discuss in general, you know, how media are using it for better or worse.
13: That's a great question. We are a human-led organization, and we want to remain human-led. We have human beings go report and write and come back to human editors who review their work. But we're not idiots. AI is coming for us all. I think we need to take control of it. We need to treat it as a tool, and it can be a powerful tool. We currently have reporters who are doing tremendous work by tapping AI tools to help them sift through vast amounts of data that no army of humans could do by themselves. A quick example of that would be the war in the Middle East. We were able to use machine learning tools to help identify impact craters to basically test a theory that one country was saying, we're not using these weapons, and there were holes that matched the size of those weapons. And the tools helped point our reporters to the place where they can then go confirm where each of those craters were and do an article about that. So there is a place for AI, but humans need to be in the loop and in control of what they're doing.
11: Mary, you want to give us one more question?
12: Sure. Okay, this one's framed a little bit like a yes-no, so I may kind of muddle it around a little bit to open it up. Does this rebuilding of trust work, the work that we've been talking about, these strategies, will it resonate with regular Americans, given that so many things are funded right now by the uber wealthy? So there is this, it's a class divide question. You know, how much of trust really is baked into class, and as you have some of the wealthiest people in the planet, frankly, leading so much, is that part of the problem?
14: What I'm hearing also is sort of this sense of powerlessness. Right? That's what folks are feeling. And I think often what folks don't even realize in this time, and again, I'm sort of referencing some historical movements when we think about the civil rights movement, when we think about the fight for gay marriage, when we think about, you know, lots of movements that have existed across decades, is that it required mobilization and it required sort of a sense of power. And we are in a time where I wish folks can recognize the power that we have within community. And when you think about, you know, going back to the civil rights movement, the work that happened to get sort of the signing of the Civil Rights Act in 1964 and the Voting Rights Act in 1965 did not begin in 64. And it did not begin in 65. It actually took decades and decades. And what I can also say is sort of what we're seeing in terms of opposition and then the unraveling of laws that are happening today did not begin a year ago. It's actually decades of organized efforts to get to where we are today. So with that being said, there is a recognition of powerlessness, but what I hope that I can sort of share is that I hope communities can actually lean into the fact that we have more power than we realize. It's about mobilizing, and it's about, I mean, you said this, but like, you know, we don't have another MLK of our generation, but do we need another MLK of our generation, or does it actually take concerted effort from different people and allies and all of us who want a better community to come together and say, hey, we actually have the power here?
11: All right, well, the way that American Public Square likes to wrap up these events is to ask each of you, okay, so what, now what? But Jumi, I will start with you on that one.
14: Wow, okay, so what? Trust is declining, and sort of now what? I would argue that we have to reevaluate the role that social trust plays in our society and our community. I often tell people that it's the fuel. It sort of pours through everything that we do. And so with that being said, I want each of us to evaluate what trust looks like in our lives. But I also want each of us to evaluate the role that we play in fostering trust. And sort of what I always end with is this concept of we have to extend it first. We can't expect it without extending it. And someone talked about this earlier, but it takes courage, it takes bravery. And so my challenge for each of us in this room, whether it's an organization that you are leading, whether it's taking the opportunity to go meet your neighbor this week, whether it's organizing your community around an issue that you're seeing every day, be courageous and be brave and be the person that extends it without expecting it first.
11: Mike Abrams.
13: The so what for me is the thing I said earlier about that you bite the inside of your cheek. These polls, why is it that we believe these polls, but we don't believe the other polls? I think we should stop asking this question sometime and just figure out what is it that we can do individually to make our lives, our families' lives healthy and happy and people around us, make the world a better place, right? For me, it's a few things. Use your turn signal when you're driving. Put your phone down when you're walking on the street and look around. Answer the email of your colleagues and friends every time. There's no excuse for that. I don't care if you have 10,000 emails in your inbox. And subscribe to news organizations widely. You should read ones that you disagree with. You should sign up for newsletters. You should find trustworthy sources of information, and you should do the homework. My daughter is studying to be an athletic trainer, and she was having trouble with anatomy. I mean, I don't know how she's studying this stuff. We gave her an iPad. She's taking notes. She discovered early on in this that you can't just put the iPad under your pillow and wake up in the morning and think you're going to pass the test. You have to do the work. And I think we should just, that's how you learn. And so we should read, we should pay attention, we should open our eyes, and mostly put the phone down.
11: Everybody's got the phone in front of their face until you want them to respond to your email. It's true. It's like, wait a minute. Brandon.
3: So what, because the lack of social trust is what keeps people who are rejected, abandoned, and marginalized as such, the problems that are intractable in our country and in our world that are impacting the least of these is the reason why those of us who are capable in any way to do something about it should. Now what is, oh, healer, heal thyself and get about the business of healing other people and healing your communities. Learn as an adult learner, as a life learner. Jesus has this thing where he would say, written in red, greater love has no man than this. Then he would lay down his life for his friends. And I will amend it to say that being a great friend to friends is great. Being a great friend to sinners and to enemies is that much more challenging and one of the most noblest and worthiest of pursuits.
11: A great note to end on. Brandon Polk is Director of Activations at Stand Together. Jumi Banjo, Senior Director of the Alliance for Social Trust at the Aspen Institute. And Mike Abrams, Deputy Editor for Trust at the New York Times. Thank you all so much for joining me.
3: Thank you. Thank you so much.
14: Thank you. Thank you.
11: And a big thanks as well to Tricia Maxfield, Xavier Mara, and Ryan Bernstein from American Public Square and our friends at KCOR here in Kansas City. Join us next week as we continue our election road trip with a stop in Portsmouth, New Hampshire. The Middle is brought to you by Long Nook Media, distributed by Illinois Public Media in Urbana, Illinois, and produced by Harrison Patino, Danny Alexander, Sam Ramastaz, Johnny Leonidas, and John Barth. Our intern is Marina Price. Our technical director is Steve Mork. I'm Jeremy Hobson. I will talk to you next week.

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4: Welcome to Timeless Jazz. I'm Ken Dryden, and today just going to play a great mix of things old and new. First thing you're going to hear is from a brand new box set from the archives of the late Oscar Peterson, as curated by his wife, Kelly. And one of the things that's really interesting is the set starts off with a live solo set by the pianist, recorded at the Montreux Detroit Jazz Festival on August 30th of 1980. We're going to hear an original of his called City Lights.

the Australian bassist and vocalist Nicky Parrott with the Italian pianist Rossano Sportiello, both of whom I've heard in concert in person, and they are delightful either separately or together. From the Arbors release, People Will Say We're in Love, and of course, Cole Porter's Let's Do It. We open the show with a brand new release. It's a 4-CD set by Oscar Peterson called World Tour that explores different parts of his career, all in concert, all unissued, as put together by his wife, Kelly, and distributed by Mac Avenue. Highly recommend either that, or if you can afford it, go for the 6LP version. There's an extensive book in it with the photography of Oscar Peterson as well, and it's a little more complete than the one that's in the CD set. Well, next up on Timeless Jazz, we're going to hear the Frank and Joe Show, and I'm referring to the brilliant guitarist Frank Vignola, who appeared in Chattanooga a few years back at Barking Legs, and the late Joe Ascione on the drums. And got to hear both of these gentlemen in concert more than once. Not sure who the bassist is with them, because they used three different bassists on this recording, which is on the old defunct Hyena Records label. We're going to hear another Cole Porter tune, Begin the Begin.

Lonely Woman by Benny Carter, as performed by alto saxophonist Herb Geller, pianist Roberto Magris, from the album Come Lately on the J-Mood label. Joining them, Nicola Matizic on bass and Enzo Carpentieri on drums. We preceded it with the Frank and Joe Show from 33 and a Third and Begin the Begin. Next, we're going to hear from tenor saxophonist Lou Tabakin. This is a Japanese release entitled Angelica, and we're going to hear Thelonious Monk's Ask Me Now. Joining him, Tiger Okoshi on the trumpet, Ray Drummond on bass, Danny Richmond on the drums.

From the Steeplechase CD, Remembering Eric Dolphy by the late guitarist Vic Juris. That was Dolphy's piece, Something Sweet, Something Tender. And the guitarist was joined by alto saxophonist Dick Oates, bassist Jay Anderson, and drummer Jeff Hirschfield. We preceded it with Ask Me Now from the Lou Tobacan release, Angelica. Next up on Timeless Jazz, we're going to hear a CD by a young lady that I met after the Benny Green concert. I actually saw her earlier in the day. She brought several of her students down from UT Knoxville to attend the workshop and Benny Green's concert. Her name's Margarita Fava, and this is her release entitled Tata 2, and we're going to hear an original of hers entitled Restless Mind. She's joined by fellow UT faculty member Greg Tardy on the tenor sax, Michael J. Reed on drums, Javier Enrique on bass.

Again, Knoxville-based pianist Margarita Fava from her self-released album Tata 2 and an original entitled Restless Mind featuring Greg Tardy on tenor sax. It was really a pleasure to meet her at the Benny Green event. We're going to wrap this first hour with a beautiful all-star quartet. This was originally issued under the group name Quadrant, but instead they named it for all four artists: Milt Jackson, of course, on vibes, Ray Brown on bass, Mickey Roker on drums, Joe Pass on the guitar. It's now titled All Too Soon, the Ellington album, and we're going to hear one of Duke's many timeless ballads, Sophisticated Lady.

0: Again, the All-Star Quartet featuring vibraphonist Milt Jackson, bassist Ray Brown, drummer Mickey Roker, and guitarist Joe Pass. The recording, All Too Soon, the Ellington album, and Sophisticated Lady. That session was recorded in 1980. And of course, we have a fundraiser coming up, a new fund drive next week. So I hope you'll stay tuned. And of course, we need your support here on WUTC. With the loss of CPB funds, that's an incredible amount of money that has to be made up. 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And if you're able to step up a previous gift, we're extremely grateful for that as well, because from working for the station for almost 26 years, Nemanja, I've been retired over 11 now from my full-time fundraising job. 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So it's a very, very challenging environment, to say the least. And we hope you will support the station. We do have another hour of Timeless Jazz coming your way. 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And I'll be glad to respond to you.
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0: Welcome back to Timeless Jazz. I'm Ken Dryden, and I'm going to start off hour two with the singer Stacey Kent. She's American by birth, but moved to England to live with her husband, the multi-reed player Jim Tomlinson, heard on flute on this particular recording, Dreamsville, on the Candid label. The rest of the band includes Colin Oxley on guitar, David Newton on piano, Simon Thorpe on bass, and Jasper Kvieberg on drums. This is Henry Mancini's Dreamsville, with a lyric by the songwriting team of Jay Livingston and Ray Evans.